0: the first country in the European Union to impose such a restriction. The legislation targets platforms including TikTok, Snapchat and Instagram, and also prohibits mobile phones in secondary schools. Ross Cullen reports from Paris.
1: A mobile phone ban has been brought in for all schools. And for middle schools, where the children are roughly 10 to 14 years old, there will be an impact there for the social media ban. Anyone under the age of 15 from the 1st of September will not be allowed to create an account on TikTok or Snapchat or Instagram. There will be an age verification stage they'll have to pass.
0: A 25% tariff on Brazilian goods has taken effect in the United States, with Washington accusing Brazil of unfair trade practices against American businesses. The duty covers more than $11 billion worth of Brazilian exports, though key commodities including coffee, beef and orange juice have been exempted. Brazil's vice president has signalled that Brasilia will seek to resolve the dispute through negotiation rather than retaliation. Mitch McCann reports from New York.
2: Now, if we look at where this 25% tariff could affect both Brazilian manufacturers and potentially US consumers if those costs are passed on, footwear is one example. Now, the US is the largest export market for shoes that are produced in Brazil, and the industry association in Brazil says that the US buys one in every five shoes that are exported from the country. So that's one example, but the tariffs will also impact farm machinery, wood products and ethanol.
0: From Bureaus Worldwide, this is FSN.
3: Welcome to America Through the Eyes of an Illiterate. I'm your host, Felix Strozier. I started and run an organization based here in the Tacoma Hilltop area that helps people who can't read or write well. It's called Adults with Learning Disability Foundation. I started this organization because I am also an illiterate. With this show, I hope to raise awareness about our literacy community and provide listeners who struggle with some resources and tools to help them get by in a world that wasn't built with them in mind. This episode, we would like to continue our conversation to better understand exactly what an illiterate may go through. Hi, everybody. Welcome to another episode. So I'm here with Robert, the silent guy. How you doing, Robert?
4: Good, good.
3: Here with Mika. How you doing, Mika? We got her back.
5: Hello, everyone. Hi.
3: So, you know, we were sitting here talking, and we just want to kind of, we had an interesting conversation. And so the conversation came up by, I asked the question, do people who can read, do they read a lot? And the question was, the answer was no. And so what we want to do is let's just talk a little bit about why that is. And this question is kind of for you, Robert, or you, Mika, to just talk about, let's bring up some conversation about maybe why readers don't read. Any ideas?
4: Yeah. I don't read. And I'm a reader. I mean, I have all kinds of books. I mean, I read the Bible and stuff, but I mean, there's so much information you could get out of a book. And I don't take the time to do it because I don't know. That's a hard one to really say why I don't, because there is a lot of knowledge and you could learn a lot of tools by reading certain books. But I just... The only one I really pick up is my devotionals and Daily Bread, you know, and the Bible.
3: See, now I know you, and it doesn't seem as though I know you have more drive than that. And the knowledge, you're correct. It's in those books that do you try to read out of audio books?
4: No.
3: You don't like... books on tape, that type of stuff.
4: I've never tried it.
3: You haven't?
4: No.
3: Yeah, all it is just, I like audio books, but I like books on tape. Books on tape gives me a book that I can read along with

0: so it helps me grow. Yeah, so, but it's just really weird. Mika, chime in.
1: Me personally, I'm like Mr. Robert. I pick up my Bible or my daily devotions just to piggyback off that. But for me personally, I think I don't read books because I have to find it to be very captivating or something very interesting that'll hold my attention. If it's not holding my attention, I won't even comprehend it, if you would. You know what I mean? And I struggle kind of like that with just reading the Bible. If it's not something I can kind of relate to, or if it's not real captivating or interesting, I sit it to the side or I'm done. I just leave it alone. And that's sad because, like Robert said, you get a lot out of books, whether they're fictional, non-fictional, you know, you can really learn a lot. And it improves your brain cells.
0: And that's what, you know, that's what I think that most people would, that's the benefit that they would want to reap. Now, you know, there are so many, for you readers, okay, I just want to say to you this, is there are so many people who wish that they could read what was in front of them. And they wonder why readers just don't take advantage of certain things. Now, they have this saying about people who struggle with reading and writing. You know, throughout the years, they have been called lazy, not put forth an effort, you know, just negative things that when you have a learning disability, it's really not a fault of your own. It's just how you built. Okay. So have you ever, Robert, have you ever, what do you think thinking outside the box mean? I'm going to try to get you to, I'm going to try to get you motivated to read more by the time this is over.
2: Well, let me start. I'm going to go off for a second.
0: Okay.
2: Off what you just asked me. When I was a kid, reading was my best subject in school. Mathematics, English, science, all that stuff like that was hard, but for some reason, books were really captivated me. And so while you were talking about all that, I was like, how could you get older and that was your bread and butter when you were young. Now you get older and you don't like it, you know? So it brought up some stuff to me, you know, some good points. Why don't I pick up books other than just the Bible, you know, because it takes you away, you know, it's escapism. You get a good book, like Mika was saying, and man, you don't want to put it down. They're page turners.
0: Right.
2: You get stuck on that book when it's a page turner.
0: You know, I find that to be true. You know, anytime I'm having success doing anything, the more I learn about it, that's how it works. Sometimes I go page after page after page. Now, if I turned that first page and I didn't understand what was going on, see, the amazing part was that I was understanding something, and it brought great joy to my heart that I was being successful at that time. And so I know what it is to not to be able to put something down. But that's when you're being successful at something. And when we talk about reading or not reading is not success, you know. And so how do we change our thinking when it comes to that? Remember, I want to have you and Mika reading books every day after this, taking advantage of things that other people can't do well, because they can't do it. Mika, you quiet over there. What's up?
1: Hey, you know, I thank you for giving me that challenge. Just to put in, my caregiver is a reader. She comes over with book, and I promise you, a book about this thick will be done in about 2 days, and then she's on to another one, 2.5 days or so. And she'll probably say I'm exaggerating, but I'm not. She's a real book reader. Now me, I always say what I want to do more of. Do I actually do it? And I'm going to branch off just for a second. Not just reading. I say I want to do more with the community now that I'm here living. I want to be more involved with my church and helping and reaching out because we're an outreach church. I just want to better myself. I want to be more, if you will, kind of do like legendary things. You know, I want to matter. I want to know that things that I've done in my life mattered. I made a difference somewhere in somebody's life. I know I definitely want to make a difference in my life, breaking generational curses and so forth, but I want to make a difference in the world some type of way. And I know with educating myself with more books, that would be a good tool.
0: I talk to a lot of people, and a lot of people, you know, the number one book that is being read is the Bible, of course. We go to, there's young people who are in college, and they're reading all the time. Do we think that there could be like a, can we burn ourselves out with reading? Because there's a reason that people can do certain things and don't. Because like, man, you know, your imagination is created through reading and thinking, okay? And so the more you read, the bigger your imagination becomes. I know during a period of time, they were having people say that reading was fundamental.
1: Yes.
0: Read to achieve, you know, powerful things, but it just didn't count for everybody because everybody is not that easy. And Robert, you and I were talking about that as well, because most people sometime who are in conversation sometime tell people how easy certain things are. And so we have to remember things aren't always easy for everyone. And I think that we do judge books by their cover, mm-hmm. but we have to realize that a lot of people who have bad covers work and study to where their bad cover looks like a good cover.
2: I like that.
1: You know? Mean they're working so hard to make it look like a good cover. I could understand what you're saying with that. I'm probably kind of guilty of that myself, you know. Okay. And that kind of deals with people that kind of prejudge you in life, if you would. That kind of goes hand in hand. You work hard at trying to turn. Say, for instance, what I mean by that. Hey, Robert, you know, I heard that you're back in the streets now. You know what I mean? That may not be true.
0: Yeah.
1: So you don't actually come out and tell me that that's not true, because it stuns you so much to where you're just like, you know, wow. So then you go back and you look at yourself and you come back out maybe next week and you're trying to do different things in your life where it doesn't appear to others that you're back in the street. You understand what I'm saying?
2: Sure, sure.
1: Yeah. And then to tie in with the books, like you say, don't judge a book by its cover. Well, you may read the back jacket of that book and say, oh, this one ain't for me. But another reason why I don't read as much that just came in my mind is the time of the day when you're used to your routine schedule and doing what you do. Where's that time for the book?
0: I know what you're saying. I know what you're saying. But listen, I want to push you guys to be the best that you can be at all times.
1: Okay.
0: You know, the thing is like when something, if something we all would read if it was something tangible behind reading. Do you get what I'm saying? So if I said, Robert, I give you $20 to read this book, you would read the book. I'm just saying, I'm sorry to use you as an example, but some people would read the book, okay? And what I'm saying is when you are getting the best out of yourself, sometimes you got to go for it and just understand the benefit of the reading aspect, because the reading aspect really is what helped mold you and get you ready. So reading is not a bad thing, even if you don't do it well. I would hate to think that I want to do it so bad as a non-reader, but other people just see it as not important. And maybe that's because of how they pick up on future reference. Most of the time, my future reference is just what has stuck in my head. I haven't wrote any notes, you know, or anything. Hey, that's pretty amazing, but you leave a lot out. And so when we think about our young people, okay? And being incarcerated, being in these juvenile homes and, you know, having these stressed families. Do you think any of that comes from maybe a lack of, because a lack of reading is a lack of knowledge and experience, because reading gives you a lot of ways to grow. I know that's a mouthful, but try to.
1: It was.
2: You know what? And then honestly, I need, truth be told, I need some accountability. If I had some accountability that I had to read something, then I would probably read, because somebody would ask me, hey, so how'd that turn out? What'd you get out of that book? Mm-hmm. Because there's too many distractions. I have too many distractions or other things that I think are more important than reading. That's the real.
0: I'm going to put you on the spot.
2: Okay.
0: Tell me, you know, I know, like we talked about time of day. I understand that work has a present over everything, but do you, you know, maybe you can read something early and let it marinate all day long with a thought. You know, I don't know what makes the brain stronger or what creates a weak brain. You know, we're in the phone era, the internet and all that. Our phone knows everything, but if you ask yourself a telephone number, you don't even know a number. Now, when I was coming up, we had rotary phone. Mm-hmm. You had to know those 7 digits, and you did know those 7 digits.
1: Right.
0: And now I don't even know telephone numbers, mm-hmm, no more, because I depend on the phone. But a slow reader can't depend on that. See, we have to always be out there trying to pull that knowledge into us. And we were talking about that as well, because that's what it is when we were talking about, because knowledge is power, okay? And a lot of things that we talk about that maybe is less talked about that we buy into, okay? I think that a lot of times in our brains, it starts to say, hey, we do what other people do. You know, we say to ourselves, Peter doesn't read that much and he's okay. Johnny never reads and he's okay. You know, but neither one of those people may have the same outlook or the drive that, let's say, you have, okay? So tell me some more stuff. Tell me something about do you think reading is a problem with our young people? Do you think that that's why we have so much crime?
1: If I could start on this one, I can't even say or blame it on reading. I think it's the lack of parenting and discipline, because when I was coming up, we had to respect our parents, and when there were adults in the room, when they were talking, kids were not allowed to be in there. You go in a separate room or go outside and play. It was yes, ma'am, no, ma'am, yes, sir, no, sir. Excuse me if you needed to interrupt the conversation, or you wait till a good time is, and then you say mom or dad or grandma, whoever raised you. It's lack of discipline that I'll say the last two generations coming out is dealing with, is why it's so much crime, along with what played on TV, the radio, the songs that they listen to with the hip hop world today. I don't blame it on reading, because if they say you got a kid that goes to school, they're acing, they're reading, they're excelling.
0: Not talking about the reader, talking about the non-reader. The one who can't do what the reader can, but can only find opportunity that's bad opportunity.
1: Okay, well, even if so, still, just say even if he can't read, I still blame it on upbringing, however they were upbrought. You know what I'm saying?
0: Well, you know, we live in a different world now. And I do want to say, because I don't want our listeners to think that they're not wonderful parents. I believe that we have good parents. And I think that what has happened is that discipline has been taken away from the parents. The parents struggle themselves,
1: mm-hmm,
0: okay, to be able to. If you don't really understand the law about whooping your kid, why you think so many parents overwhip their kids, because they don't understand, because that's what happened to us, you know.
1: Right.
0: Our parents put that foot down, and we did have honor and respect. And today, you know, just grandmama meant everything, and mama, you bet not talk about. But nowadays, we're beating up our mothers,
1: mm-hmm.
0: you know. So if it's not, and when I talk about the non-reader, to put it in perspective, I'm talking about opportunity, the lack of. It's the only reason why a person, if I can go out and work a good job, why am I doing bad things when I can go out and work a good job? Now, if no one will give me a job, then I guess I have to do what I have to do. But, you know, so saying that, because I'm really, I want to get an understanding. Do you guys think that, you know, every so often it comes out with reports of our job situation. Do you think that there's as many jobs as they say there are? And what I'm talking about, when you're talking about the ghetto or the inner city stuff, you're not talking about like the tech jobs, okay? Because if you only bringing in tech jobs and you got a bunch of welders, well, them welders ain't working. So I'm saying, are we being truthful about how we're helping people grow? Do we just say things are there for people and they're really not, and the only people know that it's not are the people who go after it?
1: Yeah, that are actually seeking, going through it. I can see what you're saying. I kind of feel that way sometimes. You know, you always look around the city, just say the city where we are. Everybody's got signs up saying, we're hiring, we're hiring, we're hiring. But to go back on the topic that we're talking about, for those that are non-readers, if they don't know how to read, you know, how are they going to do the application unless they get the paper application? A lot of applications, you got to go online.
0: Yes.
1: So they're probably having somebody else do their application for them.
0: AWOD.
1: You know, and yes, and trying to come back in. So I don't know. I think that they put out more things as such, or saying there's more opportunities than what there really are. I think so at times. Yes, I think like that.
0: Because I hear people talking about the economy growing, and maybe I just don't understand it. And that's why, you know, see, this is what we're talking about now, is things that readers, non-readers, slow readers, everybody should be able to understand. If you're talking about opportunity, wouldn't you think that you would have to set everybody up for opportunity? Is it just for some people to have opportunity? You know, I was thinking the other day, I was like, I missed out on the what I was good at. I missed out on it. But I missed out on it because of my lack of reading and writing. See, because I was a star athlete, okay? I was a 12 letterman. I played sports all through the year, okay? And I was good, but my grades weren't good. And it's my grades that will allow me to move forward. And because of that lack of, there should have been something, or we should be creating something right now that benefit people who can't do something, okay? Like, it should have been like some fun, because obviously the origin of reading, I'm not actually for sure, but I'll tell you that I know that it's at least 100 years old, the origin, okay? Because I looked it up to see how long they had known that that there were non-readers out there. And how you know that they know is go to Webster Dictionary. There's a definition for it. But the definition is so vague, you know, really? And listen, even I think we have it mixed up, because anybody has the potential to learn, okay?
1: Mm-hmm.
0: If you do something and you get it wrong and you're asked to do it again and you get it right, does that mean you can do it? Yes. You learn something. And so I'm not really, the world calls what I go through an illiterate. I truly understand myself as someone who struggles, who does things a little different. But at the end of the day, if you end up on 6th Avenue and I end up on 6th Avenue, it don't matter what way we came, we both made it to 6th Avenue. And so we have to start, that is what will create opportunity, because we really have to open the eyes of people who truly don't understand. You have to understand the world. And I guess me as 67, I kind of understand that I'm dealing with people that, you know, back in the days, and even to this day, you know, a lot of people that's in our lives that are friends with us had ancestors were slave owners. They have that slave mentality. They have that mentality of being a slave owner. And what happens is that doesn't, listen, we need opportunity for everyone, okay? And I'm just putting it out there. If we feel as though some laws that was done 200 years ago need to be revamped, why do we work with old laws anyway? Everything should at least be updated, okay, brought to the future.
1: To the future present. Well, if I may just interject, you would think that that's what our government people are in place for. That's how I look at the government. The government is supposed to be there to implement new things and new ways for us to help us as people of the world today, but they're not. And if I may just add, I feel the government used to do a very awesome job of covering up their corruptness, the corruptiveness. And now it just seems like they don't care at all. They don't care what is seen or exposed for their lack of ability to do for us in the world today. They just don't care anymore. It's just out in the open and abroad. They make a mistake, oh well. It used to be you got a good reprimand behind the hand or behind the butt in the government if you messed up. Now it's just like a ha ha, he he. Oh well, let's get them out the way and keep moving on.
0: But where would
1: we still fall in between the cracks?
0: Where would an illiterate go?
2: I got something to say.
0: Go ahead.
2: You're talking about opportunity. Well, I got some good news. We're right here. The founder of AWLD, there's your opportunity. He's been through it. He knows he has a foundation. He could help people that don't have opportunity.
0: I hear you. And listen, you know.
1: Good one, Robert.
0: I thank you for those kind words. And you're right. This is what we're seeking, okay? Opportunity with a payout. So you can't, you got to make a living, okay? You got to make a living. And non-readers don't know how to get to, they know how to get in the door, but they don't know how to work the floor, okay? To be able to, because you're right. I created something that I was good at because I struggle with it. But what I found is when I'm talking to readers make me very uncomfortable sometimes because of how they may feel about what I go through. And I know about opinions. Opinions are just opinions. And if you don't want someone to have an opinion, you don't tell them something. But we all get caught up in the moment. And when you're a person like me that's seeking to get this message out there, I'll talk to you all day long. I don't care how you feel about it. But what that does is sometimes it puts me in a bad place with people because people try to tell me who I am and why I am the way I am, okay? And the thing about it is just knowing the go-getter that I am and not getting what I deserve, it should tell people it's an honest struggle there. It's no pretending. Who pretends to be broke if they can have money?
1: Mm-hmm.
0: And listen, I don't want money. That's not even about, if I had money, you know what I'd be doing? I'd be helping people. There wouldn't be no people laying out there on the street, because I hate that. I ride up 9th Avenue and I see people laying on the sidewalk.
1: Mm-hmm.
0: It's raining. It's cold. I have a heart for that, okay? The thing is it's probably not safe to take them home, because they haven't yet proven that they can work with something like that.
1: Mm-hmm.
0: Okay? One way that people who struggle can make a difference is when they go into these different neighborhoods, don't show how much you struggle. Because the only thing that I think that people really have a problem with and would be even more supportive of people who are living on the streets and things, if they would clean up after themselves. And I said, I know why they don't. It's them. It's the birds. But I think that we should get better at giving them garbage service. And maybe we need a nonprofit that just collects garbage bags and go out and give it to people. Because, you know, I think we throw a lot of money away. We say we spend $1 million and we spent $200. Well, $500,000 went in our pockets. And that's not how we bring about change. I think that people are hurting out there because there's lack of opportunity. I think we're looking at it the wrong way. I know they get in our neighborhoods and destroy them and they do bad things, but I think that if they had a decent job, you know, if I go to work every day, shouldn't I enjoy my work?
1: Yeah. You should. But there's a lot of people, for instance, the health field. What I've come to see from personal experience. Now, I used to be in the health field myself before I became in the condition that I'm in. And I loved helping people. I had a passion for it. But now people are just there because why? It pays their bills. Their paycheck is what their job is. The net worth of what their job is, what they get paid for, is to help cover their bills. Everybody's not in it from the heart anymore, is what I've come to realize and see.
0: Is it because the world just beats you up? If you really think about it, you know, we could make some changes. I think we could people wouldn't starve if we made food affordable. People wouldn't live on the streets if we made things affordable. Okay, it all comes down to affordability. Okay, we think that if I know we're not a nation that just want, we're happy with people begging from us. Remember when panhandling was against the law?
1: Mm-hmm.
0: You know, you got more panhandling going on right now, you know, and what that tells me is that we have selective laws. See, because me as an illiterate, what I'm thinking is what I learn is what it needs to be, because I'm learning the standard, but yet the standard is way over here. Nothing like you say it is.
1: Mm-hmm.
0: And so I think, you know, that's why we wanted to do this show, because I see things a little bit different than you know, the readers. I think those books, you know, I don't know, books, schools, you know, do we truly need school past 12th grade and maybe like 4 years of college? I don't know. I don't know. I wanted to go to college. I would have loved to go to college. You wouldn't believe when I go into, you know, like I have students who have concerts, and I go watch their concert and I go into their school. I miss those lockers, man. I miss those halls, because I didn't get to enjoy that the way I should have. I struggled the whole time I was in there. It was nothing but stress, okay? And so, man, we got to get in a better place. And that's why we got to keep these conversations going to address some things. You know, don't be scared to say that this is the reason, because it's just our opinion, okay? We're not stamping anything on something that says you have to believe this. But one of the things that I do know is if you don't believe, if you can help in any way, whether there's knowledge, because, you know, on this show, we want to become smarter. We know that, you know, a strong mind pays off. You know, my nephew, he sits on the school school board. Well, he got a master's degree. And one of the things that he talked about was that master degree is worth six figures. See, graduation is worth a little bit more money, okay, for you. But the person who struggled, the only thing you have for him is McDonald's, Burger King, these types of things. That is not rewarding. We want to be in fields that are challenging. You know why? Because we go into these fields not knowing anything, but study it for a month and we know everything about it. See, so we deserve opportunity. And if we don't get opportunity, I consider that. A lot of times we're discriminated and just don't know that we're being discriminated because people set up programs that say, we don't discriminate. Yes, you do.
1: Yep.
0: Yes, you do. Okay. So we just want to get in a better place about that. What else you got, Mika?
1: Well,
0: good conversation.
1: Good conversations. You know what I got? I got the fact of the lack of, like, I want to piggyback off of what you say, how they say they spent so many millions, so many billion dollars for the homeless, not to be homeless. You look around the city, all these buildings are being built. How many are for the homeless? You know what I mean? I mean, still, people are still homeless. Even the buildings that have been finished, they're not for the homeless. You make a move from one area, they go to another area. Then you find out they're there and you make a move from that area. Why don't you just build buildings, make it a shelter, make it bunkers, make it something, you know? Why can't it be Section 8? Okay, I'll put a little of my personal in there. I'm on Section 8, but I'm still paying for luxury, if you will. You know what I mean? Mm-hmm. Do you remember back in the day, if you got a Section 8 voucher, all your rent was, what, $5? $8, $10, $12.
0: I used to be so mad about that because I never got it.
1: Right, exactly. And when I was growing up, I was like, I can't wait till I get a certain age because I thought Section 8 was only for old people. Mm. Excuse the term I use, for the elderly. So I was like, when I get elderly, I can't wait. When I get this, I get this. Well, I'm under 55 and here it is. I'm in this chair. You know, I now have Section 8, but like I say, I'm paying for luxury. You know, my Section 8 ain't in the teens. It's in the hundreds. And I'm like, wow, this don't seem like a good deal, really. You know what I mean?
0: Yeah.
1: So when they say what you're getting is good, I really don't feel it is. It's, well, always a catch-22.
0: Doing anything below poverty is not a good thing. Now, that's one. We got to get away from that. No hardworking person should ever work below poverty because that tells you that you will always be in poverty because you can't. Look, everything, how much of our dollar do they say we use? I'm not sure, but I'm going to say about 65, and it's probably less, but let's say 65 cents of every dollar, that's what you have to spend. Okay, 65 cents from each dollar, and you can't watch TV if you don't have cable because they make TVs that won't do nothing without cable.
1: Or the internet.
0: You got cell phones, okay, rent, insurance, and remember when they had the emission test
1: for your car.
0: You fail, you go back the next day and you pass. Okay, all I'm saying is these are things I look at the world and I say, this is why we're not on an even playing field. It's because there's so much that's going on that they tell us is not going on.
1: Mm-hmm.
0: And that's one of the reasons. Listen, I love this show. I love being the host because I get to speak my mind because this is what I live. I'm not, you know, sometimes it's not a pretty sight, but it's what an illiterate myself would go through from day to day. And if you have an illiterate, if you know someone who struggles, you know, we have to get to a place where we help people. We talk about unconditional love and stuff like that. We talk even about being Christians and we talk about not being, you know, people talk about their own struggles. And Robert, you and I, we were talking about, I was telling someone about something that I was going through, and they told me about what they were going through. And it just made me shut up, because I'm like, you whining about nothing. And so that's what we try to do. We don't want to be on here whining, because we want to make a difference, and making a difference is not whining. And you have to ask yourself, is whining telling the truth? Because everything that I say on here, I went through, okay? And from week to week, we're going to dive into some really deep stuff, because when we're talking about the system has to work for us. Because if the system doesn't work for us, it only takes from us, okay? If you have 130 million people who struggle with reading and writing, just guess how many identity thefts. You know, you can do identity theft. You don't have to maybe be here in America with a Felix Strozier driver's license. You can be in India with that license, creating something that's under my name.
1: Right.
0: Okay. We have to try and understand these things. See, they always putting things over our heads. We can't understand it. We're about to bring out AI, and no one understands it. I don't understand it, so it kind of scares me a little, because I've heard the horror stories about how it can catch you up. Now, me as an illiterate, okay, I say it only gives you, it's another way to program us, because it will, we count on AI so much to where we're going to believe whatever it says.
1: It says, yeah.
0: And who's giving it the information? Who's feeding it the information? The same people that we don't really trust, okay? And we don't understand it. I always said, we don't understand, like, what do you call it? Your DNA. Mm-hmm. You know, if you done a test here and you showed me the results, I can't say that that's the truth about me, okay? Because
1: yeah,
0: I don't understand.
1: You have an expert to read it.
0: Yeah. But see, what it is the experts always work for the person that's trying to, the person who got his foot on your neck. Mm-hmm. You know.
1: No, can I ask with the AI, because I'm slowly illiterate.
0: Don't
1: to
0: worry.
1: Those, okay? And my family was trying to help me out when I was just with them. Mm-hmm. So the AIs are being created by the government, correct? In a sense,
0: they have companies, you know, Tesla. You know, there's a lot of different places. They have robots just walking around like
1: that's
0: this,
1: what
0: just
1: I'm
0: like
1: saying.
0: In the movies. You know, in Will Smith movie.
1: Yeah,
0: they have robots
1: that's what they
0: like
1: were
0: that.
1: Trying to relate to me. iRobot,
0: yeah,
1: and then
0: yeah.
1: I brought one to them. I don't know if you guys seen that movie, Megan, the doll.
0: The doll.
1: She's a doll that's created for the young girl after her parents died.
0: Mm-hmm.
1: And the auntie creates the doll to protect her, but she ends up being a mean doll. A mean doll. Kills and everything.
0: Well, the thing is this is what you have to. We always say this. You have to be smarter than the storyteller. See, in my eyes, they've been teaching me what way they've been going the whole time, okay? See, what happens is when they put things on TV, we see it as they put it on, they had a storyline, it was a part of their imagination.
1: Mm-hmm.
0: No, it's what's happening.
1: Right.
0: The story can't be told any better. And what better truth to look like it's not the truth if it's right in front of you?
1: Mm-hmm.
0: Okay. And so all I'm saying is, and I hope it's just not me being paranoid, because I am paranoid about a lot of things, because a lot of things can be taken over my head, you know, and people haven't played nice.
1: Right.
0: Okay. They take from you, you know, people tapping into this or tapping into that. And that's what I think scares me about AI, is those robots taking over. But they say it's just like the self-driving cars, you know. We knew that we were going to go there, and I believe that we were going to go there. And knowing things about that, I would be an investor in some. That's how I would take advantage of something that you don't understand or you don't like. You invest in it and you make money. money off of it. But the thing is, it's like poor people aren't going to be able to invest in any of this stuff. They're not going to have any stock in it. This is just something for those. And that's where we have to get better as well. We have to create things for all people, not just one set of people. Nice cards are made for who? People who can't afford. Mm-hmm. Right. So, you know, I don't know. You know, why do we need heating seats? Why do we need cars that park themselves?
1: Right.
0: You know, I think about my car, and I'm telling you, what that does is every little thing that they put in those cars, when they break, it costs a lot of money. And so it's like a game. So all I'm saying is let us all make some money. Right now we're talking inclusion, diversity, and there's one more, equity. Okay, it took me so long to remember those three, and how I remember them is I have them written on my desk at the office, so I get to see them all the time, because that's how, you know, that's how I get stuff in me.
1: That's how you remember.
0: Yeah That's how I remember. And that's what I tell people. I say, look, when you see me, when I come out doing the things that I have practiced all night or all day or all year. So, yes, I'm good at those things. Okay. But what we're trying to do is get people to see a person with tools, a person without tools. There's a difference. And because of how the world think that we should think, we should obey the law, right? You should be able to read the law. You want to work on obesity? That's a problem. You should understand that. Health food? You should understand that. Okay, all these different things, categories that the world has, you can't understand it if you're not a reader. So we should be, that should be the number one thing on our list, is helping people. Now, listen, because when I say this, it's going to be crazy, but helping people learn to read. A non-reader, you will never be able to teach him to read. Just let me make that clear. You can teach him things and he will learn those things and he will do those things well. But when he stops using it, he will lose it. Okay, it's not you haven't given him the ability to read. You just has up to his memory level. And so to better that, everything comes with tool. That's why I don't like seeing 60, 70 year olds in night school trying to get ready for a test, and they're taking the test with the same tools they had when they were in school. If you could have done it now, you could have done it then. You need tool. Okay, I'm not talking about more time, you know, allowed to you. I'm not talking about that. What I'm talking about is tools that you can honestly tap into. If you need to spell a word, you're able to use your device to talk that word. You have to have tools. You have to have tools, and that's what this is all about. Non-readers can be functional and live a prosperous life if tools came into the equation. I've done it. I just done it the hard way with no tools, and the tools that the early day tools, the spell checks that talk, sound like a German person. You just didn't. It didn't work. You want to say something?
2: Community. You know, that's a word people always put out. Oh, it's for the community. Well, I think the structure of the community is broken. How it's broken is that the powers that be are allowing people to be living on the streets, people to allowing them to open air, use whatever they use with no consequences,
1: mm-hmm.
2: allowing the community structure to be broken. They're breaking it down. They think they're, oh, we'll just leave them out there. You leave them, it's messing up the whole community around them. And they don't know what they're doing. They're just trying to survive. But there needs to be something. They need to try to help the people, or there be consequences. When I remember back in the day, you couldn't do none of that stuff. What's right. going on? There was consequences. You were going to jail.
1: Go to jail.
2: I'm sorry. You're getting charges. Now there's no consequences. And there's no structure. structure. They're talking about, you were saying about the homeless and all this money they're putting into this.
1: Yeah,
2: it's not going there.
1: I don't see it.
2: And the law, whoever's creating the lawmakers aren't addressing it.
1: Mm-hmm.
2: I mean, there's a breakdown and it affects the community.
1: Yeah.
2: Everyone that lives any neighborhood.
0: Yeah.
2: It don't matter if it's upper echelon neighborhood. They're still up over there.
1: It affects the community. It affects the people of the community. It affects the quality and the once beauty of the community, if you could say. I've only been here 3 years, but in different cities and states, it's going on the same way. You know what I mean? People setting up camp like it's their homes. And in Phoenix, there's a block, two blocks before you get to the DHS office. They're on both sides. I mean, they put big tents up. They get them together. You know how you tailgate for football games and stuff like that? It's like they're tailgating at homelessness. I mean, they have anywhere, they get old carpets that people put out and they're inside their tents. They're really making them like their homes. Barbecue grills on the outside.
0: Yeah, they're doing good. They're doing
1: one that, if you got the local bike man, he fixes everybody's bikes, so he's got rows of bikes. Then you got this one over here that may fix on everybody's carts and wagons when they roll out shopping carts. I mean, they really have it set up like their home in the community.
0: It is their home.
1: And it's sad. It's really sad.
0: It is. It is their home.
1: And they're just as content.
0: Mm-hmm, mm-hmm.
1: Just as content. You could go up, ask them, why are you here? Why, you know, some may say certain circumstances led them to be homelessness. But then you have those that say, I'm more comfortable and I work better being outside than I do having to pay bills. They can't function like that. Like Mr. Felix was saying, they don't know how to function in that way of living. The responsibility of having to pay bills is not there for them. They're just not going to do it.
0: You know, in the old days, they had, way back when they had homesteading, where you claim land and wherever you about to clear it, you just develop it and it that was your home. Now, remember when we were talking about how we hold on to 2,000-year laws and never change them? You see, that one didn't stay the same, did it? Because that's kind of what the world is doing right now. They're going through our cities and they're homesteading. They're claiming land because they have nothing else, okay? And so we just have to get better and prepare people to be better. We don't want to blame anybody about what's going on. What we're saying is, let's work together, one heart. Okay, I like the YMCA model. Strong family, strong community. I like that. Okay, and what happens a lot of times, y'all, is this: it's we allow people who don't live in our neighborhood to make the laws for our neighborhoods. They don't live in our neighborhoods, okay? They have to, and maybe we need to see more people. You know, even police officers don't live within the city limits. You know, they live on the outskirts. It shows that you think you better than the people that you serve. And I say serve because that's protect and serve, okay? It's not always what happens, but that's supposed to be the norm, okay? Is to be able to reach out and talk to someone who obviously can talk, because our people in special positions can actually change lives, you know, with just a kind word. You know, if I'm talking to you and I say boy, you know, that's not nice. You're a grown man. That's not nice. You're going to probably catch an attitude about that. That's something that I inflict on you. And you don't have to take that. And when we were talking about the honor and respect, it wasn't just about our moms and dads. It was just about our community. We went through that community because Miss Wilma could have whooped you Mm-hmm. And she lived five doors down the street. And but if she caught you doing wrong, yeah, she got you.
1: Yeah.
0: But what happened was, and some people think that they can do it better than the parents who are raising these kids. They tell you how to raise them, tie your hands, because that's what it does. Parents are scared. Parents are scared of going to jail. You know, nowadays, you know, we can say anything. It never has been innocent until proven guilty. It's always guilty until proven innocent. Okay? And sometimes the process, I don't know about the process. Only thing I say is let's just use this platform to push people forward and say, no matter what you go through, no matter who hits you in the head, please don't just stand there and let people hit you in the head. At least learn how to move around so you take less hits. Because yeah, it's discouraging. Hits are discouraging. They're setbacks.
1: They hurt.
0: And so we just have to, you know, and I think we got three people here in this conversation that has hearts for others. And we have what we have, and we share what we have. But what we need is we need company around that table with the same type of spirit. It's okay to be a millionaire. Do you know that a millionaire will still be a millionaire? A millionaire can become a millionaire in a year, 5 years, 20 years. He becomes a millionaire. Where we are in our world and what I see is everyone wants to be a millionaire overnight. And so everything's high. Everything's high. No one says to anybody, I know you haven't eaten, okay? Let me feed you, okay? Now, I know they do that with the food banks and stuff like that. And a lot of people are doing a lot of good work. And we don't want to forget about them. But our frustration comes to those that are mingling with the ones that's trying to make a difference and trying to discourage the ones who are trying to make a difference, give them doubts in their heads. They forget the real reason why people go through what they go through. I tell people, when you give the benefit of the doubt, because most of the time when we give the benefit of the doubt, we do it in a negative way. Oh, he had to have done it. Okay, he had to have done it.
1: Before you even really know, okay, or give that person the opportunity or a chance. It's a prejudging type thing.
0: I don't know where that comes from. But I know one thing. We're going to wrap this up. So I'm gonna, like always, is there something I should have asked or that you want to say? I'll give you both a chance to speak, and then I'll close us out.
2: Well, I'm just glad that we got to talk about the different subjects that we talked about. I'm hoping that people out there, maybe it touched somebody's heart, or it touched somebody in their brain in a certain way that they, you know, make them want to be active, do something, you know, not just, oh yeah, sad story, you know, hear sad stories all the time. No, this is life happening right around the city of Tacoma right now, where we're at. It's not, it's a story. And it is sad, but there needs to be people that recognize it and are aware and not just talking bad about, oh, look at them and what they're doing. They're there for a reason. They don't even know what they're doing.
0: Yeah.
2: They need help. Yeah. And that's all.
0: You know, and you're right. There are some people out there that's just overlooking what.
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4: 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This is Lucas Barfield, host of The Cannabis Corner. And you may have heard my other show on KTQA, Freebase Radio. I've been doing The Cannabis Corner since 2017. And it's hard to believe Freebase Radio turns 20 this year. And I'm proud to say 4 of those years have been right here on KTQA. 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

I ain't talk about quando getting money. Move real smart, I got a son now, quiet most of the time because my gun loud. But that's only here for precaution, just because they seem to hate on the coons often. I move different, no extra baggage in my trunk because the roof in it. They say success got limits, I need a new ceiling. It's crazy.

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2: Now, stay tuned for Spaces. Activate your imagination, engage active listening skills, and prepare to be auditorily entertained as we blast off to outer space, distant future adventure. Spaces follows the exploits of two humans traveling the stars. Their names, Ensign Jock Jr. and Commander Rash Blasterbelt. Their mission, to explore space, protect the innocent, and guard the universe from bad guys at all costs. They are intergalactic space guardians. Set your blaster to excited for tonight's thrilling Spaces episode, A Room of One's Clone. Our story begins in just a moment, but first.
3: A lot of people in the Pacific Northwest have a thing about umbrellas. It seems to be an unwritten rule that if you're a true Pacific Northwest native, you don't use umbrellas. Raincoats? Totally. Hats? Sure. But anyone carrying an umbrella is not a local. Probably a tourist or something. But have you ever considered this? Umbrellas are actually really cool. You can stay dry without messing up your hair. Also, the penguin had one. Remember, he used to hypnotize people with it? So next time you go out in the rain, consider taking an umbrella with you.
2: As we begin our story, take a moment to leave the monotony of early 21st century life behind and enter a universe of science fiction-y possibilities and wonder. You can even close your eyes if it helps, unless you're listening to this while driving. Travel with your mind's eye to the bridge of the intergalactic space guardian-sanctioned ship, the Urbaniac. See the smooth, sleek efficiency of the design, feel the ever-present hum of the ship's powerful engine, and hear the ambient, computery boops, beeps, and whoa-whoa-whoa-whoa-whoa-whoas that logically occur in a spaceship. There, sitting at the ship's main controls, Ensign Jock Jr. is hard at work.
4: As we fly through the end.

0: Boop, beep. Commander! Come in, Commander!
1: Meanwhile, in another part of the ship.
2: Commander Blaster Belt, you may be incredibly handsome, charming, brilliant, and strong, but you'll never defeat me in single hand-to-hand combat.
0: Hate to contradict you there, Murderella. You may be the greatest warrior in the entire history of the known universe, but I won't let you destroy this orphanage for intelligent and polite Earthian children.
2: If you try to stand in my way, I will crush you into dust and sprinkle you on my dessert.
0: We'll see.
2: I have you now, Commander Blunderbuss.
0: Must escape deadly grasp.
3: Commander, come in, Commander.
0: Pause.
4: Simulation paused.
0: What is it, Jock? I thought I told you never to interrupt me while I'm training.
3: I know, sir, but it's urgent. We're receiving a distress signal from a nearby system. It's a level square threat.
0: I can't remember. Is square high?
3: It's higher than threat level circle or triangle. Someone desperately needs our help. Sir? I'm not sure if something's wrong with the comm system, but I can't see you on my vid screen.
0: No, nothing's wrong. I changed my comm settings to audio only for modesty's sake. I'm training in the nude.
3: Why?
0: It's how the ancient Greeks used to fight for competition in what early Earth civilizations called the Olympics. This was, of course, before humanity learned to stop competing and work together as one species in the spirit of peace, knowledge, and harmony with the universe. I like to feel in touch with our distant human ancestors. Plus, working out is so much more primal and passionate when your dong is out.
3: Anyway, please come to the bridge right away, sir.
0: I'll be right there, soon as I've showered.
3: Great.
0: Simulation. Save progress and close.
4: Progress saved. Simulation closed.
1: Not much later, after an enthusiastic shower.
0: All right, Ensign. I'm ready to hear this distress signal.
3: Great. I've listened to it several times, and I've managed
0: to... You listened to it without me?
3: Yeah. Sir, it's standard procedure for the personnel stationed at the helm to review all incoming transmissions before showing them to the ship commander.
0: I know. I just thought we'd watch it together.
3: That policy is in place because messages can sometimes contain mind-altering subfrequencies. What if the distress signal had subliminal messages that would brainwash us into turning on each other? If we both listened to it at once, there'd be no rational-minded person aboard the ship to solve the situation.
0: How do I know you haven't already been brainwashed? It would explain why you were so inconsiderate and didn't wait to listen to it with me.
3: Okay, this conversation is going nowhere. I'm playing the message.
5: This is Gasfarm Warburton, near the in desperate need of assistance. Our main gas containment system has completely. If you are receiving this, please come. We are members of the United Galactic Federation and officially request aid under the... If anyone can hear this, please come help us!
0: Gas Farm Warburton?
3: I traced the signal to the fourth planet of a nearby system. UGF records show that there's a gas farming station orbiting the planet. We could be there in less than an hour.
0: Great work, Ensign. Chart a course.
3: I already charted it.
0: Well... Then fly us there.
3: Aye, aye. Engaging thrusters.
0: Beep, beep, beep. Gas farming station, huh? That's dangerous work.
3: Yeah, and it sounds like their primary containment systems failed, which means they could be breathing poisoned air.
0: Well, we'll do what we can for them.
3: I've actually got some ideas, sir. I minored in plasma containment repair at the Academy. It's not quite the same, but I think I can help them fix the problem.
0: That was your minor?
3: Yeah. Why? What was yours?
0: Religion.
3: Really?
0: Yeah. It was the easiest minor to get. You only had to take two classes.
3: Ah.
0: Are we close enough yet that we can message the station?
3: We should be very shortly.
0: Great. Soon as we are, open a voice chat.
3: Aye, sir. Soon as we're in range.
1: Beep.
0: Boop.
3: Almost there. Okay, we're in range. Opening a voice chat now.
1: Beep, boop.

0: This is Commander Rash Blasterbelt of the ISGSS Urbaniac. We received your distress signal and we're on our way. Do you copy? Repeat. This is Commander Rash Blasterbelt of the ISGSS Urbaniac. We're headed your way to help.
1: We can hear you. Oh, thank space you're coming. I don't know how much longer we could have held on.
0: Well, just try and hold out a little longer. We'll be there in... Jock, how long till we get there?
2: Approximately 55 minutes, sir.
0: We'll be there soon.
1: Wait, ISGSS, did you say? That's a Space Guardian designation, isn't it?
0: That's right.
1: So, you're...
0: From Earth.
1: Is there anyone else that could come?
3: We'll return to our story in just a moment, but first...
4: Tonight's exciting escapade of extraterrestrial exploration is brought to you by... Procrastination. Do you have a lot on your plate? Or maybe just one or two really important things, but you're just not feeling motivated? Well then, friends, you can turn to... Procrastination. Do something else. Waste time. Mess around. Put that important stuff off until later. Let's say, for example, that you and a friend decided you wanted to write a science fiction radio program, and you said you'd have your episode done by tomorrow. Don't do it now. That's tomorrow's work. Procrastination is here for you now. Procrastination is your real friend. You'll get to it, just some other time. Procrastination. Why do today what you can put off until tomorrow?
3: And now, back to tonight's episode of Spaceys.
1: Look, nothing against Earthians or anything, it's just...
0: Just what?
1: I mean, aren't you all sort of self-destructive, violent, greedy consumers? Isn't it in your very nature to believe that the universe exists for your gratification and indulgence, to fear and hate what seems different to you, and to inevitably destroy yourselves and everything around you?
5: No, we've evolved beyond that, and now we're benevolent, and we travel the stars to seek out new life and civilizations.
1: Oh, that's a relief.
5: Sir, we're in range enough now that we can switch to video chat.
0: Make it so, Ensign.
5: What?
0: Do it. Switch to video chat.
5: Oh, okay.
3: Thus, with the swift, agile movement of his dexterous little fingers, Jock input a command into the shipboard computer, and soon the main screen comes alive with a video image of a humanoid creature with azure skin. Azure means blue.
0: Can you see us?
1: I can. Can you see me?
0: We can. I see that you're, some kind of blue species?
1: I'm a Bloomin'. Everyone on board this station is. We come from the Bloomania system. We're a lot like you, but a little different. See, whereas your species have skin colors along a gradient of different shades of brownish colors, we're all different shades of blue.
0: Oh. All right.
1: Yeah. Universe is a wild place full of all sorts of interesting things.
0: Yeah.
5: Anyway, what seems to be wrong with your station? You said the containment system was malfunctioning?
1: Oh, yeah. It's a big problem. Because of the volatile nature, the type of gas we're farming here, proper containment is vital for safety reasons. With our containment system malfunctioning, the gas is leaking at an alarming rate.
0: That's not good.
1: No, it's not. This is the type of gas that can combust unexpectedly.
3: Combust means explode.
1: Different areas of the station have just been blowing up with no warning whatsoever.
0: That's horrible.
1: You're telling me? People will just be in the middle of a conversation or having a snack or taking a nap and then all of a sudden, BAM! They're blown up. It can happen to literally anyone aboard the station at literally any time. And until we get the containment system back online, there's no way to track it. You'd never even know it was coming.
0: That's terrifying.
1: I know. Think about it. With no warning whatsoever, whatever you're doing is interrupted and you blow up in a lethal inferno of fire and gas and death. It can happen at any time. With no warning. To anyone!
0: Well, we're on our way, and we'll do everything we can.
1: Boy, that is a relief! I've been so worried I was gonna get blown up in one of those fiery explosions.
0: Not if we have anything to say about it, Bloomin'.
1: Thanks. And you can call me Bartleby, because that's my name. Bartleby!
0: It's a pleasure to meet you, Bartleby. I'm Commander Rash Blasterbelt, and this is Ensign Jock Jr.
1: It's a pleasure to meet you, too. Wait, what's that gas-like smell?
3: Suddenly, the speakers emit the deafening sound of a massive explosion, and the video screen is filled with the hideous sight of a blue-colored humanoid alien being consumed by a fiery eruption of volatile gas. It is horrible and terrifying.
0: Ah! Shut it off, Jock!
2: Aye, sir!
0: I can't believe that just happened!
2: I really didn't see it coming!
0: Well, we've got to keep going, Ensign. There may be more Bloomins alive on board that station. We have to save everyone we still can.
2: Aye, sir. Engines to fall.
3: Not much later, after a tense flight and a narratively uninteresting docking process, our intrepid heroes step aboard the Warburton Gas Farming Station, wearing their standard-issue intergalactic Space Guardian space helmets.
0: It's dark in here.
5: The whole system must be on emergency alert mode. When that happens, the lights get dark to emphasize how spooky and tense the situation is.
0: Well, consider it emphasized.
5: There's a control panel on the wall here. I'll see if I can get the system restored back to normal.
0: Good thinking, Ensign. This darkness is giving me the space bee jeebies. Boop.
5: Got it.
3: Boom bum.
5: Bing! Normal system's restored. We can take off our space helmets now as life support is back online.
0: Ah, I love the feeling of taking off a helmet and breathing fresh air again.
2: Technically, the artificial air being pumped into the station is exactly as fresh as the artificial air that was inside your helmet. But yeah, I know what you mean.
0: You know, this place isn't so bad with the lights on.
3: Suddenly, a wave of blue light flashes all around. Rash and Jock find themselves blinded by and completely absorbed in azure, which means blue, remember? Light.
2: What's happening?
0: I don't know, but I hate it.
3: And then, as quickly as it came, the light is gone.
6: Scan complete.
0: Okay.
7: Step, step, step, step.
2: Sir, someone's step. Coming.
1: Oh, hi, guys. Glad you're here. It's me, Bartleby.
2: What the fush?
7: Ba-bow-wow-wow.
3: We'll return to our story in just a moment, but first, hear this. Tonight's feature is not brought to you by the City of Ruston. Near the northwest tip of the great city of Tacoma lies a hidden gem. You know all those expensive-looking houses as you're driving along the water towards Point Defiance? Well, that's not just a rich neighborhood in Tacoma's north end. It's actually its own separate municipality. Sure, the population is less than 800 people, and this city is only about 1/4 of a square mile, but they're independent, dang it, and they demand recognition. Ruston, Washington. They're not Tacoma, and they want you to know it. And now, back to Spacey's.
1: Oh, hi, guys. It's me, Bartleby. Glad you made it. Thanks for coming to help us out.
2: What the fush?
0: Who are you?
1: I'm your old pal, Bartleby. We met over the chat a few minutes ago, remember?
0: We saw you die in a horrible gas explosion.
1: Oh, yeah. It was terrible. I don't want to do that again. So we better get working on fixing that containment system, yeah?
5: How are you alive?
1: What? You mean, because I died in that explosion?
5: Yeah.
1: No, our station uses clone tech life preservation. You didn't see the big clone tech logo on the exterior station hall?
0: So the real Bartleby died and you're his clone?
5: Sir.
1: No, I am Bartleby. See, all of my memories and personality are backed up every 3 seconds by the clone tech patented backer upper. And was deposited into this newly cloned body the second my old body died.
0: A clone with Bartleby's memory is still a clone.
5: Sir, the Cloning Semantics Act of the United Galactic Federation determined that a person is defined by their personality and memories. Saying a clone isn't a person is close-minded and offensive.
0: What about a person's soul? And what about a person's body? Look at this scar. I got this in a knife fight with 2 Schnoznian knife murderers on Rigel 7. It's part of who I am. If I hadn't almost died that day, I wouldn't be the man I am now.
5: Right. And it's the memory of that which defines you, not the physical scar. Physical appearances aren't as important as who you are.
0: My physical appearance is who I am. I'm dashing and sexy and handsome, Jock. It's who I am.
1: This is a fascinating philosophical debate, but maybe it would be better to have at a different time. As you can see from the computer panels on the wall here, we're at threat level dodecagon.
5: He's right, sir. Look at the screen.
0: Okay, I don't understand the threat level system.
5: It's quite simple, sir. It's based on the number of corners a shape has. A triangle is a fairly low-level threat because it only has 3 corners. As everyone knows, a dodecagon is a shape with 12 sides, and therefore 12 corners, so therefore this is a very serious emergency. Bartleby, can you show me to the containment control system's main station?
1: Of course! Follow me this way! Ba-da-ba-da-ba-bow. Here we are! This is the containment control system's main station.
5: Great. I'll get to work seeing if I can fix it.
3: Beep, boop, boop.
0: So, you have all of Bartleby's memories?
1: Oh, yeah. I remember everything I've ever done.
0: Don't you wonder about what and who you really are?
1: I know exactly who I am. This wasn't the first time I've died and transferred into a new clone body. It happens all the time around here.
0: So the Bartleby we met over the comm wasn't the real Bartleby either? That was just another clone?
5: Sir, you're being a bigot.
0: I'm just trying to understand.
5: You're just being extremely clonophobic.
0: I'm asking questions. How is that clonophobic?
1: Well, you're all literally saying I'm not a person.
0: Oh. Good point. And I suppose the only right thing to do when someone tells you that you're speaking from a place of ignorance and you're wrong is to thank them and apologize if you've hurt them. So, I'm sorry, Bartleby. And thank you. I'll be more mindful of my language in the future.
1: Good! And you're welcome.
0: One question, though.
1: Yes?
0: What if a clone gets made of you, and then you don't die?
1: Yeah, that can't happen.
0: Really?
1: Yeah! The clone tech system only makes a clone of me and puts my backed-up memory and personality into it if the patented clone tech imminent death calculator determines that I'm about to die.
0: Right.
1: It's very good at predicting. It can tell whether I'm about to die with a margin of error of only 0.0001%.
0: Right.
1: So the odds of me surviving after the patented clone tech imminent death calculator has guessed that I'm going to die are 1 in 1,000,000.
0: Right.
1: It's never happened. 1 in 1,000,000 chance! Don't even worry about it.
0: Jock, how are we doing getting that containment thingy fixed?
5: Well, I see what the problem is. Looks like the containment system uses a series of force fields to block harmful gas from unwanted areas.
1: That's right.
5: Well, a primary force field generating nanosphere injector has blown its trillium bypass reactor.
0: Of course, I understand what all of that means. Is it bad?
5: Check the threat level indicator.
0: Oh, we're fine. There's no threat at all.
5: What?
0: The threat level is at circle. A circle has no corners, so there's no threat at all, right?
1: Oh no, that's not a circle. It's a chiliagon.
0: What?
1: A chiliagon is a shape with 1,000 corners. The corners are so small that it looks like a circle, but is actually...
0: This is fucking ridiculous.
5: Wait! I should be able to bypass the antimatter particle signature and the asymmetrical bearing if I reprogram the system to run directly from the Teflon wave inhibitor.
0: How long will that take?
5: Not long. In fact, I'm... almost... done!
6: Containment system online.
1: Hooray!
0: Well done, Ensign! I knew you could do it!
5: Thanks, sir. I... Oh, no. Oh, no. Oh, no! Oh, no!
0: What is it? I thought you fixed it.
5: I did, but look at these readings. I can tell definitively that there's going to be one final, unavoidable gas explosion in just a few seconds.
1: Can you tell where it's going to be?
5: Yes, right here.
0: Think, Jock. There must be a way to stop it.
5: There's not. But... if I can uncouple the gamma wave discharge from the axionic deflector shell array and reroute it to the ventral proton generator, I may be able to create a force field around us just strong enough to save us from the explosion.
0: Do it, Jock! Quick!
5: Here goes nothing.
1: I'm so nervous. I hope it works.
5: All right, it's set up. It's a 1 in a million chance, but I'll just push this button here and...
3: we will return for the exciting conclusion of Spaceys in just a moment, but first...
5: in a lot of ways, the ever-growing tech industry is a lot like the California gold rush of the 1850s. Because there's money to be made, but it can be so hard to know where to find it. Are you looking to make a responsible and wise investment in a tech company, but feeling overwhelmed by all the options? Consider investing in Clone Tech, your source for human cloning solutions. 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And now's your chance to get in on the ground floor. Think of all the idiots who didn't invest in Microsoft back when it was just Bill Gates and what's-his-name. Or the dummies that didn't give Orville and Wilbur Wright money to invent what would eventually be the most efficient mode of travel with the most horrifically huge carbon footprint. Well, you're even more stupid than them if you don't invest all your money in Clone Tech today. 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
3: And now for the exciting conclusion to tonight's episode of Spaceys.
0: Where am I? Heads dizzy. I'll try to get to my feet. Whoa, a bit wobbly, but I can stand. Jumping Jupiter! Jock! Where are you?
5: Right here, sir. I'm fine.
0: There you are.
1: Me too! I'm fine too! It's me, Bartleby, your friend whom you met earlier.
0: We're... alive?
5: It looks like it, but... oh, sir.
0: What is it, Joe?
5: Would you mind standing a little farther away from me?
0: Why?
5: It's just that I'm still sitting down, and you're standing right up on my shoulder there.
0: Yeah?
5: And you're not wearing any clothes.
0: I'm not? Whoa! I'm not! And neither are you!
1: Neither am I!
5: What happened to our clothes?
0: Wait, where are we? This isn't the containment control system's main station.
1: No, this is the clone body wake-up room. It's where we wake up after our memories and personalities get deposited in our new clone body.
0: But why are we here?
6: ISGSS Urbaniac now departing from station dock.
0: What?
5: Sir, look out this window.
0: That's my ship.
5: Your ship?
0: And it's flying away. What is going on?
1: Wait a minute. When you first got to the station, did you guys find yourselves momentarily blinded by and completely absorbed in Azure light?
3: Azure means blue, remember?
5: Yes, actually we did.
1: Ah, that's the patented clone tech memory, personality, and physiognomy scanner. It takes all your info and stores it in the patented clone tech backer upper in case you die and need to be cloned into a new clone body.
0: But Jock's a genius. His plan should have worked and saved us. He always saves the day at the last minute. Why didn't your plan work, Jock?
5: Actually, I think it did, sir.
0: But then, that would mean that we did survive the explosion, but the clone tech system cloned us anyway. And then, the clones woke up here in the clone body wake-up room, came and found us, knocked us unconscious, dragged us in here, stole our clothes, stole my ship!
5: Seriously?
0: And now those filthy Rash and Jock clones are out flying away while we, the real Rash and Jock, have been left here in the clone body wake-up room! That's the only explanation.
5: Sir, I need to tell you something, and maybe you should sit down, or at least cover yourself when I do.
8: Meanwhile, far away, on board the ISGSS Urbaniac as it soars through space at unfathomable speeds.
0: Nice work with that force field, Ensign. I knew your plan would work and save us at the last minute.
5: Thanks, sir. I just wish it had been enough to save Bartleby, too.
0: Don't worry, Jock. I'm sure he's alive and fine in a brand new clone body, which I realize is him and not just a cheap copy. Today was a great reminder to examine my biases and really listen to people.
5: You mean, rather than humans explaining their own situations to them?
0: Exactly. So, Ensign, are you proud of me for growing as a person and working to be more open-minded?
5: You have a weird understanding of our relationship, sir.
0: Yeah, you're proud of me.
5: Hey, you know, now that I think about it, if the clone tech system backed up Bartleby, then...
3: Suddenly, the bridge of the Urbaniac is shaken by an impact, as powerful as heartache and thrice as deadly, that smashes into the ship.
1: Beep. Beep.
0: What was that?
9: You are trespassing in the private space of Emperor Malak the Furious! The punishment for trespassing is death! Prepare to be obliterated in 5, 4, 3, 2, 1.
3: Will our heroes be obliterated by Emperor Moloch the Furious? Find out in the next thrilling episode of Spaceys entitled Murder at Pleasure Station.
10: Tonight's episode of Spaceys, A Room of One's Clone, was produced by Dylan Twiner and starred Frank Roberts as Ensign Jock Jr., Paul Richter as Commander Rash Blasterbelt, Dylan Twiner as Charles, the Urbaniac shipboard computer, and Bartleby the Blumen, Darian Torbert as the narrator, and me, Naina Curley, as Murderella and Moloch the Furious. Spaceys is recorded in Tacoma, Washington, and can be heard in lots of the usual podcast places.

What a great tune. That was Adam Gillette, We Can Do Better, Luco M Remix. Hey everybody, this is LBIP, host of Free Bass Radio, right here on KTQA, back for another music review. This time we're taking a look at Adam Gillette, Rising Despite Circumstances, Remixes. 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Up next, we're going to hear another remix of that same tune, We Can Do Better. This one is from Grant Dean.

What a great remix by Grant Dean. I was really happy to play the original during my Porch Fest set at Mary Mart this year. Some really groovy tracks there. Up next, we're going to take a listen to a remix by Australian art pop duo Ducks. This song is called Still Going Round in Circles.

That was Adam Gillette, Still Going Round in Circles, Ducks DeMix Remix. 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Up next, we got a remix by Dog Patrol, Like an Animal.

hope your speakers are okay after that one. Dog Patrol really dropping the bass there. Now we're going to play a tune called Reap What You Sow. 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This is the Neon 10 redo.

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Some really great releases over there. The last tune we're going to play, we're just going to let this one play out, is Adam Gillette. Check Your Stamina on the Reg, Timo Maz remix. Catch y'all next time.

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1: Hi, my name is Nick Kennedy. I'm a proud Tacoman, a local musician, and the voice of the KTQA concert calendar. 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Hello, Hilltop. My name is Nick Kennedy, and this is the KTQA concert calendar for June 1st through June 14th, 2026. And I didn't have enough time to think of something silly or fun to say here, so here's my recipe for red beans and rice. This is enough to feed about 4 to 5 people or 2 Nick Kennedys. I'm a fat dude who loves to eat, sue me. Anyway, here are the ingredients. 1 pound of dried small red beans. 3 or 4 links of andouille sausage. 1 bell pepper. 1 onion. 3 or 4 ribs of celery, 4 cups of unsalted chicken stock, 2 to 3 tablespoons of neutral oil, 2 or 3 cloves of crushed garlic, 2 teaspoons of smoked paprika, 1 teaspoon each of cayenne, thyme, and oregano, 1/2 teaspoon each of onion powder, garlic powder, and ground black pepper, 3 or 4 bay leaves, a healthy bunch of scallions, 1 1/2 cups of rice, and optionally, a small can of green chilies. Now, the night before you start cooking, soak the beans in a big bowl of water in the fridge overnight. About 4 hours before you want to start eating, drain your beans, dice your onion, bell pepper, and celery, slice the andouille into small chunks or medallions, and prepare your spices in a ramekin for later. Add your neutral oil to a large pot. I like to use a 6-quart Dutch oven for this, and set the heat to medium. Brown your andouille and remove when it's all cooked, leaving as much of the oil behind as you can. That is tasty stuff. With the heat still on, fry your onion, bell pepper, and celery in that oil. Add the crushed garlic, turn down the heat a little bit, and stir, stir, stir. Do not burn your garlic! After everything is nice and fragrant, add your spice mixture and stir, stir, stir again. Do not burn your spices! And after your kitchen starts smelling amazing, dump in the drained beans, chicken stock, and bay leaves. Crank the heat up until it starts to boil, and then add the andouille back in. Reduce everything down to a low simmer,

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Nice, classic American cuisine. Anyway, enough about food. Let's talk about who's playing in Tacoma over the next couple weeks, shall we? On Wednesday the 3rd at Jazz Bones, Kendall Lujan with Danny Rose. Doors at 7, show at 8. That is 21 and over. On Thursday the 4th at the Spanish Ballroom, the Talbert Brothers are playing at 8 p.m. with doors opening at 7. If you had tickets for their postponed event on April 2nd, those tickets will be honored. This show is all ages. On Friday the 5th at the Java Jive, Mike Votava is playing from 7 to 9 p.m. with karaoke afterwards. That show is 21 and over. At the Spanish Ballroom, Lawn Darts, No Leaders Please, Dearest Ones, I Can't Help Looking Down, and Concrete Island. Doors at 6:30, show at 7, that one is all ages. On Saturday the 6th at the Airport, Diesel Boy is coming through town celebrating the 30th anniversary of their debut album, Cock Rock. Get off my back, FCC, the album literally has a rooster on the cover. Anyway, Diesel Boy is playing with support from local bands Evelyn's Casket, Me Grimlock, and Psycho 78, doors at 7, show at 8, and that one is all ages. At the Spanish Ballroom, ooh, a ska show, Big Blue Van and Checkered Record are playing, doors at 7, show at 8, that is all ages. At the Valley, the Cutwinkles, Combo Box, and Abbey Roadkill, doors at 7, show at 8, that is 21 and over. On Sunday the 7th at the Airport, it's the Sunday Jazz Sesh with Rich Wetzel's Grooving Higher Orchestra. Doors at 4, show at 5, that is all ages. At Jazz Bones, Nathan James with Mad Kelly, A.O. Dillon, and Hotbox, and Maybe Not Safe. Doors at 7, show at 8, 21 and over. And just for the record, Maybe Not Safe is the name of one of the bands, not talking about the safety of the show. Anyway, also on Sunday the 7th at Real Art, Cold Hearts, Cinder, Gouged, and the Upchucks. Doors at 6:30, show at 7, that one is all ages. At the Spanish Ballroom, Silver Saturn, Leo, and the Deep Unreal. Doors at 5, show at 6, that is all ages. And let's see, on Tuesday the 9th at Jazz Bones, Austin Brown with Jeffrey East. All tickets from the postponed February 4th date will be honored. Doors at 7, show at 8, that is 21 and over. On Wednesday the 10th at the Spanish Ballroom, Cosmic Kitten, Downsize, and Klondike Kate. Doors at 7, show at 8, that one is all ages. On Thursday the 11th at Jazz Bones, Recognize of Mayday with Truancy and Alibi. Doors at 7, show at 8, that is 21 and over. At the Spanish Ballroom, Aaron Golay and the Original Sin with Sam Parker. Doors at 7, show at 8, that one is all ages. On Friday the 12th at the Airport, Innocence Torn with Forged by Dread and Tizzy Teach. Doors at 7, show at 8, that is 21 and over. At Real Art, Hitsum Tux Hidmi In, I'm sorry if I mispronounced that, with Valdery and Culmination. Doors at 7, show at 8, that is all ages. At the Spanish Ballroom, Champagne, Bubble Bath, and Mega Cat, meow. Doors at 7, show at 8, and kittens of all ages are welcome to attend. At the Valley, Clorox Girls, the F***ing Eagles, and the Strange Chords. Doors at 7, show at 8, and that is 21 and over. And all weekend on the 13th and the 14th of June, at Real Art, South Sound Punk and Oi Fest is happening. 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On Saturday the 13th at the Airport, a hip-hop show, Brother Ali is coming through town with DJ Abilities. Doors at 8, show at 9, that is 21 and over. And finally, at the Valley, Jay Martin is having a record release party with Dunce and Mini Golf Water Feature. Doors at 7, show at 8, and that is 21 and over. And that's all I got for you right now. If you got a show you want me to know about, feel free to send me an email at nick@ktqa.org. Everything you just heard was written,

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3: Don't quit, kid. Keep it pushing.
4: It's Maxwell House Coffee Time, starring George Burns and Gracie Allen.

0: with yours truly, Bill Goodwin, and the music of Meredith Wilson and his orchestra. For deep down laughs and listening enjoyment, it's George and Gracie. And for deep down coffee drinking enjoyment, it's Maxwell House, with extra flavor in the blend because of choice Latin American coffee skillfully combined. Extra flavor in the cup because Radiant Roast develops the full flavor of every coffee bean. And the result is that today more people buy Maxwell House than any other brand of coffee in the world. Well, it's afternoon as we look in at the Burns home, and we find Mr. and Mrs. Burns trying to decide how to spend the evening.
1: Would you like to go out this evening, George?
2: I don't mind.
3: If you would.
1: Oh, I'd just as soon, if you would.
3: All right with me, if you'd like to.
1: Sure. Unless you'd rather stay home, would you?
3: I don't mind. You would.
1: I'd just as soon, unless you'd rather go out.
3: I don't mind going out. If you'd like to.
1: Oh, I'd like to go out, if you really want to.
3: Okay, I'll go shave. Unless you'd rather stay home.
1: Oh, no, no, unless you would.
3: Oh, not me, no, no. If you want to go out.
1: All right. Would you like to see a movie?
3: I don't mind. You would.
1: I would.
3: Okay, I'll go shave.
1: Swell.
3: Good.
1: Unless you'd rather stay home.
3: Oh, no. Unless you would.
1: Oh, no, no, no. I'll go get dressed. If you're sure you'd like to go out.
3: I don't mind. You would.
1: George.
3: Yes?
1: The heckler.
3: Yeah, the heckler. Let's just stay home.
1: Sure.
3: Okay.
1: Swell.
3: Good.
1: Unless you'd rather go out.
3: I don't mind. If you would.
1: No, I'm just as soon. If you would.
3: Well, it's all right with me. I'll go shave.
1: And I'll go get dressed.
3: Good.
1: Fine.
3: Oh, listen, we've had... Would you like to go out or would you like to stay home? Make a definite statement.
1: All right.
3: All right, what? What is it?
1: Either way suits me.
3: Okay, I'll make the decision. We'll stay home.
1: No, we won't. We'll go out.
3: Gracie.
1: There's the telephone. Are you expecting a call?
3: No. Are you?
1: No. Would you like to answer it?
3: I don't mind. Unless you would.
1: I just assumed. Unless you would.
3: Okay, I'll answer it. Unless you want to.
1: No, I don't mind. Unless you'd rather.
3: Oh, Gracie, stop being silly. Answer. Answer the phone.
1: Don't order me around. You answer it.
3: Since when do you tell me what to do? You answer it.
1: I won't touch it.
3: Neither will I.
0: Meanwhile, on the other end of that ringing telephone, we find the Burns' friends, Blanche and Harry Morton.
4: Oh, nuts. They still don't answer.
5: Who are you trying to call, Harry?
4: George Burns. I got a job for him. I want him to go up to Seattle and help pick my apples.
5: Oh. Harry, are you still trying to get apple pickers?
4: Oh, you're darn right I am. I've got one of the finest orchards in the state of Washington, and I'm not going to let those apples rot.
5: But, Harry, you can't make an apple picker out of an actor.
4: I know. That's why I'm taking George Burns. And he won't have to be up in Washington more than a couple of weeks.
5: But the Burnses have a radio show every Thursday night.
4: Why does the show need George?
5: Well... Why, George is the one who does all the... Well, don't stand there. Call him back.
4: They won't be home yet. I got a better idea. Here comes the postman. I'll just write a note and have him deliver it to the Burns house.
5: Okay, Harry.

0: You want to see who's at the door, Gracie?
1: Sure. Unless you want
0: to. Let's not start that again.
1: All right, I'll go.
2: Good afternoon, Mrs. Burns.
1: Oh, hello, Mr. Postman. How are you today?
2: Oh, Mrs. Burns, I feel gloriously alive today. I'm invigorated, stimulated, activated. I'm jumping with joy.
1: My goodness, you must tell my husband what kind of vitamins you use.
2: Oh, it isn't vitamins that makes me so happy. I gave my wife a black eye.
1: Well, at last the worm turned.
2: No, she was facing me.
1: Well, tell me, what happened?
2: Well, finally I could stand no more. The fighting blood rushed to my head.
1: Good.
2: One clap from birth and it rushed out again. But now I was really mad. Every ounce of my virile manhood cried for revenge. The beast in me said, fight, fight, fight.
1: Oh, and that's when you gave her the black eye.
2: Yes.
1: Oh, well, tell me just how it happened.
2: Well, she tried to kick me and her shoe flew off and hit her in the eye.
1: Oh, Mr. Postman, I thought you hit her.
2: Me? You think I want to get killed? Well, here's your mail, Mrs. Burns. Goodbye. Remember, keep smiling.
0: What came in the mail, Gracie?
1: All the usual stuff. Bills and a letter from... Oh, wait a minute. Well, here's a funny one. A letter addressed to you, but there's no stamp on it.
0: Wonder what that could be.
1: Well, it must be an official government letter. They're the only ones that don't need stamps.
0: Well, let's read it. Dear George, I need your help to handle a big job in Washington. Hope I can count on you, Harry. Washington? Harry?
1: Darling, how wonderful. Oh, I'm so proud of you.
0: What do you mean?
1: Well, don't you see Harry Truman needs your help in Washington?
0: The president wants me to help him?
1: Well, why not? You're one of the great minds of this country.
0: Oh, go on. Am I really?
1: Well, one of the greatest, George. It's always been a miracle to me how such high thoughts could come out of such a low forehead.
0: Well, true, I've got a lot of brains.
1: Oh, you bet you have. If you weren't a brilliant man, the Maxwell House people wouldn't have you on the air advertising their coffee.
0: Say, come to think of it, the president has been calling on advertising men to help him. Chester Bowles came from an advertising agency. So did William Benton.
1: Well, certainly. And look who he took from Batten, Barton, Durston, and Osborne.
0: Who?
1: Well, out of that crowd, he must have gotten somebody.
0: But I still can't imagine the president calling on me to help. There are a lot of men in radio smarter than I am.
1: You name a couple.
0: Well, there aren't that many.
1: And look at the uncanny grasp you have of international affairs. Well, I'll never forget what you said last summer just after my mother had gone back home.
0: What did I say?
1: Well, you said, now we'll have peace. And the very next day, Japan surrendered.
0: Yeah, I had a hunch. But, gee, it's still hard to believe that President Truman wants me to help him run the country.
1: Well, come in.
3: Hello, Burnses.
0: Hiya, Bill.
1: Oh, Bill, you're the first to hear the news.
3: What news, Gracie?
1: Well, guess who wants George to help the Democrats run the country?
3: The Republicans?
0: I'll laugh a minute, this boy. Willie the Wit, they call him.
1: Well, Bill, this is no joke. The president has sent for George to come to Washington.
3: What?
1: It's true. He probably listened to George on the radio and figured the government should have him in Washington.
3: Well, don't let him take you without extradition papers, George.
0: Now, Bill.
3: We'll fight this every inch of the way.
0: Hey, Bill.
3: Since when is it a federal offense to smell up the air?
0: Bill, it so happens the president wants me to help him run this country.
3: Oh, come, George. Things can't be that bad.
0: So you don't believe I'm going to Washington to help the president, huh?
3: Ah, sure I believe it, George. The minute I heard you sing last week, I said to myself, there's the man who should be Secretary of the Interior.
0: Huh?
3: Well, I said to myself, if one of the ickies has to leave, let's put another one in his place.
0: Well, Goodbye, comic.
3: So long, brain truster.
0: You see, Bill didn't believe it. Maybe there's some mistake about this thing, Grace.
1: Oh, mistake nothing. Why, the president couldn't possibly find anyone better qualified. I'll get it. Hello?
4: Hello, this is Harry. I've been trying to reach you all day.
1: You have?
4: Yeah, did George get my note?
1: Oh, yes. Yes, he did, Your Highness.
4: What?
1: He got the note, Your Excellency.
4: Look, what's the idea of calling me all that stuff?
1: Well, what should I call you?
4: Well, just call me Harry. I'm Democratic.
1: Well, naturally, or you wouldn't be where you are.
4: Now, look, you don't have to soft soap me just because I'm offering George a job. It happens to be the sort of thing a guy with his brains can handle. Will he take it?
1: Well, of course he will. And you'll find that he's the hardest worker in the whole United States.
4: Oh, yeah? Well, I'm from Missouri.
1: Oh, so I've heard, Your Lordship.
4: Oh, stop. Stop it, please. Tell George I'll get in touch with him later and let him know when to leave for Washington. Goodbye.
1: Goodbye, Your Reverence.
0: Gosh, Gracie, was that
1: the president himself.
0: Holy smokes.
1: And you know he's just as friendly and pleasant as one of our own neighbors.
0: And he really wants me in Washington?
1: He insists on it. Oh, George, isn't it thrilling? You'll be in the nation's capital, budgeting the fiscals, appropriating the tariffs, filling the busters. Oh.
0: It's like a dream.
1: Isn't it?
0: Me, one of Truman's advisors.
1: Uh-huh.
5: Hiya, folks.
1: Oh, Meredith, have we got news for you. President Truman has sent for George to come to Washington and help him with his problems.
5: Golly, George, congratulations.
0: Thanks, Meredith.
5: But, gee, I sure am going to miss you.
1: Yeah, well, maybe you can go to Washington with us, Meredith. Maybe George can find something for you to do. George, isn't there some little government job you could give Meredith? Something like Secretary of State?
0: Oh, sure. I'll make him a Secretary of State.
1: Oh, good. Meredith, what state would you like to be Secretary of?
5: Well, I think I'll take Iowa. That's my home state, George.
0: I know.
5: You know, born, raised right there in Mason City, Iowa.
0: Yes.
5: That's where the corn grows, 6 feet tall.
0: So I see, Meredith. So I see. Now, look, you two, there'll be no appointments. My only job is to help the president.
5: Well, Mr. Truman's got a big problem, all right.
0: Well, every president has a problem.
5: Yeah, but his is tremendous. He's fingering his bass wrong when he plays the piano.
0: Meredith, don't you think it's possible that the president might have a couple of other problems?
5: No, I don't think so. His pedal work and right hand are fine.
0: Yes. He plays the piano much better than Hoover did.
5: Yeah. Say, you know who'd make a good president? Carmen Cavallaro. He has a flawless left hand.
0: Look, Meredith, you better run along now. I have a lot to do before I leave for Washington.
1: Yeah, that's true. He has, Meredith. George will have to buy a lot of new things. The person can't appear at the White House in his old clothes.
0: That's right. I'll buy some new suits, new hats, new shoes, a new coat. What else?
1: Oh, that's plenty for me. Get a couple of neckties for yourself, dear.

0: Well, Meredith, I suppose you had a special reason for choosing to carry me back to old Virginia this 21st of February.
1: Why, sure, Bill. We always associate the beautiful and historic state of Virginia with our first president.
0: Yes, that's right. Say, Meredith, do you know that even in those early days, coffee was beginning to play a real part in the hospitality of our American scene? In fact, the colonists had been drinking coffee for 100 years before George Washington was president. Yes, from America's earliest days, coffee has been a national custom and a favorite cup of good cheer. 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And Bucaramangas for full body. The result is coffee so richly mellow, so vigorously full-bodied, that this nation of coffee lovers agrees it's good to the last drop.

0: Well, George, we're practically on our way to Washington. One trunk is packed. Now let's start on the other one.
1: Okay.
2: Way down in Missouri where I heard this melody.
0: Oh, that's beautiful, darling. Harry will love it.
1: Yeah, that's his favorite song.
0: Yeah, I hope he can play Ain't Misbehaving. That's your best number.
1: Well, I can teach it to him. I wonder if we'll have trouble finding a place to stay in Washington.
0: But the president will insist on us staying at the White House, naturally.
1: He will?
0: Well, suppose he needs you in the middle of the night to solve some knotty problem. He just knocks on your door and he says, George, how do you feel about merging the OPA and the NLRB so that the CIO and the AFL can deal directly with the AMGOT and the UNRRA?
1: What do I say?
0: Either OK or PU.
1: Hand me my underwear. I'll pack that.
0: Here you are. Oh, George, I hope they give us the blue room. You look so patriotic every morning.
1: Patriotic?
0: Running through the blue room of the White House in your red underwear.
1: Yeah, three cheers for the red, white, and blue.
0: Oh, you go right on packing, dear. I'll see who's at the front door.
3: Mrs. Burns?
0: Yes?
3: It's all over town that your husband is going to see the president. I'm from the Associated Press.
0: Oh, you're a newspaper reporter.
3: Yes, I'd like to ask Mr. Burns his views on questions of the day.
0: Oh, well, he's very busy now, but I can tell you anything you want to know.
3: All right. I'll make some notes on this. Now, first, how does your husband feel about labor?
0: Labor? Well, on the whole, he'd rather not.
3: You don't understand. I mean, does he approve of strikes?
0: Well, some strikes he does and some strikes he doesn't. You can quote him as saying that of all the strikes he's heard about, the sit-down strike is the most comfortable.
3: I can quote him on that?
0: Yes.
3: Good. Now, how does he feel about Senator Pepper's bill? How does he feel about Senator Pepper's bill?
0: Senator or no senator, if he owes a bill, he ought to pay it.
3: I can quote that, too.
0: Oh, definitely. My husband has no prejudice. He's going to Washington with an open mind.
3: I'll say it's open. I can feel the draft. Now, how about your husband's foreign policy?
0: Oh, it's gorgeous.
3: What does he think about Russia?
0: He thinks Russia is very large.
3: And England?
0: Much smaller.
3: What a scoop that'll make. How does he feel about the Far East?
0: The Far East?
3: Yes.
0: Well, now, he thinks New York is a nice place to visit, but no place to live.
3: I meant a little farther east. How about a statement from your husband on the Chinese question?
0: Oh, well, now you have to wait for that until he learns the language. He feels that a Chinese question deserves a Chinese answer.
3: He's so right, too. Tell me, what are his views on the Indonesian situation?
0: Oh, now that's the question I've been waiting for. What was it again?
3: The Indonesian situation. Java. Isn't he worried about Java?
0: Oh, goodness, no. We get all we want from the Maxwell House people.
3: Mrs. Burns, I was talking about an island in the Dutch East Indies.
0: Oh, well, why didn't you say so? Now I see what you're driving at.
3: Good. Now, what's your husband's attitude towards Sumatra?
0: He likes them, but he prefers Crosby.
3: That did it. The interview is over. This will be in all the morning papers.
0: Wonderful. Any other questions about my husband?
3: Yes, just three. When did he get out? Who let him out? And when does he go back in?
0: When did he get out? Wouldn't he be surprised if he knew that George never went to college at all?
1: Who is that, the doll?
0: Just a newspaper man. Now let's get to bed, George. We may have to leave for Washington very early in the morning.
1: Okay. Where's my nightshirt?
0: Oh, I'm afraid, dear, you'll have to wear one of my gowns. I sent all your nightshirts out to be dyed black.
1: Dyed black?
0: Well, yes, to wear in case you're made a member of the Supreme Court.
1: Let's go to bed.
0: Yes, Your Honor.
4: Hey,

0: Come in.
1: Well, good morning, Bill.
2: Well, good morning, Gracie. Say, George, let me be the first to apologize. When you said you were going to Washington, I thought you were talking through your hat, but it's in all the morning papers.
0: Really?
2: Yeah, get a load of this headline. George Burns to Washington to help run country.
0: Wow.
2: Millions of Americans flee to Mexico. Well, George, I was just kidding about that one, but gosh, this is big stuff. It says you may stay in the White House.
0: It does?
2: Yeah. It says brilliant wit of radio may stay in White House while her husband advises Truman.
0: I say.
2: Gee, you two will really be in a social swim there in Washington. Parties at all the foreign legations.
1: Oh, yes. I can just see us now at the Russian embassy, eating caviar and sipping Molotov cocktails.
0: Gracie, a Molotov cocktail is an explosive.
1: Really? Oh, well, don't you drink more than one.
0: Yeah, I'll watch myself.
1: Yes. And, of course, there'll be big dinner parties at the British embassy. My goodness, I don't know how to act around royalty.
2: Well, Gracie, I just happened to read a very interesting book about English royalty.
1: Oh?
2: It's called Forever Amber.
1: Did you get any information from it?
2: Well, nothing you could use at a dinner party. No.
0: Don't forget, we'll have to do some entertaining ourselves, Gracie.
1: Oh, yeah, that's right. How do you talk to diplomats and senators and people like that?
2: Oh, it's easy, Gracie. For example, a senator must always be called Right Honorable.
1: Even if he isn't?
2: Oh, sure. Now, let's say an important senator drops in, the head of one of those congressional blocks. Well, what do you say?
1: Well, I'd say, sit down, Right Honorable Blockhead.
2: No, Gracie. I see you're going to need some advice.
0: Oh, Bill, we don't need all that fancy talk.
2: Yes, you do, George. Suppose a man like Lord Beaverbrook comes to this country for a conference and he drops in. What would you say to him?
0: I'd be democratic. I'd say, sit down, Beav, and have a cup of coffee.
2: Sit down, Beav, and have a cup of... George, he's one of the most important men in the world. You want him to think you're a dope?
0: Well, what should I say?
2: Well, say, sit down, Beav, and have a cup of Maxwell House coffee. For goodness sake, show him that you're offering him the best. Let him know that he's getting Maxwell House, the coffee that's appetizing, rich, full-bodied, and mellow. Coffee at its full-flavored best, good to the last drop.
0: Bill.
2: Say to him, Beav, old chap, more people buy and enjoy Maxwell House than any other brand of coffee in the world.
0: Okay, Bill, he's sitting down. He's drinking his coffee. Now what do I say?
2: Oh, well, then you say, Your Lordship, I trust your stay in this country has been frightfully jolly. And then Lord Beaverbrook will say to you, Mr. Burns, you ain't just beating your chops. So long.
0: So long. You ain't just beating your chops.
1: Where do you suppose Lord Beaverbrook picked that up?
0: At the Palladium. Goes there every Saturday night with Churchill. Well, now call a taxi. Our train for Washington leaves in a half hour. Oh, nuts. Come in.
3: George, you old son of a gun. I just read the morning paper. So you're going away and leave your old friend Harry Morton in the lurch, huh?
0: What do you mean, Harry?
3: Well, I thought you were coming up to Washington to help me pick my apples.
0: Me? Pick apples? You're talking to Truman's right-hand man.
3: But Gracie said on the phone you'd do it. She said you got my note signed Harry. She seemed very pleased.
0: You sent a note signed Harry?
3: Telling you I had a job for you in Washington.
0: Gracie.
1: I don't feel well. I think I'll go lie down.
0: Come back here.
1: But now, George, keep calm. Remember your sore foot.
0: I haven't got a sore foot.
1: Well, you will have if you do what you're thinking of doing.
0: Of all the harebrained ridiculous. Harry, let me see that morning paper.
3: Sure. Here, George.
0: Oh, no. Who gave out this interview?
1: I did. You were busy packing.
0: How do I feel about Sumatra? I like Crosby better. The sit-down strike is the most comfortable. Gracie, you've made me the laughing stock of this country.
1: Well, I'm sorry, dear.
0: I'll never be able to hold up my head again.
1: I didn't mean to do it.
3: Yes, this is the Burns president.
0: My friend?
1: I know.
3: Who?
1: Just a moment. I didn't.
3: George.
0: This is absolutely.
3: George.
0: This is.
3: George.
0: What do you want?
2: The White House is on the telephone.
0: Oh, no.
1: The president must have seen the paper.
0: I'm too young to be deported.
1: George, answer it.
0: No, sir. You got me into this. You talk to him.
1: Me?
0: Answer it.
1: Oh, yes, dear. Hello. Hello, Your Majesty. I mean your Democratship. Oh, you read it. Yes, sir. Yes, sir. Yeah, I'll tell him. Goodbye, Your Presidency.
0: Don't tell me. Don't tell me what he said.
1: Well, I think I better. He wants you to come to Washington.
0: He does?
1: Yes. He said, compared to some of the things he's heard, your ideas make a lot of sense.
2: 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George Burns, Gracie Allen, Meredith Wilson and his orchestra. Yours truly, Bill Goodwin.
1: Until next Thursday, then, good night and good luck from the makers of Maxwell House, America's number one brand of coffee, always good to the last drop.
2: 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Dinah's special guest tonight is Groucho Marx.
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something else to do. And your heart gets bored with your mind and it changes you. 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
3: Milford! No, you must
4: get out of my way, Hartford. Dollar!
3: Get
4: him away from that window! Don't
5: you,
4: let
5: you.
4: Jump!
5: No, you don't!
4: Let go of me! Let go of me, you fool!
5: No, there are better ways of making a big splash in life.
4: Get away!
5: Well, nice try, Sonny. Now pay attention to teacher. I didn't know I had it in me.
4: Oh, goodness gracious, Dollar. Did you have to hit him so hard? I hope you haven't killed him. He isn't too strong, you know.
5: Don't worry. There. Now, Mr. Farnsworth, would you mind telling me on whose head have I the dubious pleasure to be sitting?
4: That, sir, is Mildred Brooks III. His policy with this company is in the amount of $2 million.
5: Wow.
6: Yes.
4: And the boy seems bent on committing suicide. Dollar, I want you to stop him.
5: What do you want me to do? Threaten him with death?
4: Anything. The conditions of his policy are such that we would be forced to meet with the claim in the event of his suicide. Oh, I say, Dollar, sitting on his head that way, aren't you in danger of smothering the boy?
5: Smothering him doesn't worry me, but these crew haircuts don't make very comfortable cushions. I'll move down a little. There. Okay. So far, I know this kid is insured for $2 million and that his policy pays off on suicide. What else?
4: 1/2 hour ago, Mildred Brooks walked into this office and changed the beneficiary in his policy.
5: Uh-huh.
4: Then, sir, he proceeded to demand, not request, mind you, but demand a loan of $500,000.
5: Quite a touch.
4: When I explained to him that there were no provisions for a loan in his policy, he threatened suicide.
5: Which would cost you $2 million. So all we have to do is keep him alive, huh?
4: And he's managed to make that no small problem. His choice of a new beneficiary is downright frightening. One of the most notorious gamblers in the East. His name is Hatcher, Harold Hatcher.
5: Ouch.
4: Oh, do you know him?
5: Sure. That kid's been a post office pinup boy for a lot of years.
4: Well, that's the situation. I'm engaging you to protect Mildred Brooks' future. Dollar, I want you to protect the boy. Give him something to live for. You know, an interest in life.
5: An interest in life? Well, then, let's see. I know. Here. This should help.
4: What's that you've got there?
5: Well, it's what's commonly referred to in the more successful of bachelor circles as my little black book.
4: Oh.
5: Well, now, let's see. Ruby? No. Her favorite expression is drop dead. Bernadine? No. She'd be the new beneficiary by midnight.
4: Oh, dear.
5: Here. Here's the one, Butter. Say, Farnsworth, would you mind passing me that phone? The one with the long cord?
4: Oh, no.
5: Lie still, Buster. My little friend here is showing signs of life.
4: Here you are. Maybe you should let him breathe a bit more.
5: Don't worry.

0: I'm sitting up on a sick friend. Okay, goodbye.
1: I'm not sure that I agree with your methods.
0: Huh?
1: Ow! What's the matter? Did he hit you?
0: Hit me? He bit me.
2: Expense account, item 3. Liquor, $18. Keeping Milford Brooks III peaceful seemed to be the immediate problem. And a bottle of rare old brandy seemed to be the immediate answer. I poured most of it into him, and by the time he started to tick again, he'd gone through the unusual process of going to sleep sober and waking up enchanted. I loaded him into my car, and we headed for New York. As we passed through New Haven, he opened one eye, looked up, saw the Yale Bowl, and gave 3 cheers for old Eli.
3: Ray, Ray, Ray,
2: Ray. Oh, old Yale would sure be proud of you. Why anybody would want to insure you for $2 million is more than I can figure.
3: My daddy loved me very much. Mm. And my mother loved me very much.
2: Now, that's nice.
3: And not only that, but I love somebody very much. And not only that, but I hate somebody very much.
2: That's interesting.
3: You know something? Next to one other guy, I hate you more than anybody else.
2: Oh, here, lover boy, it's the cocktail hour again. Time for your bottle. Rolling along the Merritt Parkway, I felt very much alone with my thoughts. And believe me, they weren't very pleasant company. The way it stacked up for me, Brooks had built up a fat gambling debt with Harold Hatcher and had been forced into making him his beneficiary. The suicide threat that he was holding over the insurance company was a little tougher to figure. Unless he was trying to finance a trip for himself to get away from the man with a murder motive, Hatcher. My hungry little mind nibbled away on those unsavory morsels of food for thought all the way to Butter's apartment.
3: Hey. Hey, where are you taking me? I want to go to New York.
2: If you don't behave, Buster, I'll punch your ticket.
4: Johnny, darling, welcome to New York.
3: Well, that's the fastest trip I ever had.
2: Quiet.
4: Well, where did you find this?
2: In a box of Cracker Jack. Let us in, dear.
4: I don't know about you. Some men bring me flowers, some bring me candy. What do you bring me? A boiled owl in a Brooks Brothers suit.
3: Pleased to meet you.
2: Yeah, let's trot him into the bedroom, honey.
4: He'd look more at home in the bathtub. Let me pull down the cover.
2: All right. Now, come on, Buster. Lie down.
3: Charm, charm, charm.
2: That kid's liquor sure can hold him.
4: How long have you been playing nursemaid to this bottle baby?
2: Get behind that bar, sweet, and I'll tell you all about it.
4: Sure. Horrible examples don't seem to bother you, do they?
2: If you knew how that guy has been bothering me.
4: What did he do to you?
2: Well, let's just say he put the bite on me. Gosh, the river sure does look pretty tonight.
4: Bourbon and soda?
2: Now, please, anything but brandy. I've been sniffing that second hand all the way from Hartford. Butter, see that big boat out there?
4: Mm-hmm.
2: Oh, I sure would like to be on it. With you, sailing off to faraway romantic places.
4: Get with it, darling. That's the 125th Street Ferry.
2: Oh.
4: Here's your drink. Come on now. Tell Butter all about it.
2: So old friend Bourbon and I proceeded to tell her all about it. It wasn't easy. Everything about her kept flagging down my train of thought. The longer she looked at me, the less I wanted of Milford Brooks III. And the more I wanted of beautiful Butter I and only. She was a sympathetic listener to my story until I gave her the answer to her first and only question.
4: And where do I fit into all this?
2: Well, baby, I thought you understood. My job is to give this poor misguided boy something to live for. That's you.
4: Well.
2: Now, honey, hold everything. Don't go getting your corn all popped. You misunderstand. I really mean it. I thought if he'd just got a look at you and realize that things like you exist, why, you'd make any man glad to be alive. Oh, come on now, Butter. Melt a little. I wouldn't let anything happen to you. You know that.
4: Did I hurt you?
2: Oh, no, I'm getting used to it. People have been taking pokes at me all day.
4: I'm sorry.
2: Ah, that's better.
4: You want some more bourbon?
2: I want some more you.
4: Well, help yourself.

0: Honey, it's getting late. Let's make this the last drink.
1: Mm. What time is it?
0: Oh, it's 20 to 10. Oh. My reservation at the hatchery is for 10. Here.
1: Thanks. Cigarette? Oh, empty. Some more out in the other room, I'll get them.
0: I'd love to get you on a slow boat to China.
1: Johnny!
0: Oh, I'm coming.
1: He's gone.
0: What? Well, he can't be.
1: But he is. The window's wide open.
0: Oh, the fire escape. What a smart guy I am. Trading 3 drinks of bourbon for $2 million on the hoof. Oh, that's the biggest bar check I ever picked up.

0: That's a big bar check for anyone to pick up. As a matter of fact, it's a bigger bar check than you've ever heard of anyone picking up before. And that should give you an idea of what to expect in the second act as you follow this new CBS series starring Dick Powell in the title role, yours truly, Johnny Dollar.
1: Well, nobody could say I wasn't working fast. I'd only been in town for an hour, and I'd already succeeded in losing Milford Brooks III. I spent another hour of his all-too-short life expectancy unsuccessfully shaking down the neighborhood for him. And then, feeling very much like a bloodhound that had flunked his sniffing exam, I went back to Butter's apartment.
2: No luck, Johnny.
1: Oh, sure. Plenty of luck. All bad.
2: Is there anything I can do to help?
1: A kiss for luck.
2: What are you going to do?
1: Nothing. Just a little phone call.
3: Police headquarters.
1: This is Johnny Dollar. Give me missing persons.
3: Any particular one?
1: Don't be a wise guy. Lieutenant Fisher.
3: Yes, sir. Lieutenant Fisher.
1: Fisher, this is Johnny Dollar.
3: Hello, Dollar. Who'd you lose?
1: One man, my mind, and if I'm not careful, my professional reputation. The guy's name is Brooks, Milford III. Got anything on him?
3: Hold on.
1: All right.
2: Don't look at me like that. It wasn't all my fault.
3: Dollar?
1: Yeah?
3: We haven't found him yet, but we think we know where he is.
1: Huh?
3: The Hudson River. At 11:15 tonight, his top coat, complete with identification, was found taking a ride on the 125th Street Ferry.
1: Oh. Anything else?
3: Nothing much. A package of matches was found under the coat, monogram. You don't happen to know anybody whose initials are H.H., do you?
1: H.H.?
3: Yeah.
1: There's always Horace Hite.
3: Wise guy.
1: Thanks, Fisher. I'll check back with you later.
3: I'll be here.
1: H.H., Harold Hatcher.
2: What are you mumbling about? Bad news?
1: Looks like about $2 million worth. They found Milford's coat on the 125th Street Ferry.
2: You and your faraway romantic places.
1: Very funny. I'll see you later, honey, and maybe about 11. Expense account, item 4. Nightclubs. $28. Harold Hatcher's hatchery was in a cellar under a hotel, but the prices were high enough to raid a penthouse. The club was draped in too much satin, its lady customers in too little. The decor was French provincial, the music was Brazilian, and the food was from Dixie. The drinks looked weak and the waiters looked strong. All in all, the joint was a sight for sore eyes, for making them sore. The only pretty thing in the place was a blonde. She came strolling up to my table, her hips unconsciously sending subtle little messages back to the rumba band. She opened her mouth, slid her tongue over her lower lip, and let a few warm, soft words slide out.
4: Looking for someone?
1: Well, you'll do until the real thing comes along. Sit down.
4: Thanks. I won't have a drink.
1: Well, I didn't ask you.
4: My name is Janelle.
1: Janelle? Wow, that's a nice name.
4: I understand you were asking about Mr. Hatcher.
1: Well, I asked if he was in. The waiter said he wasn't. Do you know him?
4: More than somewhat. What do you want to see him about?
1: A mutual friend, Milford Brooks.
4: I know most of the quiet, close boys around here, so you aren't a cop. You don't look like the type that would be a society friend of the Brooks family, so what are you?
1: I'll ignore that. Is Hatcher around?
4: He might be.
1: Well, then come on. Where's his office?
4: The top of those stairs.
1: Can I expect any trouble getting in?
4: You won't have any trouble.
1: How do you know?
4: Because Harold sent me down here to look you over.
1: Oh.
4: I think you're all right.
1: So, I've won myself the good housekeeping seal of approval, huh?
4: Keeping a house with you would meet with my approval.
1: I ran for my life at a slow walk up the stairs. When I located the door to Hatcher's office, I knocked once and went in.
5: Come on in.
1: Thanks. Oh, I'm Johnny Dollar. I was hired by East Coast Underwriters to protect the interest of a kid named Milford Brooks III.
5: Now, what's that supposed to mean to me?
1: You know him, don't you?
5: Well, he isn't exactly one of my boozing buddies.
1: How much money does he owe you?
5: Well, we've got him on the books for a few bob. Why?
1: They picked up his top coat tonight on the 125th Street Ferry. He wasn't in it. It might have been suicide, or it might have been a knockover made to look like a suicide. What's your choice?
5: What do you get off asking me about my choice?
1: Where were you between 11 and 11:30 tonight?
5: What's it to you?
1: I thought you might like to rehearse some answers. The law will be asking some questions real soon now.
5: I don't know why I should tell you, but I was driving around in my car getting some air.
1: Oh, now, you'll have to do better than that. They found one of your match folders under Brooks' coat.
5: You're out of your mind. Let me ask you. The kid owed me a couple of $100,000. You think I'm going around knocking off my own assets?
1: Hatcher, I don't know whether you're stupid or bright.
5: Don't worry about it. I know.
1: What about that insurance policy?
5: What insurance policy?
1: Now, look, Hatcher, we're big boys. We both know that changing a beneficiary in an insurance policy is a legal transaction. That means witnesses. That means it isn't secret.
5: What are you talking about?
1: But you and East Coast Underwriters and I know all know that Brooks made you the beneficiary in his policy and that you stand to come into $2 million when they fish out his body.
5: I don't know anything about it.
1: Motives don't come much bigger.
5: I'm telling you, this is all news to me, and you and nobody else is going to make me move off that story.
1: I feel the same about mine. It doesn't take a genius to know that Brooks didn't love you $2 million worth. There's only one logical reason for his making you the beneficiary. You forced him into it. Who'd believe anything else?
5: Who cares? They'd have to prove it. And, brother, that can't be done. Now, how would you... Yeah. Okay, Rocky, thanks for the news. Take the inspector into the bar and buy him a drink. I'll be right down. Dollar, did you turn me in?
1: They're here, huh?
5: Yeah.
1: No, I didn't turn you in. I'm not a cop. Here, have a cigarette.
5: Thanks. Here's a light. Well, come on. Maybe they just want to sell me some tickets to the policeman's ball.
1: For a guy in a hot spot, Hatcher was certainly a cool customer. I followed him out of the office, down the stairs, and back into the club. Janelle was sitting there right where I'd left her. And I thought to myself, now there's a gal who should never sit down. She looks so pretty standing up.
5: Janelle, buy Mr. Dollar a drink. I have to go play 20 questions with some fellas in the bar.
4: Sure, baby. Anything you say. Anything.
5: I'll see you, Dollar.
1: Yeah.
4: How'd you make out?
1: Well, you can never tell about a guy like that. He's a smart boy, strong, silent type.
4: Wouldn't talk, huh? A real close-mouth act. About what?
1: Oh, just a little doodad. $2 million life insurance policy.
4: Wait a minute. That young Brooks kid?
1: That's right.
4: I knew it. Tried to tell him he'd get into trouble, but he wouldn't listen to me.
1: Oh, you knew about it, huh? I suppose you also know what was behind it.
4: Sure, Milford owed him some money. A lot of money. It's in writing.
1: What kind of writing?
4: The personal note that Brooks was going to get back if he made Harold beneficiary.
1: Well, where is this note?
4: Do I look like the kind of girl who'd put the finger on her boyfriend?
1: You look like the kind of girl who'd do anything if she wanted to.
4: Thanks. I'll give you a slight hint. It's in his office. You'll find it in the inside pocket of one of his suits in the wardrobe. What are you waiting for? I'll watch the bar.
1: Nothing, sweetheart. Nothing at all. Whatever her reasons, Mr. Harold Hatcher's little female playmate was trying awful hard to send him up on a murder rap. And I was going to try awful hard not to let her down. Back in Hatcher's office, I found myself alone in a room with a telephone. And being a guy who can never resist a free call, I unleashed the magic wonders of the AT&T.
6: This better be you, Johnny Dollar.
1: Shh, quiet, Butter. I've only got a few seconds.
6: It seems that's all you ever have for me. Now, if you...
1: Now, look, Angel, Angel, just another hour. I'll get you a nice present.
6: I don't care if you're another century. And as for presents, the last one you brought me was a drunk, and you even let him get away from me. Good night.
1: Life presents a gloomy picture ever downward toward the tomb. Having wasted those few precious moments of an already misspent youth, I decided I'd better get on my pony before Mr. Hatcher showed up. I found Milford Brooks' personal note in one of Hatcher's suits, all right. As a matter of fact, I found something in all his suits. A great big glimmer of light. Expense account, item 5. Taxi fare, $10. I left the office in a hurry, Janelle at her table and Hatcher at his bar. I got out of the club and into a taxi parked a half block down the street. There, I waited until my favorite suspect left the hatchery and piled into another cab, and off we went. On a chase that would have made Ben-Hur look like a plowing bee. We skittered over to Lexington and headed uptown. It At 72nd, the cab turned right and pulled to a stop. My driver was on his toes, and his toes were on his brake. We stopped, too, half a block behind.
7: You want us to wait, huh?
1: No, here you are. Keep the change.
8: Hey, thanks.
1: It was a garage that belonged to a residence on the parallel street a block away. The living quarters upstairs were dark enough to look interesting. I indulged in a bit of genteel breaking and entering. Entering that old barn didn't take much breaking. I crept up the stairs. It sounded like they were left over from an old ghost story. And so did the first voice I heard when I stopped halfway up.
9: We've got to be careful, especially about that Johnny Dollar. Are you sure he didn't follow you?
1: That voice sounded awfully dry to be coming from a guy who supposedly had spent most of the night snoozing in the bottom of the Hudson River. It was Mildred Brooks III. Get up on your feet, Brooks.
9: Well, now, wait a minute. I
1: started this thing slugging you, and I might as well finish it the same way.
10: Leave him alone.
1: Now, pull in the claws, Angel. And sit on his lap.
10: You hard-footed hick. I'll kill you.
9: Get off of me. I should have known better than to get mixed up with a low-class female like you.
10: Why, you punk?
1: Now, hold it. We pushed the lady around enough, Brooks.
9: Tell me to be careful, will you? Why didn't you think of that before you led him here?
10: Wipe your nose, little boy.
1: Now, don't you go getting fat-headed, gorgeous. Neither one of you are exactly what I'd call masterminds. When you planted that match folder on a little boy Blue Blood's topcoat in the ferry boat, you both should have been more careful.
4: You think so?
1: You bet I think so. If I were planning a piece of evidence to incriminate Mr. Harold Hatcher, I would have left a cigarette lighter. I found one in the pocket of every suit he owns back there in his closet in the club. It wasn't hard to figure out that that guy never carries a book of matches.
9: What do you want?
1: I'm only interested in one thing. Saving the insurance company $2 million. And Buster, I think you've done it for me.
9: Dollar, I...
1: This is insurance fraud. It has been ever since you put on that fake suicide attempt. Trying to extort $500,000 out of the company.
9: Dollar, wait a minute.
1: Ah, come on. We're leaving.
11: You heard him, Dollar.
10: Harold.
9: Hatcher.
11: He said, wait a minute. He wants to talk.
1: Yeah, everybody wants to get in on the act. How did you get here?
11: When the police in this town think maybe a guy's jumped off a ferry boat and nobody's seen him do it, they check the counters on the turnstiles at each end. In the case of Brooks, as many people got off that boat as got on.
1: Well, it makes sense. They'd hardly hold a guy because somebody lost a topcoat.
12: How did you know we were here?
11: You know me, baby. You never go any place I don't know about. Okay, Brooks, you felt like talking. Now I feel like listening. Get it up.
9: Well, I don't know what you mean.
1: I know what you mean, Hatcher. One, he gave you a big, fat $2 million motive for murder. And two, he did his best to make it look like you did murder him with that broken-down match cover plant on the ferry boat. It's just that simple.
11: And you, baby?
12: Harold, please.
11: You put him up to it, didn't you, you cheap little muscler? Trying to get rid of me, will you?
12: No, Harold!
1: Now, calm down, Hatcher. You don't need any gun around here. They're tame.
11: Well, maybe I'm not. Since so many people have gone to so much trouble to hand me a nice, easy way to make $2 million, maybe I'll just go ahead and make it. I'll show these amateurs how these things are really done. Come on, Brooks. How'd you like to go for a nice, cool half a ferry boat ride?
9: No, Hatcher. No. Look, it's her fault. I'll give you anything
11: you want. You're wrong, sonny boy. You're going to give me everything.
9: No. No. You can't. Let me out of here!
1: Brooks bolted for the door. Hatcher snapped a shot at him. And I hit Hatcher with a do-or-die tackle from behind. The gun flew out of his hand.
11: No, you don't.
1: I beat him to it and swung it straight into his skull. Half the people in the room were lying there bleeding. Brooks from gunshot, Hatcher from gun butt. Janelle and I stood there panting. But believe me, not for each other. We stood that way until the police arrived.

0: Dollar, it's beyond me. I sent you out to protect the life of a very important policyholder, and now where are we? Standing in a hospital corridor, worrying about whether he's going to live or die.
1: As far as I'm concerned, Mr. Farnsworth, you're only half right. I'm just standing in a hospital corridor.
0: Oh, Dollar, you're heartless.
1: Well, if you'd been bitten where he bit me, you wouldn't care if he lived or died either. I'm getting out of here.
0: Well, where are you going?
1: It'll be explained in my expense account under miscellaneous expense. Well, don't fall over when you come to an item for
0: $318. $318? For what?
1: Not for what, Farnsworth. For whom? Expense account total. And it all adds up to a little matter of $1,182.23. Which you may say, Mr. Farnsworth, is a lot of money for one man to spend in 2 days. But you must bear in mind that the amount at stake was $2 million. And you know the price of steak these days. It might comfort you to know that I just returned from the hospital. Brooks was strong enough to make a full statement, which you will find enclosed. This in itself should prove sufficient to establish evidence of attempted fraud against your company, allowing you to immediately avoid his policy. It boils down to one sentence, to wit. Brooks and Janelle wanted to get rid of Hatcher so that they could live happily ever after. Knowing those two, they never had a chance. And oh yes, that that miscellaneous item, the one for $318, it was a bracelet for a certain party who made this special investigation for me very special. Oh, if you want a receipt for this item, I'll send you a lock of her hair. Yours, truly, Johnny Dollar.

0: So, with the final signature on his expense account, Dick Powell, as Johnny Dollar, has just closed the books on his first adventure in this new CBS series. The script for tonight's broadcast was written by Paul Dudley and Gil Dowd, and the music was created and conducted by Dick Arant. The entire production was under the direction of Tony Leader. Be sure to tune in again next week when the expense account covers Special Investigation Singapore, another unusual adventure starring Dick Powell in...
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3: Milford! No, you must...
4: Get out, my boy!
3: Dollar!
4: Yeah,
3: get him away from that window! Don't
1: hey, you,
3: let him
1: you.
3: Jump!
1: Hey, no, you don't!
4: Let go of me! Let go of me, you fool!
1: No, there are better ways of making a big splash in life.
4: Get away!
1: Well, nice try, Sonny. Now pay attention to teacher. I didn't know I had it in me.
4: Oh, goodness gracious, Dollar. Did you have to hit him so hard? I hope you haven't killed him. He isn't too strong, you know.
1: Don't worry. There. Now, Mr. Farnsworth, would you mind telling me on whose head have I the dubious pleasure to be sitting?
4: That, sir, is Milford Brooks III. His policy with this company is in the amount of $2 million.
1: Wow.
5: Yes.
4: And the boy seems bent on committing suicide. Dollar, I want you to stop him.
1: What do you want me to do? Threaten him with death?
4: Anything. The conditions of his policy are such that we would be forced to meet with a claim in the event of his suicide. Oh, I say, Dollar, sitting on his head that way, aren't you in danger of smothering the boy?
1: Smothering him doesn't worry me, but these crew haircuts don't make very comfortable cushions. I'll move down a little. Now, there. Okay. So far, I know this kid is insured for $2 million and that his policy pays off on suicide. What else?
4: One half hour ago, Milford Brooks walked into this office and changed the beneficiary in his policy.
1: Uh-huh.
4: Then, sir, he proceeded to demand, not request, mind you, but demand a loan of $500,000.
1: Quite a touch.
4: When I explained to him that there were no provisions for a loan in his policy, he threatened suicide.
1: Which would cost you $2 million. So all we have to do is keep him alive, huh?
4: And he's managed to make that no small problem. His choice of a new beneficiary is downright frightening. One of the most notorious gamblers in the East. His name is Hatcher, Harold Hatcher.
1: Ouch.
4: Oh, do you know him?
1: Sure. That kid's been a post office pinup boy for a lot of years.
4: Well, that's the situation. I'm engaging you to protect Milford Brooks' future. Dollar, I want you to protect the boy. Give him something to live for. You know, an interest in life.
1: An interest in life? Well, then, let's see. I know. Here. This should help.
4: What's that you got there?
1: Well, it's what's commonly referred to in the more successful of bachelor circles as my little black book.
4: Oh.
1: Well, now, let's see. Ruby? No. Her favorite expression is drop dead. Bernadine? No. She'd be the new beneficiary by midnight.
4: Oh, dear.
1: Now, here. Here's the one. Butter. Say, Farnsworth, would you mind passing me that phone? The one with the long cord?
4: Oh, no.
1: Lie still, Buster. My little friend here is showing signs of life.
4: Here you are. Maybe you should let him breathe a bit more.
1: Don't worry. He'll be all right. Hello. Oh, hello. I want to call New York. Yeah. Hudson, 24292.
4: Dollar, you're not thinking of taking this boy to New York, are you?
1: Well, I'm going there myself. You want me to keep an eye on him, don't you? Now, don't fret, Farnsworth. All is not lost.
4: You do worry me, sitting on his chest that way.
1: Hello? Hello, Butter? This is Johnny. Yeah, I'll be in town tonight. I want to see you. Now, look, here's what I want you to do. Yes, yes, it's all right to say over the telephone. Yeah, I want you to reserve a table at the hatchery in my name for 10 o'clock tonight. Will you do that? Okay, I'll see you at your apartment in a few hours. But, honey, I can't make it any earlier. I'm sitting up on a sick friend. Okay, goodbye.
4: I'm not sure that I agree with your methods.
1: Huh?
3: Ow!
4: What's the matter? Did he hit you?
1: Hit me? He bit me. Expense account, item 3. Liquor, $18. Keeping Milford Brooks III peaceful seemed to be the immediate problem. And a bottle of rare old brandy seemed to be the immediate answer. I poured most of it into him, and by the time he started to tick again, he'd gone through the unusual process of going to sleep sober and waking up enchanted. I loaded him into my car, and we headed for New York. As we passed through New Haven, he opened one eye, looked up, saw the Yale Bowl, and gave 3 cheers for old Eli.
2: Ray, Ray, Ray,
1: Ray. Oh, old Yale would sure be proud of you. Why anybody would want to insure you for $2 million is more than I can figure.
2: My daddy loved me very much, and my mother loved me very much.
1: Now, that's nice.
2: And not only that, but I love somebody very much. And not only that, but I hate somebody very much.
1: That's interesting.
2: You know something? Next to one other guy, I hate you more than anybody else.
1: Oh, here, lover boy, it's the cocktail hour again. Time for your bottle. Rolling along the Merritt Parkway, I felt very much alone with my thoughts. And believe me, they weren't very pleasant company. The way it stacked up for me, Brooks had built up a fat gambling debt with Harold Hatcher and had been forced into making him his beneficiary. The suicide threat that he was holding over the insurance company was a little tougher to figure. Unless he was trying to finance a trip for himself to get away from the man with a murder motive, Hatcher. My hungry little mind nibbled away on those unsavory morsels of food for thought all the way to Butter's apartment.
2: Hey. Hey, where are you taking me? I want to go to New York.
1: If you don't behave, Buster, I'll punch your ticket.
5: Johnny, darling, welcome to New York.
2: Well, that's the fastest trip I ever had.
1: Quiet.
5: Well, where did you find this?
1: In a box of Cracker Jack. Let us in, dear.
5: I don't know about you. Some men bring me flowers, some bring me candy. What do you bring me? A boiled owl and a Brooks Brothers suit.
2: Pleased to meet you.
1: Yeah, let's trot him into the bedroom, honey.
5: You'd look more at home in the bathtub. I need to pull down the cup.
1: All right. Now, come on, Buster. Lie down.
2: Charm, charm, charm.
1: That kid's liquor sure can hold him.
5: How long have you been playing nursemaid to this bottle, baby?
1: Get behind that bar, sweet, and I'll tell you all about it.
5: Sure. Horrible examples don't seem to bother you, do they?
1: If you knew how that guy has been bothering me.
5: What did he do to you?
1: Well, let's just say he put the bite on me. No. Gosh, the river sure does look pretty tonight.
5: Bourbon and soda?
1: Now, please, anything but brandy. I've been sniffing that second hand all the way from Hartford. Butter, see that big boat out there?
5: Mm-hmm.
1: Oh, I sure would like to be on it. With you, sailing off to faraway romantic places.
5: Get with it, darling. That's the 125th Street Ferry.
1: Oh.
5: Here's your drink. Come on now. Tell Butter all about it.
1: So old friend Bourbon and I proceeded to tell her all about it. It wasn't easy. Everything about her kept flagging down my train of thought. The longer she looked at me, the less I wanted of Milford Brooks III. And the more I wanted of beautiful Butter the First and Only. She was a sympathetic listener to my story until I gave her the answer to her first and only question.
5: And where do I fit into all this?
1: Well, baby, I thought you understood. My job is to give this poor misguided boy something to live for. That's you.
5: Well.
1: Now, honey, hold everything. Don't go getting your corn all popped. You misunderstand. I really mean it. I thought if he'd just got a look at you and realized that things like you exist, Why, you'd make any man glad to be alive. Oh, come on now, Butter. Melt a little. I wouldn't let anything happen to you. You know that.
5: Did I hurt you?
1: Oh, no. I'm getting used to it. People have been taking pokes at me all day.
5: I'm sorry.
1: Ah, that's better.
5: You want some more bourbon?
1: I want some more you.
5: Well, help yourself.

0: Honey, it's getting late. Let's make this the last drink.
1: Mm. What time is it?
0: Oh, it's 20 to 10. Oh. My reservation at the hatchery is for 10. Here.
1: Thanks. Cigarette? Oh, empty. Some more out in the other room, I'll get them.
0: I'd love to get you on a slow boat to China.
1: Johnny!
0: Oh, I'm coming.
1: He's gone.
0: What? Well, he can't be.
1: But he is. The window's wide open.
0: Oh, the fire escape. What a smart guy I am. Trading 3 drinks of bourbon for $2 million on the hoof. Oh, that's the biggest bar check I ever picked up.

0: That's a big bar check for anyone to pick up. As a matter of fact, it's a bigger bar check than you've ever heard of anyone picking up before. And that should give you an idea of what to expect in the second act as you follow this new CBS series starring Dick Powell in the title role, yours truly, Johnny Dollar.
1: Well, nobody could say I wasn't working fast. I'd only been in town for an hour, and I'd already succeeded in losing Milton Brooks' affair. I spent another hour of his all-too-short life expectancy unsuccessfully shaking down the neighborhood for him. And then, feeling very much like a bloodhound that had flunked his sniffing exam, I went back to Butter's apartment.
2: No luck, Johnny.
1: Oh, sure, plenty of luck. All bad.
2: Is there anything I can do to help?
1: A kiss for luck.
2: What are you going to do?
1: Nothing. Just a little phone call.
3: Police headquarters.
1: This is Johnny Dollar. Give me missing persons.
3: Any particular one?
1: Don't be a wise guy. Lieutenant Fisher.
3: Yes, sir.
4: Lieutenant Fisher.
1: Fisher, this is Johnny Dollar.
4: Hello, Dollar. Who'd you lose?
1: One man, my mind, and if I'm not careful, my professional reputation. The guy's name is Brooks, Milford III. Got anything on him?
4: Hold on.
1: All right.
2: Don't look at me like that. It wasn't all my fault.
4: Dollar?
1: Yeah?
4: We haven't found him yet, but we think we know where he is.
1: Huh?
4: The Hudson River. At 11:15 tonight, his top coat, complete with identification, was found taking a ride on the 125th Street Ferry.
1: Oh. Anything else?
4: Nothing much. A package of matches was found under the coat, monogram. You don't happen to know anybody whose initials are H.H., do you?
1: H.H.?
4: Yeah.
1: There's always Horace Height.
4: Wise guy.
1: Thanks, Fisher. I'll check back with you later. H.H., Harold Hatcher.
2: What are you mumbling about? Bad news?
1: Looks like about $2 million worth. They found Milford's coat on the 125th Street Ferry.
2: You and your faraway romantic places.
1: Very funny. I'll see you later, honey, and maybe about 11. Expense account, item 4. Nightclubs. $28. Harold Hatcher's hatchery was in a cellar under a hotel, but the prices were high enough to raid a penthouse. The club was draped in too much satin, its lady customers in too little. The decor was French provincial, the music was Brazilian, and the food was from Dixie. The drinks looked weak and the waiters looked strong. All in all, the joint was a sight for sore eyes, for making them sore. The only pretty thing in the place was a blonde. She came strolling up to my table, her hips unconsciously sending subtle little messages back to the rumba band. She opened her mouth, slid her tongue over her lower lip, and let a few warm, soft words slide out.
5: Looking for someone?
1: Well, you'll do until the real thing comes along. Sit down.
5: Thanks. I won't have a drink.
1: Well, I didn't ask you.
5: My name is Janelle.
1: Janelle? Wow, that's a nice name.
5: I understand you were asking about Mr. Hatcher.
1: Well, I asked if he was in. The waiter said he wasn't. Do you know him?
5: More than somewhat. What do you want to see him about?
1: A mutual friend, Milford Brooks.
5: Uh-huh. I know most of the quiet clothes boys around here, so you aren't a cop. You don't look like the type that would be a society friend of the Brooks family, so what are you?
1: I'll ignore that. Is Hatcher around?
5: He might be.
1: Then come on, where's his office?
5: The top of those stairs.
1: Can I expect any trouble getting in?
5: You won't have any trouble.
1: How do you know?
5: Because Harold sent me down here to look you over.
1: Oh.
5: I think you're all right.
1: So, I've won myself the good housekeeping seal of approval, huh?
5: Keeping a house with you would meet with my approval.
1: I ran for my life at a slow walk up the stairs. When I located the door to Hatcher's office, I knocked once and went in.
6: Come on in.
1: Thanks. So I'm Johnny Dollar. I was hired by East Coast Underwriters to protect the interest of a kid named Milford Brooks III.
6: Now, what's that supposed to mean to me?
1: You know him, don't you?
6: Well, he isn't exactly one of my boozing buddies.
1: How much money does he owe you?
6: Well, we've got him on the books for a few bob wine.
1: They picked up his top coat tonight on the 125th Street Ferry. He wasn't in it. It might have been suicide, or it might have been a knockover made to look like a suicide. What's your choice?
6: What do you get off asking me about my choice?
1: Where were you between 11 and 11:30 tonight?
6: What's it to you?
1: I thought you might like to rehearse some answers. The law will be asking some questions real soon now.
6: I don't know why I should tell you, but I was driving around in my car getting some air.
1: Oh, now, you'll have to do better than that. They found one of your match folders under Brooks' coat.
6: You're out of your mind. Let me ask you. The kid owed me a couple of $100,000. You think I'm going around knocking off my own assets?
1: Hatcher, I don't know whether you're stupid or bright.
6: Don't worry about it. I know.
1: What about that insurance policy?
6: What insurance policy?
1: Now, look, Hatcher, we're big boys. We both know that changing a beneficiary in an insurance policy is a legal transaction. That means witnesses. That means it isn't secret.
6: What are you talking about?
1: That you and East Coast Underwriters and I know all know that Brooks made you the beneficiary in his policy and that you stand to come into $2 million when they fish out his body.
6: I don't know anything about it.
1: Motives don't come much bigger.
6: I'm telling you, this is all news to me, and you and nobody else is going to make me move off that story.
1: I feel the same about mine. It doesn't take a genius to know that Brooks didn't love you $2 million worth. There's only one logical reason for his making you the beneficiary. You forced him into it. Who'd believe anything else?
6: Who cares? They'd have to prove it. And brother, that can't be done. Now, how would you... Yeah. Okay, Rocky, thanks for the news. Take the inspector into the bar and buy him a drink. I'll be right down. Dollar, did you turn me in?
1: They're here, huh?
6: Yeah.
1: No, I didn't turn you in. I'm not a cop. Here, have a cigarette.
6: Thanks. Here's a light. Well, come on. Maybe they just want to sell me some tickets to the policeman's ball.
1: For a guy in a hot spot, Hatcher was certainly a cool customer. I followed him out of the office, down the stairs, and back into the club. Janelle was sitting there right where I'd left her. When I thought to myself, now there's a gal who should never sit down. She looks so pretty standing up.
6: Janelle, buy Mr. Dollar a drink. I have to go play 20 questions with some fellas in the bar.
5: Sure, baby. Anything you say. Anything.
6: I'll see you, Dollar.
1: Yeah.
5: How'd you make out?
1: Well, you can never tell about a guy like that. He's a smart boy, strong, silent type.
5: Wouldn't talk, huh? A real close-mouth act. About what?
1: Oh, just a little doodad. $2 million life insurance policy.
5: Wait a minute. That young Brooks kid?
1: That's right.
5: I knew it. Tried to tell him he'd get into trouble, but he wouldn't listen to me.
1: Oh, you knew about it, huh? I suppose you also know what was behind it.
5: Sure, Milford owed him some money. A lot of money. It's in writing.
1: What kind of writing?
5: The personal note that Brooks was going to get back if he made Harold beneficiary.
1: Well, where is this note?
5: Do I look like the kind of girl who'd put the finger on her boyfriend?
1: You look like the kind of girl who'd do anything if she wanted to.
5: Thanks. I'll give you a slight hint. It's in his office. You'll find it in the inside pocket of one of his suits in the wardrobe. What are you waiting for? I'll watch the bar.
1: Nothing, sweetheart. Nothing at all. Whatever her reasons, Mr. Harold Hatcher's little female playmate was trying awful hard to send him up on a murder rap. And I was going to try awful hard not to let her down. Back in Hatcher's office, I found myself alone in a room with a telephone. And being a guy who can never resist a free call, I unleashed the magic wonders of the AT&T.
7: This better be you, Johnny Dollar.
1: Shh, quiet, Butter. I've only got a few seconds.
7: It seems that's all you ever have for me. Now, if you...
1: Look, Angel, Angel, just another hour. I'll get you a nice present.
7: I don't care if you're another century. And as for presents, the last one you brought me was a drunk, and you even let him get away from me. Good night.
1: Life presents a gloomy picture ever downward toward the tomb. Having wasted those few precious moments of an already misspent youth, I decided I'd better get on my pony before Mr. Hatcher showed up. I found Milford Brooks' personal note in one of Hatcher's suits, all right. As a matter of fact, I found something in all his suits. A great big glimmer of light. Expense account, item 5. Taxi fare, $10. I left the office in a hurry, Janelle at her table and Hatcher at his bar. I got out of the club and into a taxi parked a half block down the street. There, I waited until my favorite suspect left the hatchery and piled into another cab, and off we went. On a chase that would have made Ben Hur look like a plowing bee. We skittered over to Lexington and headed uptown. The At 72nd, the cab turned right and pulled to a stop. My driver was on his toes, and his toes were on his brake. We stopped, too, half a block behind.
8: You want us to wait, huh?
1: No, here you are. Keep the change.
9: Hey, thanks.
1: It was a garage that belonged to a residence on the parallel street a block away. The living quarters upstairs were dark enough to look interesting. I indulged in a bit of genteel breaking and entering. Entering that old barn didn't take much breaking. I crept up the stairs. It sounded like they were left over from an old ghost story. And so did the first voice I heard when I stopped halfway up.
10: We've got to be careful, especially about that Johnny Dollar. Are you sure he didn't follow you?
1: That voice sounded awfully dry to be coming from a guy who supposedly had spent most of the night snoozing in the bottom of the Hudson River. It was Mildred Brooks III. Get up on your feet, Brooks.
10: Well, now, wait a minute.
1: I started this thing slugging you, and I might as well finish it the same way.
11: Leave him alone, you.
1: Now, pull in the claws, Angel. And sit on his lap.
10: Get off of me. Huh? I should have known better than to get mixed up with a low-class female like you.
11: Why, you punk?
1: Now, hold it. We pushed the lady around enough, Brooks.
10: Tell me to be careful, will you? Why didn't you think of that before you led him here?
11: Wipe your nose, little boy.
1: Now, don't you go getting fat-headed, gorgeous. Neither one of you are exactly what I'd call masterminds. When you planted that match folder on a little boy Blue Blood's topcoat on the ferry boat, you both should have been more careful.
11: You think so?
1: You bet I think so. If I were planning a piece of evidence to incriminate Mr. Harold Hatcher, I would have left a cigarette lighter. I found one in the pocket of every suit he owns back there in his closet in the club. It wasn't hard to figure out that that guy never carries a book of matches.
10: What do you want?
1: I'm only interested in one thing, saving the insurance company $2 million. And Buster, I think you've done it for me.
10: Dollar, I...
1: This is insurance fraud. It has been ever since you put on that fake suicide attempt, trying to extort $500,000 out of the company.
10: Dollar, wait a minute.
1: Ah, come on. We're leaving.
12: You heard him, Dollar.
11: Harold.
10: Hatcher.
12: He said, wait a minute. He wants to talk.
1: Yeah, everybody wants to get in on the act. How did you get here?
12: When the police in this town think maybe a guy's jumped off a ferry boat and nobody's seen him do it, they check the counters on the turnstiles at each end. In the case of Brooks, as many people got off that boat as got on.
1: Well, it makes sense. They'd hardly hold a guy because somebody lost a topcoat.
11: How did you know we were here?
12: You know me, baby. You never go any place I don't know about. Okay, Brooks, you felt like talking. Now I feel like listening. Get it up.
10: Well, I don't know what you mean.
1: I know what you mean, Hatcher. One, he gave you a big, fat $2 million motive for murder. And two, he did his best to make it look like you did murder him with that broken-down match cover plant on the ferry boat. It's just that simple.
12: And you, baby?
11: Harold, please.
12: You put him up to it, didn't you, you cheap little muscler? Trying to get rid of me, will you?
11: No, Harold!
1: Now, calm down, Hatcher. You don't need any gun around here. They're tame.
12: Well, maybe I'm not. Since so many people have gone to so much trouble to hand me a nice, easy way to make $2 million, maybe I'll just go ahead and make it. I'll show these amateurs how these things are really done. Come on, Brooks. How'd you like to go for a nice, cool half a ferry boat ride?
10: No, Hatcher. No. Look, it's her fault. I'll give you anything you
12: want. You're wrong, sonny boy. You're going to give me everything.
10: No. No. You can't. Let me out of here!
1: Brooks bolted for the door. Hatcher snapped a shot at him. And I hit Hatcher with a do-or-die tackle from behind. The gun flew out of his hand.
12: No, you don't.
1: I beat him to it and swung it straight into his skull. Half the people in the room were lying there bleeding. Brooks from gunshot, Hatcher from gun butt. Janelle and I stood there panting. But believe me, not for each other. We stood that way until the police arrived.

0: Dollar, it's beyond me. I sent you out to protect the life of a very important policyholder, and now where are we? Standing in a hospital corridor, worrying about whether he's going to live or die.
1: As far as I'm concerned, Mr. Farnsworth, you're only half right. I'm just standing in a hospital corridor.
0: Oh, Dollar, you're heartless.
1: Well, if you'd been bitten where he bit me, you wouldn't care if he lived or died either. I'm getting out of here.
0: Well, where are you going?
1: It'll be explained in my expense account under miscellaneous expense. Well, don't fall over when you come to an item for
0: $318. $318? For what?
1: Not for what, Farnsworth. For whom? Expense account total. And it all adds up to a little matter of $1,182.23. Which you may say, Mr. Farnsworth, is a lot of money for one man to spend in 2 days. But you must bear in mind that the amount at stake was $2 million. And you know the price of steak these days. It might comfort you to know that I just returned from the hospital. Brooks was strong enough to make a full statement, which you will find enclosed. This in itself should prove sufficient to establish evidence of attempted fraud against your company, allowing you to immediately avoid his policy. It boils down to one sentence, to wit. Brooks and Janelle wanted to get rid of Hatcher so that they could live happily ever after. Knowing those two, they never had a chance. And oh yes, that miscellaneous item, the one for $318, it was a bracelet for a certain party who made this special investigation for me very special. Oh, if you want a receipt for this item, I'll send you a lock of her hair. Yours, truly, Johnny Dollar.

0: So, with the final signature on his expense account, Dick Powell as Johnny Dollar has just closed the books on his first adventure in this new CBS series. The script for tonight's broadcast was written by Paul Dudley and Gil Dowd, and the music was created and conducted by Dick Arant. The entire production was under the direction of Tony Leader. Be sure to tune in again next week when the expense account covers Special Investigation Singapore, another unusual adventure starring Dick Powell in...
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3: 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A few weeks ago, Alice bought a new car. She's been driving with a learner's permit, but today she's going down to take the test for her driver's license. She's a little nervous, so she's asked Phil and Frankie to drive down with her.
5: And now be careful, Phil. You're going a little too fast.
6: Alice.
5: And put your hand out when you make a turn.
6: Alice.
5: Watch what you're doing. You went through a red light.
6: Alice.
5: What?
6: You're driving.
5: I'm so nervous about taking my test, I forgot.
6: I've never seen such lousy driving. Alice, you mind if I get out of this death trap?
5: Don't be sarcastic. I happen to be a very good driver. I was the best one in the driving school, and the teacher said my driving
6: was better. All right, you're a good driver. Now get off the sidewalk and back on the road.
5: Frankie, if you don't like what I'm doing, you can get out and walk.
6: Why should I? You didn't get fresh with me. If you were to try to kiss me, I'd be forced to defend my honor and leave.
7: All right, Remley, all right. You can stop already. Look, Alice, here's the Motor Vehicle Bureau. There's a parking space right there in back of that cop's motorcycle. That's it. Now slow down. That's fine. Now back in.
5: Oh, I don't want to back in. It seems like such a sneaky way to do it. Room to go in forward.
7: Honey, I don't think you can make it.
5: Please,
7: if you...
5: Phil, I know what I'm doing. I can get into that space with my eyes closed. What's this?
7: You can open your eyes, dear. You're in.
6: Uh-oh. The cop's motorcycle was knocked over.
5: Did I do that?
7: No, dear. It's just a nervous motorcycle. You see, when you raced your engine, the motorcycle got flustered, jumped up in the air, and fell over in a dead faint.
6: Yeah, you know those high-strung Harley Davidsons.
7: Hey, Alice, quick. You better back up before somebody sees us. Now, hurry up.
5: Okay.
7: Back up.
5: Okay.
6: Alice, there's a car in back of you!
7: She found it. Well, dear, you're batting 1,000. You got one going forward, you got one going backwards. Do you want to stop now, or would you care to try one sideways?
6: I think if you put a little English on it, you can hit that truck across the street.
5: Oh, it's your fault. You fellas get me all upset. Anyway, this time I didn't hit a cop's motorcycle.
7: What did she hit, Frankie?
6: I don't know. Must be a company car. There's a sign on it.
7: What does it say?
6: Los Angeles Police Department.
7: Well, it's only a squad car. It's just a squad car! Hey, Alice, quick. Slide over. Let me get at that wheel. Slide over. Oh.
8: Hold it there!
6: Uh-oh, here comes Felix Flatfoot.
5: A policeman?
7: Yeah, Lester Lockstep in person. Now, Alice, you be quiet.

0: Western Union boy is certainly a...
1: Frankie. He's not a Western Union boy.
2: Well, thank you. I'm glad somebody recognized me.
1: Well, you'll have to forgive my friend. He's not familiar with the Cub Scout uniform.
2: Couple of wise guys, huh? I'm going to throw the book at you.
3: Fellas, this one doesn't have a sense of humor. I think we got a straight man.
1: Alice, please. I told you that we'll handle this. Well, if you're not a Cub Scout or a Western Union messenger, just what is your racket? Who are you?
2: Who am I? I'll break it to you easy. You see this badge? What does it say on it?
1: L-A-P-D. Pleased to meet you, Mr. Lapid.
3: Lapid?
1: Yeah, that's short for Lapidus. It's,
2: My name ain't Lapidus, it's Cassidy.
1: Cassidy? Oh, I'm sorry. I didn't recognize you without your horse, Hoppy. Hey, Frankie, this is Hopalong Cassidy.
0: I'm not impressed. I'm Roy Rogers' man.
2: If you two comics are through, you can come with me. Come on.
3: Now, wait a minute, officer. Don't blame them. It's a natural mistake. You do look a lot like Hopalong Cassidy.
2: I don't care if I do?
3: Yes. Only you're even better looking. In fact, you're one of the handsomest men I've ever seen.
4: Well, it's nice you break. You doing anything tonight, Blondie?
1: Now, wait a minute, officer. She happens to be my wife.
2: Quiet, knothead. I'm writing you out a ticket.
1: Well, what's the charge?
2: Reckless driving. You knocked over my motorcycle. You got a driver's license?
1: Yes, sir.
2: What's your name?
1: Phil Harris.
2: Where do you live?
1: Encino. Where do you live?
2: North Hollywood.
1: What's your name?
2: James Cassidy.
1: Let me see your driver's license.
2: Very well, I have. I have a uniform.
1: A likely story.
2: But I tell you...
1: Let me smell your breath.
2: Honest, I am...
0: Quiet, I'm writing you out a ticket.
2: But please, sir, I didn't mean it. I'm the one that's writing out the ticket. Now, let me see your driver's license.
1: All right. Here you are. Thought I didn't have one, huh? Well, I'm a law-abiding citizen, and I know all the rules and regulations. And you'll find my driver's license in perfect order.
2: Yeah, except for one little detail.
1: What's that?
2: It expired 3 months ago.
1: It expired? Well, gee, officer, I didn't realize it.
0: A likely story.
2: You stay out of this. Here's your ticket, Mr. Harris. You'll find quite a few charges on it.
1: Now, you can't do this to me. I'm a celebrity. I'm Phil Harris, the radio star.
2: Well, good for you. In that case, you can afford a bigger fine. Be in court in the morning. In the meantime, have your license renewed and don't try to drive until you do. So long.
1: But, officer, I didn't do any... Oh, Alice, why didn't you tell him that you were driving the car?
3: Oh, but, Phil, if he gave me a ticket, it would spoil my chance of getting my driver's license. Oh, honey, it was sweet of you to take the blame for me.
1: Yeah, you wouldn't have got your license. I guess you're right. Well, after all, it'll only take me a few minutes to renew my license. Let's go in the Motor Vehicle Bureau and get it over with. Hey, Frankie, will you park the car?
0: Yeah, okay, Colonel.
1: Come on, Alice. Hey, honey, as soon as they recognize me in there, I'll get my license renewed like that.
3: Well, suppose they don't recognize you.
1: Well, I'll make sure they do. I'll walk in singing like this. One, two.

0: Hiya, Cassidy. What's on your mind?
1: Hey, George, I want you to do me a favor.
0: Sure.
1: Some wise guy named Phil Harris is coming in to renew his driver's license. He thinks he's a big shot. So when he comes in, I want you and the boys to give him the works.
0: Oh, we know how to handle that side. Hey, Jack. When this Harris guy comes in, I want you and Eddie to get in line and back of him and make believe you're applying for a license, too.
2: Okay, George.
3: We'll take care of Harris.
1: Drive crazy, fellas. Here he comes. He's the one with the blonde gal. I better duck.
0: All right, leave it to us, Cassidy. Eddie, you and Jack go out and get in line and back of him, huh?
4: Say, pardon me, bud, but where do I renew my driver's license?
5: Oh, right here. What's your name, sir?
4: I, sir, am Phil Harris.
0: Phil Harris! Oh, wait till I tell the boys! Fellas, look who's here! Phil Harris!
4: See, Alice, it happens every time. You people are kind of impressed at seeing me, aren't you, bud?
5: Oh, yes. We haven't been so thrilled since Lassie came in for a dog license.
0: Now, what can I do for you?
4: Well, I want to have my license renewed.
5: Oh, very well. There'll be a few questions to answer. First, who are you sired by?
4: Well, why do I have to answer questions? All I want is a license. Here's my old one. Give me a new one.
5: Oh, you optimist, you. It's not that simple. Before I can stamp your license, you'll have to take an eye test, a road sign test, a traffic law test, a driving test, a loyalty test, a blood test, and a screen test.
4: Well, why do I have to go through all that? I've been driving for 20 years.
5: We have to be very strict about who we issue licenses to.
6: Do you mean that I have to go through all that, too?
5: Oh, I didn't see you, miss. What did you want, Blondie?
6: Well, I want a driver's license.
5: You ever had a license before, dear?
6: No. No, I've just learned to drive.
5: And you want a license, honey? Huh?
6: Yes, sir.
5: Here you are, darling. Take this over to window 4.
6: Oh, thank you. See you later, Phil.
4: Now, wait a minute. Why do I have to go through all those tests and she gets her license stamped right away?
5: She's prettier than you are.
4: Only because she's wearing makeup. Look, I'm sick and tired of the red tape. All I want to do is renew my license, and I don't need no written test or no eye test.
5: Oh, please, the tests are very important for the safety of the public. I got no time to argue. There are two men waiting in line in back of you.
4: But look, mister, I want to
5: come... Please, step aside.
4: Oh.
5: Now, what can I do for you, son?
2: I want a driver's license.
5: Very well, step right up to the window.
2: What window? Very well. Where is it?
5: Right over here.
2: Oh, don't help me. I'll manage to find it. Ah, this must be the window.
4: Get your nose out of my face.
2: Oh, pardon me. I mistook the lines in your face for the bars on the window. Now, let me see now. Where is that window?
5: This way.
2: Keep talking. I'll come in on the sound of your voice.
5: Beep, beep, beep, beep, beep, beep, beep. There we are. Now you say you want a driver's license?
2: Yes.
5: Well, I'll have to give you the eye test. How is your vision?
2: Perfect.
5: You passed. Here's your license.
4: Nice thorough examination.
2: Thanks for the license. Now, if you'll just aim me toward the door, I'll be on my way.
5: Good luck. Oh, and by the way, if you ever get a chance, drop in and get yourself a pair of glasses, will you?
2: Well, I've been trying to for 3 years, but I can never find the optometrist's office. Well, I'll be seeing you.
4: With what? How come you gave him a license?
5: Who?
4: That baseball umpire that just left. What kind of an eye test was that?
5: Now, we have to be strict. We can't have reckless drivers on the streets. Now, what is it you wanted again?
4: I want to renew my driver's license. All I want
7: is
4: for
7: you
4: to take...
7: Pardon me, bud. I'm next. I want a driver's license.
5: Oh, yes, sir. How long have you been driving?
7: 2 weeks.
5: You got any... tickets for traffic violations?
7: About 22.
5: You ever been jailed on a traffic charge?
7: 6 or 7 times.
5: You ever hit a pedestrian?
7: Only when they get my way.
5: I like your attitude.
3: Here's your license.
4: Hold it! Now, why did you give him a license?
5: Well, why shouldn't I?
4: In 2 weeks, he got 22 tickets. He was in jail 7 times, and he hits pedestrians when they get in his way.
5: So he made one little mistake. Man is trying, he should be given another chance. After all, that's a democratic way you do it.
4: Never mind him. Now, how about me?
5: Oh, yes. What was it you wanted again?
4: I just want to renew my driver's license.
5: Well, why didn't you say so? If that's all you want, it won't take any time at all. Well, what do you know? 12 o'clock and time for lunch. I'll be back in an hour.
4: Come back here. Open that window. All I want is my driver's license. I...
8: Well, Bill, I'm all ready to...
4: I never did a joke.
8: What are you laughing at?
4: Oh, I just thought of a joke that was...
3: Who's laughing?
4: They put me through all that red tape, and the guy gave you your license just like that.
8: Oh, that was no license he gave me. That was just an application. I'm doing fine, dear. I just passed my eye test.
4: Oh, that was a tough one.
8: I passed my written test, too. And now I'm going out to take my driving test.
4: I got a tip for you.
8: What?
4: If you can hit somebody, it'll help. Never saw such a place. I'm having nothing but trouble, trouble.
8: Oh, cheer up, honey. Don't be a grouch. Stay with the happy people.
4: Yeah, that sounds suspiciously like...
8: It is.

0: Well, how are we doing, Cassidy?
1: Wonderful, George. Wonderful. You guys really got that Harris character going.
2: Hi, Officer Cassidy. Here are the groceries your wife wants you to bring home.
1: Oh, thanks, Julius.
2: What are you guys laughing at?
0: Some wise guy's trying to renew his driver's license. We're making it tough for him.
2: I don't think that's a very nice thing to do. Who is the poor fellow you're doing this to?
0: Phil Harris.
2: As I was saying, it's not a very nice thing to do, and how can I help louse up the big slob?
0: Well, we're trying to think of some tough tests to give him. Have you got any suggestions?
2: Yeah, let me give him the tests. I'll tell him I'm a new clerk you put on part-time.
0: Okay. That's Harris banging on my window now. You better open it up, Julius.
2: Okay, this is gonna be a pleasure.
3: Well, it's about time you opened your window.
2: What's on your mind, Max?
3: Well, sir, I want to renew my...
1: No, no, no, no, no, not you.
2: Yeah, it's me.
3: What are you doing behind there, you little squirt?
2: I just started working part-time, and if you want a license, you'll have to deal with me.
3: Look, Julius, if you think I'm going to let you...
2: Please,
3: give me a...
2: don't aggravate me. A very nasty little clerk when I'm upset. Now, then, let's get on with your test.
3: Now, wait a minute. I'm not going to take any tests from you because you won't give me a fair break.
2: Mr. Harris, I assure you my personal feelings will not bias my opinions.
3: Well, in that case, all right.
2: Just because I hate your guts don't mean I won't give you a fair test. Now, the first thing I got to do is give you the eye test.
3: I tell you, I'm not going to... The eye test? Oh, that's a cinch. I know how to answer that one. Go ahead, ask me the question.
2: How's your vision?
3: Perfect. I pass. Give me my license. Stamp, stamp, stamp, stamp. Give me another.
2: Not so fast. Gotta read the chart on the wall first. Cover your left eye and read the top line.
3: Okay. A, M, L, T.
2: Now cover your right eye and read the second line.
3: P, R, S, V.
2: Now cover both eyes and read the third line.
3: If it's all right with you, can I feel the letters a little?
2: I'll be lenient. I'll let you read it with one eye open.
3: Oh, I'd hate to cheat like that.
2: Go ahead, read the third line.
3: Q, F, X, W, Z.
2: Now pronounce it.
3: Quavers. Quavals. Quamps.
2: 569.
3: Why?
2: You can't read English. There'd be a danger on the road. If you came across a word like that on a road sign, you wouldn't know what it meant.
3: Well, where will I ever come across a sign like that? It don't mean nothing.
2: That's what you think. In Czechoslovakia, it means no U-turn.
3: How do you like that? I've been driving for 20 years, and I didn't know that in Czechoslovakia, you're not allowed to make a quonks. Look, I'm not going to take any more of this from you. This is the most outrageous thing that I've ever heard of. I'm not going to...
4: Okay, I'll take over now. I think we got about as far as we can with
3: you. You're darn right you have, because I'm a citizen, and I demand my rights.
4: Very well.
3: Very funny.
4: Now... What was it you wanted again?
5: Oh, yes, I remember. You wanted to renew your driver's license.
3: Now we're getting someplace.
4: Well, just fill out this application, and in no time at all, we'll have... Well, the 5 o'clock whistle. Time to go home. Good night, sir.
3: Wait! Open that window. Open the window, I say. You can't do this to me. I want my license.
6: Oh, Phil, look. I passed all the tests and got my driver's license. How did you do?
3: I didn't get one. Come on, let's go home. I've been framed. They wouldn't give me my license.
6: Well, one consolation. Now that you can't drive, you can't get any more tickets. Oh, there's the car across the street.
3: Well, wait here, and I'll get Frankie to drive it over.
6: Oh, Phil! Phil, be careful crossing the street, you...
3: Don't tell me how to cross the street. I've been crossing them for 35 years.
1: Hey, Harris!
3: Oh, it's you, Cassidy.
1: I got something for you.
3: My driver's license?
1: No, a ticket for jaywalking.
3: No!

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0: Folks, this is Phil Harris again, and as you may know, the present time I'm crossing the country with a big two-hour stage show, including my chief stooge, Jackson Benny. Then we have Rochester, gorgeous film star Vivian Blaine, my whole band, and many other wonderful extra acts, all in person. Tonight we play Milwaukee. Tomorrow, Monday, we play Peoria. This Tuesday, we'll be in St. Louis. This Wednesday, Indianapolis. Thursday, Grand Rapids. Friday in Detroit. Saturday, Toledo. And next Sunday in Cleveland. It's a great show, and I hope you'll ask for your tickets early because they're going fast. Join us on the air again next Sunday. Thanks, and good night, everybody.
1: Good night, everybody.
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4: Good afternoon, everybody. Joe Boma here on behalf of the Tacoma Historical Society, and I'm here with another Grit City story. Today, my very special guest, Mr. Paul Miller, the Senior Vice President of America's Automotive Trust, as well as the former President of America's Car Museum. Mr. Miller, how are you doing today, sir?
5: Excellent.
4: It's great to have you here. Thank you for letting me into this awesome, alien-looking car museum that's on the side of the road that we'll get to the design, I'm sure, in the conversation. Yes. But just to start off, how did you get involved with this museum? How did it kind of come to be?
5: Well, you have to go back almost 25 years ago. I was on the city council. Mm-hmm. Ray Corpus, who was city manager at that time, was very focused on bringing the new investment into Tacoma and new excitement. And we had heard about Harold LeMay's collection, and so we went out and talked with him about preserving the collection, not having the collection go away the way Harrah's collection had done when he died.
4: So just to clarify for my listeners out there, this was all originally one person's collection.
5: Yes. Harold LeMay is in the Guinness Book of World Record as having the largest private car collection in the world.
4: Awesome.
5: Over 3,000 cars at the time. So having had that, and a lot of his start was when Harrah's collection, mm-hmm. Down in Reno started getting broken up when Harrah died.
4: Oh, wow.
5: And that was largely because, for tax purposes, Harrah had kept bought the cars under the corporation of the casino. When the casino went away,
4: yeah,
5: the cars went with them.
4: Oh, that's
5: because they were just viewed as a big asset.
4: Mm-hmm.
5: So we didn't want to see that happen here. We didn't want Harold to see it happen. So we started talking about a private museum.
4: Okay.
5: And he formed the first nonprofit himself, had his family members on the board of that nonprofit. Mm-hmm. And that started transitioning in late 1999.
4: Okay.
5: I should say, the city impaneled a group of community members in 98 to look for a site, and that's what selected the site we're sitting on. An important member of that was Carl Anderson. Mm-hmm. Carl Anderson, who did so much in this community to make things happen, took the lead, really, and he was probably one of the first non-family members to go on the board.
4: Okay.
5: And he brought me on, he brought Jamie Will on, he brought a number of people into the board right off the bat, and a lot of that success came from the people he selected.
4: Sounds like it, and sounds like you have been an integral part to this whole museum's development from the very beginning.
5: Yes, it's been a big part of my life.
4: That being so, how did the museum itself come to be? How was the, you know, design chosen? How was, I guess, the collection beyond LeMay chosen?
5: Well, you know, we ended up hiring David Madeira, who was CEO for 10 years, 12 years maybe. And we initiated a design process. I was chairman of the board from 2000 through 2002, hired David, and we selected a firm called Gensler, who's the largest architectural firm in America, to do designs. And the designs they came back with and the process they had was so cumbersome, we were dismayed by it. But the person they had leading it, the architect they had leading it, we felt was just talented and capable. And so we convinced him that if he left Gensler and set up his own firm, mm-hmm. we would hire him. That was Alan Grant and Associates. And he spent a lot of time here in Tacoma coming up with the design. Mm-hmm. The building we're in right now is actually the secondary building.
4: Oh, yeah.
5: The primary building is designed to go out on the front two parking lots. This was going to be just the collector car portion where we stored cars.
4: Oh, wow.
5: Well, then we started fundraising, mm-hmm. and we're well along our way when 2008 happened and the mm-hmm. crash of the economy. And
4: yep.
5: everything came to a halt, and we shifted quickly and decided that we would complete the fundraising based on this building.
4: Okay.
5: Now, it may sound like the building that's here is kind of, oh, it's the secondary building. It was kind of a step back.
4: Yeah.
5: At 165,000 square feet, it is the largest car museum in North America, the second largest in the world.
4: That's incredible.
5: So it's not like we were really conceding a whole lot by going to this.
4: Yeah, so real tough going from number one in the world to number two in the world.
5: That's right.
4: One on the continent. Yeah. You know, major downgrade. Yeah.
5: So, you know, we managed to complete the fundraising with a lot of creative financing, mm-hmm. with some federal grant help. And again, I give a lot of credit on that to Carl Anderson. He mm-hmm. did a tremendous amount. And I think that if you look at the initial board, it's all the people in Tacoma who make things happen at that time. And so we've completed the financing and broke ground in 2010 with a very nice ceremony out on what were just the parking lots of the Tacoma Dome.
4: So you guys are pretty much the newest major museum to come out of what I guess we'll call the museum drive of the late 90s, when we had like the Museum of Glass and the revamp of the History Museum as well as the Art Museum.
5: Yes.
4: Okay, cool. So you kind of mentioned how this is, you know, the small-scale secondary building. how large is the collection that you actually house in this building? Because I know it's at least a few hundred, but I don't quite see 3,000 cars hidden around.
5: No. Well, you know, we have cars off-site in storage. Mm-hmm. The family kept a collection that's probably about 1,200 cars itself. But we exist in 165,000 square feet. Mm-hmm. We only have about 300 to 340 cars in this museum at any one time. Okay. We don't, you get it too crowded, people can't appreciate the cars.
4: Exactly.
5: So I would tell you that of that, probably a quarter of the cars in the museum are not of our collection.
4: Okay.
5: And that's because if you're going to show off an exhibit of Ferraris or mm-hmm. Corvettes or VWs, we don't have enough in our collection to really do the story right.
4: Okay.
5: But you reach out, and the community of car collectors in the Northwest and even beyond is so committed to others enjoying what they have mm-hmm. that they're willing to loan their cars for periods of time on display.
4: Awesome.
5: It's why car shows are out there. Is people are proud to show their car off. Mm-hmm. And so the opportunity for a collector to place one of their cars in an exhibit here at the museum is intense.
4: I'd say that's a dream of any amateur or hobby collector. Just, oh, I can be in a museum now for what I love.
5: We have Alfa Romeo as our exhibit up there. Not one of those are our cars. They're all cars from other collectors, mm-hmm. including the main Alfa, which we have to insure at $8 million. So you know what its value is up there. Or the Hetfield exhibit, which is the lead singer for Metallica, lead guitar player for Metallica, his collection that's on loan to us.
1: That's awesome.
5: So
1: one of my favorite parts of the museum that I've honestly never seen in another museum is that you guys have an actual fully functional workshop, an extremely well-stocked workshop at that for, I'm guessing, every type of car you can imagine. Was that originally in the design to have, like, basically a hobby shop as well as the museum, or?
5: Oh, absolutely. We knew we had to maintain vehicles on an ongoing basis.
1: Naturally.
5: We had hoped to be able to do restoration, but that didn't fit within the city's codes here. So all of our restoration, for the most part, goes on off-site, and then we do the assembly here so that people can see how we maintain the cars and what work gets, goes on.
1: That's awesome. That's awesome just to see, like, all those, you know, steps and processes happen, especially with someone who, admittedly, I'm not a gearhead. I love looking at them, but I'm not good at making motors run.
5: Well, you know, and it takes all kinds in loving cars.
1: Yeah.
5: You know, there are those who love it for the art. Many people who appreciate it for what it means in terms of the history and the culture that went on around those cars. And then there are those who can't help but get under the hood and want to do every bit and piece.
1: Yeah.
5: You know, this museum was designed specifically to not just be a standalone, here's these cars sitting out on a platform.
1: Okay.
5: But to integrate culture and history. So as you go down the ramps, you'll see multiple different ramps of different themes that speak to what was going on at the time. So when you do custom coachworks, there's a lot of discussion about the Great Depression, but also what led up to the Great Depression. And you'll find most of those cars were built and acquired after the Depression started. And it was to prove that you still had the wealth, that you had made it through.
1: Yeah.
5: And so the dichotomy between the very rich and the very poor is portrayed in the storyboards that go along with that. Same thing with Route 66 and the memories that people have of going down Route 66 with their family on vacation. So it's important that those stories are told because that's what it means to bring memories to the car.
1: Yeah, no, that I love that, especially, you know, history tie and history society. You guys have, from just what I've seen, some of the first model cars ever made, basically over 100 years old, and then you have brand new 2022 models. Is there any favorite pieces of the collection that you have, you know, spaced out there?
5: Oh, absolutely. I mean, it is a collection that is trying to represent America's love affair with the automobile, and so it can't just be cars from the 20s or the 10s. It has to be all the way up to current. And so there's some beautiful little, there's a BMW 503 downstairs that is looks like it came straight out of a Bond movie.
1: Yep.
5: That's on loan here. We've got Jaguars on our British invasion. But I'll tell you, if I was to pick one car that represented the museum that gets the most attention in this museum, it is a 1988 Mercury Marquis station wagon, Woody station wagon. And
1: the classic.
5: Family stop in front of it and talk about, you know, the vacations where the grandparents hauled them along on vacation and where they went. And they're explaining this to kids who don't get it because they, you know, it's not a part of what they've learned yet.
1: Yeah.
5: And so, yeah, it's all about capturing your personal memories.
1: Yeah. I guess one of my family friends had a massive old Woody station wagon that was even obnoxiously painted green around the wood, known as Das Boot. And the family connections are strong there. I get the memory.
5: Yeah.
1: Now, when it comes to all of these different vehicles, like we've already talked about, like the American classic, the Woody. We've talked about like the 8 million Alfa Romeo. Is there any kind of, like, I guess, criteria to look for when someone wants to add to the collection? Because, again, we have the million-dollar supercars, and then we have the ice cream scooter. So, like, where do you guys decide, like, that's worthy of the museum?
5: Well, it's telling an entire story.
1: Mm-hmm.
5: So we are not, yes, we've got on loan an $8 million Alfa Romeo up there.
1: Mm-hmm.
5: We've got $2 and $3 million cars sitting around. But that's not the focus of this museum.
1: Mm-hmm.
5: The focus of this museum is about America's love affair, and therefore it's about triggering memories in people of cars they can relate to.
1: Okay.
5: I don't want people going around and looking at the Duesenberg J up here.
1: No.
5: And saying, well, that's what this museum's all about, because nobody relates to that Duesenberg J, but they do to the 1956 Chevy down on the second level. Mm-hmm. They have memories of cars that their parents had, or hopefully as we continue to expand the collection into cars of the 80s, 90s, and 2000s, that they'll have memories of the cars they grew up with.
1: Yeah.
5: And so that's what's more important. That's what we focus on is, if you saw it on the American road, if it evokes memories of your growing up, that's what we want.
1: So my 98 Dodge Caravan.
5: Absolutely.
1: Yes.
5: It's a part of the story. We had a display at one point, a car from every representative of every decade. And
1: oh,
5: we
1: cool.
5: had the minivan in here, and people could really relate to it.
1: Yeah.
5: It was probably one of the most favorite parts of that display.
1: That's incredible. Speaking of the displays here, and just kind of what the museum holds, do you have kind of a way ahead for the museum, or kind of things you're looking forward to seeing, you know, coming through the doors soon?
5: Or is well,
1: that proprietary?
5: No. We're coming up on our 10th anniversary this year.
1: Awesome.
5: So our gala that's coming up will be a celebration of the legacy that Harold and Nancy have left.
1: Okay.
5: We'll be bringing in a Tucker from their collection to put on display as a star car. Beyond that, you know, then you start looking at 2023 is the 75th anniversary of Porsche. So we'll be switching out and having a display on 75 years of Porsche. We try to rotate our exhibits every 6 months.
1: Mm-hmm.
5: So you're going to see the top plate, half that top plate rotates every 6 months.
1: Okay.
5: Downstairs, the exhibits rotate alternately, but every 6 months. Again,
1: okay.
5: We've got collections where we shift them in every 3 months and out. So
1: oh, wow.
5: The museum should always be changing, always be having something to be fresh to the visitor that comes back.
1: I was going to say, I came in a couple months ago and the entire top floor is different, except for
5: absolutely,
1: you know, a Romeo and the F1 up on the wall.
5: Yeah.
1: Nice little hanging piece above the mantle.
5: Yes, it is. Well, and I think it's important to note that we're here about the local visitor.
1: Mm. Okay.
5: But we're also, 75% of our attendance comes from outside of Pierce County.
1: Oh, wow.
5: So we are a draw for people coming into the county.
1: Yeah.
5: 25% of our attendance comes from outside the state of Washington. So we're bringing people in from Europe and Japan and Texas and California from all over to visit Tacoma.
1: No, I believe that. Just as you said, the biggest one on the continent, one of the biggest collections on Earth. That's incredible. Incredible resume to have. Do you have any other favorite stories or memories of the museum from your couple of decades running the place?
5: Well, you know, this has been a big chunk of my life.
1: Yes.
5: So we built this museum in 2010 to 2012 at the peak of the downturn.
1: Yes.
5: So
1: yes.
5: Peak is probably the wrong word. At the bottom of the trough in the economy.
1: Yeah.
5: And we managed to get this building up in 18 months.
1: Oh, that's
5: impressive. For about $100 a square foot when museums usually go for $700 a square foot.
1: Wow.
5: Part of that's just the scale and size.
1: Yeah, yeah.
5: But when we got it open, somehow the process had not been thought about once the building was built, what do you put inside of it? And so I turned the building over in November of 2011, and we were scheduled to open in June of 2012, but there were no exhibits, there was no lighting, there was nothing. And so we had a six-month scramble to get all of the track lighting in place, all of the painting you see on the ceilings and floors, the staining on the floors, all of the exhibits in place, all of the video screens, everything that makes a museum, all came together in 6 months.
1: That is incredible.
5: So there was a hell of a team that managed to pull it all together.
1: Yeah.
5: You know, this has been a labor of love from the very beginning. Mm-hmm. And when you look and you talk about the history of Tacoma,
1: yeah.
5: it's important to recognize that this museum is here and not in Seattle
1: yep.
5: because the people we brought to the table love Tacoma.
1: Okay.
5: People kept trying to seal it away to Seattle and saying they would come up with the funding if we would just build it at the Boeing Field
1: yeah.
5: next to the Museum of Flight or in downtown Seattle. And we said, no, this was Harold's vision. It was Harold's love. It was his car. He and Nancy wanted to be here locally.
1: Okay.
5: And so it required some of the best people in Tacoma to come bring it about. Corey McFarland and Jamie Will of Titus Will
1: oh, wow.
5: and Bill Weyerhaeuser and John Barline. These are all people who make up Tacoma.
1: Yeah.
5: Michael Phillip, who used to run George Russell's company. These are the people who really, really are the behind the scenes making a lot of Tacoma better.
1: Yeah.
5: And we managed to get them committed to this museum and making it happen. And so I think that's important to recognize.
1: Yeah, no, I think it's awesome that, like you said, you guys fought so hard to keep the local museum local, to make it a crown jewel of Tacoma. Help build up our city.
5: Well, you got to go back and in 97, 98, when we were talking to Harold about this museum, you didn't have the history museum
1: mm-hmm.
5: fully completed yet. We didn't have the expansion of the art museum. We mm-hmm. didn't have the glass museum. We didn't have the car museum.
1: Yep.
5: They were all just images, visions that a group had and wanted to see come about.
1: Yeah.
5: And it took a lot of work to make that happen and to trigger all those points along the way. Now we can look around and we can say we've got the Seaport Museum down
1: yep.
5: on the waterfront. We've got the glass museum, which is about to put on a huge international glass conference here in Tacoma.
1: Mm-hmm.
5: The Tacoma Art Museum that has expanded three times since they first built. And the car museum. And,
1: yeah.
5: and so, not to mention a plethora of all small little museums that we don't
1: yeah.
5: even think about. The Children's Museum that is a treasure here in the Northwest.
1: Mm-hmm.
5: You know, that's important that we've created. We've said there's a quality of life aspect we want to bring to Tacoma.
1: Mm-hmm.
5: And arts are a big part of that.
1: And you guys definitely succeeded here. The pieces inside, the cars, the history that you guys maintain, just the building itself looking like a classic Fender is absolutely,
5: yeah.
1: absolutely gorgeous. I love that.
5: Yeah.
1: It's, you know, I love round an I-5, bringing all my friends to come, and everyone just sees the Fender of the Cab Museum next
5: yep.
1: to the dome, the glass museum, you know, behind me, like, what is this place? I'm like, I love it.
5: Yeah, it's great. Now, I respect that you looked at this and you saw the Fender.
1: Yes,
5: it took a minute
1: to figure out.
5: Some people see a hood scoop. When we were under construction, somebody took one of the design images and put little antennas on it
1: yeah.
5: and turned it into a slug. So that worked too.
1: Maybe when they build the other building, we'll add that.
5: Yeah, exactly.
1: So I do got to ask, I mean, I'm extremely grateful you guys fought for it in Tacoma, and it's awesome that Harold and Nancy wanted to keep it local, close to home. It has turned Tacoma into this, I'll say, automotive hub of not just the Northwest, but as you mentioned, the globe. Did Tacoma really have a automotive history before this museum came about?
5: No. But if you get a chance,
1: yeah.
5: go down to level one,
1: mm-hmm.
5: where you were down with the Napa Car Care Center.
1: Yes.
5: There is a big truck down there
1: okay.
5: called the Olympic,
1: mm-hmm.
5: which is the only vehicle mass-produced in Tacoma.
1: Oh, wow.
5: It was built in Tacoma. It's a flatbed truck from back in the 30s, I believe, or 20s.
1: Huh.
5: It's the only vehicle Tacoma can lay claim to as being a part of car history.
1: Wow, that's
5: yeah.
1: that's wild. I mean, just considering the shipping industry and the aviation industry up here, I thought, you know, automotive industry would have snuck right in, but I guess, you know, Detroit.
5: Detroit really is
1: okay.
5: the soul of, you know, and every year we do
1: yeah.
5: what we call a drive home, which is
1: okay.
5: we start in a different part of the country
1: mm-hmm.
5: and we lead a caravan of cars
1: yeah.
5: that can lead anywhere from 5 to 20 from wherever be it Florida, or we've gone from Boston one year, or California, to Detroit. Ending in Detroit for the Detroit Auto Show. And it's called The Drive Home, because Detroit really is still the home of car culture.
1: Oh, that's absolutely incredible that you guys continue trips like that.
5: You know, it's easy for us to think in terms of Tacoma, and Tacoma's important.
1: Yes, yes.
5: We started in Tacoma, but we, as an organization, have expanded beyond that. We have an educational arm that's based out of Chicago.
1: Okay.
5: We have a relationship with the Detroit Auto Museum. We have a sister museum that is a part of our organization now in Allentown, Pennsylvania.
1: Okay.
5: We have facilities and operations that come out of Detroit and Arizona. So we want to make sure that, yes, we're out of Tacoma, but our reach is throughout the nation.
1: I'm pretty sure I visited the Sister Museum decades ago before it was Sister Museum.
5: America on Wheels is a great, great addition.
1: You started off talking
5: That's
1: about
5: part of that back. Relationship we have with Nicola Bulgari of Bulgari jewelry fame. who has his base out of Allentown, and he's been on our board since the beginning.
1: Do you have any other stories or anecdotes you'd want to pass on to the listeners, to the history-minded, to the car enthusiasts?
5: Boy, you know, I could probably start picking out hundreds of them, but which one really is entertaining and not just memorable to me is the problem.
1: I feel you on that. It's just so, I mean, especially a place like this where every piece has a story, the entire development has a story.
5: Well, you know, it's easy for us to get caught up with our membership, which tends to lean towards gray hair. You know, they tend to be 50 plus. Mm-hmm. They tend to be very male. Mm-hmm. We do a display out here called This Car Is My Baby.
1: Yep.
5: Which is, it was meant to, you know, pick a collector, and which do they have a car that means more than any other car to them?
1: Yeah.
5: And sometimes it's people who only have one car, but that's their baby.
1: That makes sense.
5: Well, the display we had out there was of a 1978 Camaro. Red Camaro, SS, owned by a 15-year-old girl. She was raised by her grandmother in this car, and it was a fast car and kept that way. And her grandmother maintained it, and this girl loved it. And when her grandmother died, she willed it to her. Well, that car will be with that girl for the rest of her life. She has more knowledge of that car than I certainly have, and most of the guys in this museum could have, because she's lived with that car since she was very young. And she knows the bolts, she knows the cam ratio, she knows the power. She's got that love. And so much of it is about passing that love on to the next generation.
1: Yeah.
5: And that cars are important.
1: Yeah. No.
5: Now, I drive an all-electric vehicle into work every day.
1: There you go.
5: Because that is the next generation of vehicles. That is where we're headed.
1: Yeah.
5: And we can't dig our heels in. We have to be able to recognize that there is transition. We no longer have horses on the streets. At some point, transitions do occur.
1: Exactly.
5: And our part of our role here is in education, is in not just teaching kids STEM education, which we do, but teaching them the transition in culture and where we're headed.
1: Yeah.
5: So we need to be able to portray where we were 100 years ago, but where we're going to be 30 years from now also.
1: Oh, that's incredible. And I mean, just based on the timeline, 30 years from now, we should be close to the Jetsons flying cars.
5: Yeah, yeah. So. Well, Denny Flanagan, who was a county council member here, used to pull out a Popular Mechanics magazine, I think it was. And on the cover, this was when he was growing up, we were all going to be flying around in jetpacks. And he said that was going to happen. You know, they told him that would happen, and yet we still have not quite gotten to that point.
1: I'll say, until we do, you guys will definitely have an amazing space, not only in Tacoma, but in the global community with all the vehicles here.
5: Well, yes. You know, and we can make whatever predictions we want 30 years from now, but we as a society will outpace those.
1: Yes.
5: We'll do better. I am just old enough to remember when I-5 opened up. And The controversy at that time was everybody screamed that it was too big. We didn't need it. We'd never grow that big. Never need four lanes of cars. Well, you know, here we are having to expand it, having to build freeways other places, having to sit in gridlock because we as a society are expanding so fast.
4: Yeah. Thank you very much for your time today, Mr. Miller. This was an incredible look into America's Car Museum, courtesy of the LeMay family to this day. As always, I'm Joe Boma with another Grid City story.

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1: Okay, I'm Forrest.
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0: in. Welcome. I'm Tammy Grimes. To me, the nightmare of all time is to be accused of a crime I didn't commit. One keeps reading accounts of lookalikes falsely identified, of men serving time for offenses they had no part in, some too poor to protest legally, some spending a lifetime behind prison walls, and some even dying there, unrecognized, unforgiven, unable to clear their names. Our story comes perilously close to such tragedy. Too close, in fact, for comfort.
1: Time's up. You raise the bail money for your husband, Mrs. Fowler?
2: Officer, we just don't have it. And there's no one we can get it from. Is there any way of letting Gene come home for the night? He's never been in jail before.
1: No, there isn't. You want my advice, Mrs. Fowler? You go home and get yourself the best lawyer you can find. Because your husband's in plenty of trouble. Armed robbery is no picnic.
2: But Gene didn't do it.
1: That's what they all say.
0: Our mystery drama, Guilty as Charged, was written especially for the Mystery Theater by G. Frederick Lewis. It stars Michael Tolan. I shall return shortly with Act One.

0: Our curtain rises on a bucolic scene. A fall day. Red and golden leaves cascade upon dirt road and parkway. Along one of these strips of concrete, Jean Fowler, hardware salesman, comes barreling along at 60 miles an hour. It's been a long trip this time, and he's almost home. Suddenly, he hears a sound that makes him look up into his rearview mirror.
1: Oh, gone it. Doggone it. I guess I was speeding, huh?
2: Take a look at the scope. 62 miles an hour in a 35-mile-an-hour zone.
1: This parkway is 35 miles an hour?
2: That's what the sign says.
1: Well, my Lord, it must be the only parkway in the USA under 35. I come along here all the time. When did they change it?
2: It's been 35 miles an hour for the last 10 years. Driver's license and registration, please.
1: Jane, it was a disaster. Even this morning, I can't get over it. $90 fine plus 10 for some darn surcharge. $100.
3: Do you remember when we were first married, Jean, and I'd go on the road with you? You remember how you used to kid me because I wouldn't let you speed? Well, now you know.
1: Oh, heck, I thought I could take it easy this morning.
3: I'll answer it, dear. Hello? Yes, this is she. Hmm? Yeah, he's right here. You want to talk to him? Okay, I'll tell him. Listen, officer, don't you think $100 for a speeding ticket is the limit?
1: Who is it, Jane?
3: Well, I do. I think it's exorbitant.
1: Jane, who's on the phone?
3: It's the police. Yes. Yes, of course he will. Well, I still think it's outlandish. All right, officer, I'll tell him. The police? They want you to stop by the station house.
1: I'll be darned. They get your license, your registration, proof of insurance, and still that's not enough?
3: Well, at least it's not the other end of town.
1: Well, I'm not looking forward to seeing those clowns again. When do they want to see me?
3: Well, this morning, the officer said.
1: Ah. Well, I might as well do it now and get it over with. Some way to celebrate the first day I get home.
4: Yeah.
1: Officer, my name is Gene Fowler. Someone called me at home and asked me to come over to the police station. Is it about the speeding ticket?
4: Jack, I think this is the man you're looking for.
1: Somebody wants to see me?
2: Don't turn around. Just stand facing the desk and put your arms behind your back.
1: Hey.
2: Hold your wrists closer together. Thank you. Stay right there and don't move.
1: Hey, why are you putting handcuffs on me? What are you doing?
2: Making sure you're not carrying a gun.
4: Is he clean?
2: Yeah. Write it down on the sheet. You can turn around now, Mr. Fowler.
1: Will somebody please tell me what this is all about? What did I do?

0: We assembled 15 of them according to age, build, and height. Yours was picked out by the young woman who was robbed. What?
1: She identified me by my picture?
0: There'll be a lineup for corroboration.
1: She was sure?
0: Definite, quite definite in her identification. All right, Miss Farley, come along with me. Take you to be fingerprinted.
1: Hey, wait a minute. Can I make one phone call? I have to call my wife.
0: After you've been fingerprinted and booked.
2: I can't understand it, Gene. Armed robbery? How can they say that? You've never even owned a gun.
1: I wouldn't know how to fire it if I had one.
2: Well, it's just incredible. I don't understand any of it.
1: Do you think I do?
2: Well, how can they say armed robbery? You were out of town selling. It isn't true, is it?
1: Look, a cashier identified me from a photograph. Listen, Jane, the main thing is, I've got to raise bail.
2: I know that, darling. I've called every bail bondsman in the phone book, but no one answers. Nobody picks up the phone.
1: Well, it's after six, that's why. They're all closed for the day.
2: Do you think maybe if I talk to the officer in charge of the one called Jack and explain
1: that... Maybe you could call Mom and Dad.
2: Uh-huh.
1: I mean, they'd only be lending us the money. It's just in case I try to skip town.
2: I thought of that, but they're not here. They went to visit Phyllis. They're on a train somewhere out west of the Rockies.
1: Well, that's it, then. I'm not going to get out of here.
0: Time is up. You raise the bail, Mrs. Fowler?
2: Officer, we just don't have it, and there's no one we can get it from. Is there any way of letting Gene come home for the night? I mean, he's never been in jail before.
0: I'm afraid not. You want my advice, Mrs. Fowler? You go home and get yourself the best lawyer you can find. Because your husband's in plenty of trouble.
2: But he's done nothing. He's innocent.
0: That's what they all say. Now, your time's up. You'll have to leave now.
2: You have no proof of anything yet.
0: I don't make the rules, ma'am. No bail means jail.
1: Janie's right. So I'll spend the night here. It won't kill me. Look, what about Sam Strauss, who wrote up both our wills? He's a good lawyer, and he knows your folks. We liked him. See if you can reach him. Tell him everything. Tell him I'm in jail for somebody else. Wait, hold it, Sam, before we go in. You gotta be kidding. Is this what you got me out of bail for, to bring me here? Look, when you said you saw a way to build a case for me, I didn't know you meant for me to take a lie detector test. I'm not a liar.
3: Gene, nobody said that.
1: So why do we need a test to prove I'm telling the truth? I mean, why?
3: Gene, now wait one minute. You need all the ammunition you can get. Now, Dave Clark is a polygraph expert. I've asked if we could come and see him, and he agreed.
1: And this is the place where he works?
3: Look, David's an old friend. He gets calls from all over the world for his services. Polygraph machines, tape recorders, everything he uses. Now, this isn't some fly-by-night pie-in-the-sky business. This is real, and it works. Now, do I ring the bell?
1: All right.
3: It'll do a lot to establish your credibility.
1: Doesn't the fact that a man is innocent mean anything anymore?
3: It's up to us to prove it.
1: Oh, I see. Guilty as charged until I prove myself innocent. Not the other way around.
4: Oh, Sam! Oh, is this Mr. Fowler? Come in, please.
5: Hello, David. You look fine. Have you been busy?
4: The rights of the innocent never stop. I'll walk right through to the examining room.
1: Is that the gizmo? The lie detector?
5: That's all there is to it. David, I'd appreciate it if you'd clue Gene in as to how the polygraph works.
4: Ah, certainly. This control box is portable. The knobs are controls, and there are four pens. See there?
1: Uh-huh.
4: They record on the moving graph paper as the subject responds to the questions. Two of the pens monitor respiration, the third pulse reaction, and the fourth what we call galvanic skin responses.
3: You see, Gene, the temperature of a person's skin changes if they're under emotional stress.
1: Look, if I decide to take a chance with this thing, can we do it right now?
4: Well, not really. You see, I need time. First of all, I'll need to know directly from you what are the facts of the case as you see them. I need that to prepare my questions. Then I interview you in that chair. If you permit, we tape record it.
3: You're in the best of hands with Dave, believe me.
4: It's all standard procedure.
1: I don't know. I'm of two minds about this. There's a lot I don't like. I don't like where you sit. You're in back of me asking questions. I don't like the wires.
4: Well, the wires with the rings are placed over your fingers to measure ring responses.
1: Yeah. Well, let me think it over.
3: Gene, it doesn't do any good unless you're completely convinced that this procedure can help clear you.
1: How many questions? I mean, I can't sit here for hours.

0: hours.
1: Well, there'll be five key questions, that's all.
0: And how accurate is this polygraph?
1: Well, it could be anywhere from 75 to 90% right. It depends.
2: David, I hope I haven't wasted your time. You and I know that this is one of the few aces we have in our hand. But it's up to Gene to decide if he wants to play this hand. Mom, Dad?
3: Yes, dear. Dad's on the extension.
0: Well, thanks to you both for getting up that bail bond. I'm home with Jane. It's been a crazy 10 days.
3: We believe in you, son.
0: You know, I spent 3 nights in a terrible jail. We have this lawyer who got me out on a promise to the court. But it was you who put up the 10% cash down payment for the bond. We can't tell you how much it's meant to Jane and me.
3: Well, if you need more, Gene, you just call us.
0: Thanks, Mom. Listen, I had a polygraph test, too.
3: What's that?
0: A lie detector. I did okay. Our lawyer set it up. I was nervous, but Jane wasn't at all.
3: How is Jane, dear? How's she taking it?
0: Fantastic. She's been fantastic. I mean, it's been like Hitler's Germany. You don't have any say in anything. I was identified as an armed robber, and that was it.
4: Gene, Sam is here. He wants to talk to you.
0: Oh, Mom, Dad, our lawyer's here, so I'm going to have to ring off. I'll call you again. Mom, I love you. I'll be talking to you.
3: We love you too, Gene. Take care.
0: Bye. Jane, did he say what he wanted? It's awfully late.
2: Oh, Gene, I'm sorry about the hour, but I wanted you to know right away. David has been looking over the graphs again, and he's not as positive as he was when we left him.
0: What does that mean?
2: Well, he says you take at least 2 more tests. That on the basis of what he has, if he were asked for his testimony tomorrow, he'd have to say that it was inconclusive.
0: You mean he's not sure I was telling the truth?
2: That's what it means. So I think the best thing is to haul down there tomorrow and try again.
0: The heck with it.
4: Gene!
0: Look, I say no. I'm not going to. It's asking too much of an innocent man to make him go on proving himself. Nothing doing.
5: The polygraph operates on the principle that conscious deception triggers the sympathetic nervous system. As a result, there's a higher pulse rate, increased blood pressure and breathing, and skin resistance. However, there is still a wide latitude between the technical and the technique. Crucial is how well the examiner handles his subject. I shall return shortly with Act 2.

0: Jean Fowler, accused of armed robbery, has taken a polygraph test to prove he is not lying. However, the first examination was inconclusive. His attorney, Sam Strauss, tries to make Jean understand he needs valid scientific evidence to counter eyewitness identification, and the only hope he has so far is to get a clean bill of health from a lie detector.
1: Jane, will you talk to your husband? Try to make him understand.
2: I understand enough. That's it. I've had it.
3: When he's stubborn like this, there's very little I can do or say.
2: Let's go to trial. I don't see how it could go against me. The eyewitness is lying. I'll be cleared, you'll see.
1: I've handled a lot of cases in my time, and I can tell you that I have seen innocent men who today are serving time just because they appear to be the criminal. Now, be sensible. The polygraph results won't be accepted 100%, but it'll help a lot. Gene, I tell you, it's very important.
2: What did Clark mean, inconclusive? 50-50?
1: Probably.
2: Well, then why won't the court take that into consideration? They don't have a 100% case against me if 50% says I wasn't there. Isn't that beyond reasonable doubt?
1: No. Not so long as there is an eyewitness.
2: Eyewitness my foot.
3: Gene, please.
1: Now, the cashier at the hardware store swore up and down it was you who robbed her. And unless we have 100% refutation from the polygraph, her word is enough to convict you.
4: Sam, what happened to that client of yours who was going to come back for another test?
1: Now, you'd think a man accused of armed robbery would do everything he could to clear himself. I got a postponement till the middle of October to try to round up witnesses to swear to where he was on that September the 8th, but so far, no luck. Nobody saw him.
4: Well, where does he say he was?
1: 4 miles away from Plattsville, the scene of the holdup.
4: Only 4 miles? Well, that's not very much.
1: And he can't even prove that. I've got to find a witness. Now, my client sells hardware. He takes samples from the distributor to the stores. Now, it was at night. Did he stop at a diner? If he did, who saw him? Who remembers him? And even if I located someone, how reliable is a witness anyway?
4: Well, I agree.
1: And if I get the accusing eyewitness on the stand, it will be practically impossible to break her down. When they are the victim, they don't budge.
4: Well, all I can advise is keep working on Fowler.
1: Dave, when you were testing him, you thought he was innocent.
4: Well, intuitively I did, but I was only guessing. The polygraph doesn't guess. It knows.
1: It's easy for an attorney when you have both the law and your client to convince. In this case, I knew another test was essential. But how to get this across to Jean Fowler, that I didn't know. Then one night, at his house, trouble struck with a capital T.
2: Jane? Jane, was that the front door?
3: There's a state trooper here.
2: Oh, now what?
3: A state trooper, you know, the ones with the big hats.
2: Well, what did he say?
3: Well, he just said, "Is your husband Mr. Gene Fowler?" And I said, "Yes." "Is he at home?" And I said, "Yes." And he said, "May I talk to him, please?"
2: Okay. I might as well see what he wants. I'll go talk to him.
5: Mr. Fowler, I'm State Trooper Carson. May I come in?
2: I guess so.
5: I have an inquiry here and a description of a certain party. We'd like to verify whether the description fits you, sir.
2: Fits me? Well, why me?
5: Well, as I look at you now, sir, I would say it certainly is possible. How tall are you, sir?
2: 5'9".
3: Gene?
5: You always wear your hair like that, in a crew cut?
2: Yeah, sure.
3: Gene, can I see you for a minute?
2: Oh, excuse me, my wife.
3: Gene, do you think you ought to be answering those questions without Sam being here?
2: He's only asking me how I look. He can see that. It's okay, maybe this will help. Come with me. Look, there's no reason why Mrs. Fowler can't stand here with me.
5: Well, I don't see why not.
2: My wife was just wondering if I should answer your questions without our attorney present. We've had so much trouble lately.
5: Well, I can understand, Mr. Fowler. Would you mind very much undoing your tie and opening your collar?
2: Yes, I would. What for?
5: Well, just to verify the information they've given me. I certainly can't forge it. On the other hand, if you've nothing to hide, why not?
2: Well, I don't mind opening my collar. How's that? That open far enough?
5: Mm-hmm. I notice you have a mole. Would you say that's about 3 inches below your chin?
2: I've had that mole all my life. I've never measured it.
5: Yeah, I'd say about 3 inches. Yeah. Well, that's all, Mr. Fowler. I appreciate the time you've given me.
3: Trooper Carson.
5: Yes, ma'am?
3: Can you tell us what all this is about?
5: Well, I guess there's no harm in letting you in on it. They'll be notifying you in due time.
2: Who will?
5: Your local police. There was a robbery and a kidnapping up our way, and a young woman was robbed and forced to accompany the perpetrator at the point of a gun.
3: But my husband's got nothing to do with that.
5: I wouldn't try to leave town if I were you. The description of the gunman fits Mr. Fowler very closely. Right down to the mole on his neck.
2: Sam, it gets worse and worse. What can we do?
3: It's as if every crime is traced to our door.
1: Jane, let me explain.
2: Jane's right. What is this? Does every hold-up man look like me? Don't I have some rights?
1: I was going to say that I'll get in touch with the state police. Now, you haven't been formally charged with anything yet, have you?
2: He didn't tell us a thing. Not where it happened or when. Just up our way.
1: All right. Don't excite yourself. I think maybe you're beginning to realize why another polygraph test could help you.
2: If I didn't, would we be driving to David Clark's house right now?
1: Gene, it's the big White House. Right here.
3: Gene!
2: I'm sorry I hit the brakes like that. I guess I'm nervous.
1: Now, there's nothing to be nervous about.
3: Sam, should I wait in the car? I don't want to be in the way.
2: You won't be. You won't even be allowed in the room with me. Nobody is. I don't like that either.
1: Jane, there are some magazines that you can read, and you and I will set up.
3: I brought my knitting.
2: I'll get through fast now that I know the routine. The actual test is only a couple of questions.
3: Is that so?
1: Yes, 5 key questions are the limit.
3: Only 5?
2: That's the way it is. David told me they do it all that way, all the examiners.
1: Are you ready, Jean?
2: Yeah. Jane, if I never really believed in the value of the total truth, I sure do now. Let's go.
5: Gene, I think you were distracted last time. You know, the ideal place to conduct a polygraph test would be a soundproof room without windows. Nothing on the walls, very little furniture, no pattern on the carpet.
2: Yeah, bare and scary.
5: Oh, I disagree. If it's bare, there's nothing to be frightened of. Okay, now, back to September when you got picked up for speeding. Then the next morning when you went to the police station and were accused of armed robbery.
2: Well, what about the 8th of September? Don't you want me to go over that again? I mean, that's the time you want to know if I'm telling the truth about where I was or not.
5: We'll get to that, Gene.
2: Did Sam tell you a state trooper stopped by the house? I'm being accused of another armed robbery. And again, I was identified by my picture. And get this. The holdup man had a mole on his neck like mine. Boy, this bad dream gets worse and worse.
5: Boy, just try to calm yourself, Gene. Just stare at that blank wall and think.
2: David, do you believe I'm innocent?
5: Well, how can I say anything one way or the other? This is a scientific study. I can't say that I hope, yes, that the only responses you'll give are the truth.
2: I tried to do that last time.
5: I'm sure you did. But the variables between your breathing, heart, blood pressure, and skin tension just didn't match up. And, well, I too have to be truthful.
2: You're right. I'm calming down. It's only I'm so anxious to convince everyone I'm not a hold-up man. David, give me a break. Tell me that you do believe me.
5: Okay, I do. But it's the machine you have to convince. The polygraph can prove it.
3: Yes. Oh. Hello, officer.
6: Is Mr. Fowler at home?
3: Is Mr. Fowler home? Is my husband home? Where do you think he'd be at 7 o'clock in the morning, out somewhere holding up a store?
6: Now, Miss Fowler, I only ask...
3: He may be upstairs getting dressed. Is that enough information for you two policemen?
6: Would you mind calling him downstairs? We'd like to talk to him.
3: Yes, I would mind. I would mind very much. By what right do you police come barging in here at this hour of the morning?
2: What's all the racket down there?
3: Would you come to the door, Gene? The secret police are here.
2: Hi, Officer Jack.
6: Eugene Fowler.
2: You know me.
6: Officer Dreyfus and I are taking you into custody. We have a warrant for your arrest. You come with us, please.
2: Okay. What is it this time?
6: Armed robbery, kidnapping of a young woman from a drugstore. Young woman was taken across the state line.
2: Is that the charge the state trooper came to see me about?
6: I don't know about that, Mr. Fowler.
3: I never heard of such a thing. Accusations right and left. You'd think Gene was the only hold-up man in the United States.
6: Ma'am, he fits the description. Says here he has an identifying mark on his throat.
3: 1,000 people have probably got moles on their throats, maybe 1,000,000.
6: Let's go, Fowler.
3: You're not taking Gene outside this cold weather in his pajamas.
6: Yes, we are, ma'am. We have a car outside.
3: You just try to do that. Go on. I dare you. Gene, you go upstairs this minute and put your clothes on.
6: Now, ma'am.
3: No, don't you ma'am me. Gene, go upstairs. Get.
6: I'm afraid one of us will have to go upstairs with your husband.
3: I have never heard of such a thing. You're acting as if Gene were a hardened criminal who'd run away or something. It's too much.
6: I'm sorry, Mrs. Fowler, but we have our orders. And you don't take chances with a man who is under arrest.
3: Hello, Mom. It's Jane. Mom, would you put Dad on the extension so I can talk to both of you at the same time? Oh, hi, Dad. It's Janie. Listen, Dad. Gene is out of jail thanks to you. Now we can concentrate on getting the evidence to clear him. Well, yesterday, he went to the main office in Stratton Town to ask if the hardware people would let him take on extra routes because he hasn't made a cent since all this began. Anyway, he wanted to thank you. It meant freedom, and we love you very much. Yes, Dad. I'll tell him just as soon as he gets back. Goodbye, Dad. Bye, Mom. Oh, is that you, Gene? Gene? Oh, Gene, I was just on the phone talking to the folks. Gene, what is it? What's the matter?
7: I got fired, Jane.
3: Oh, no.
7: I went into Green's office and he said, I'm glad you're here, Fowler. Saves me the trouble of getting in touch with our district manager. There's been a lot about you in the newspapers, you know that.
3: Well, what did he mean?
7: And he said, until this thing blows over, we don't want anyone to know you work for us.
3: Well, didn't you tell him you were innocent? I mean, that it's all a mistaken identity?
7: Yeah, he believes I'm innocent, but he said, you understand I have to protect the good name of our business, and hardware is very competitive.
3: Is this a leave of absence or what?
7: It's the or what. They gave me a severance paycheck, but it isn't going to last very long. I better tell Sam.
3: Well, what can he do? He's still fighting the two cases that haven't come to trial.
7: I want him to know that I can't pay him, that it's hopeless. I feel I've come to the end of everything. Why go on fighting? In the end, I'm going to prison for somebody else's crime.

We are brought up to believe that man will go on struggling against injustice to the bitter end. But it isn't so. Not of everyone. There is strength and weakness in all of us. You can stretch a man's will just so far, and then, like a rubber band pulled beyond its endurance, he just cannot bounce back. I shall return shortly with Act 3.

0: The search for truth is as old as the first lie, which probably predates Adam denying he ate the forbidden fruit. Today, science points a pretty accurate finger at the guilty. Yesterday, trials by ordeal were relied on. Suspects were forced to eat rice, carry white-hot metal, were drowned, or subjected to such tests as engineered by King Solomon, who ordered half a child be given to each of two women claiming it, knowing full well the real mother would rather have her infant live than die. And it is this kind of living death that hangs over Jane and Jean Fowler as our curtain rises.
1: When he told me there was no money to pay me, I told Jean it didn't matter. Justice did. That I'd stick it out until he was cleared. Charges of robberies came in with alarming speed. A total of six. We fought every case. Four were dropped for lack of evidence, but the first two resulted in the two cashiers pointing Jean out in the lineup as the attacker. And he was bound over for trial.
2: Jean? Jean, is that you?
3: Hey, Jane. We got anything strong in the house to drink?
2: Wait till you hear the good news, darling. Sam called. Two cases against you were dismissed and two withdrawn. The witnesses refused to testify. Now there are only two left.
4: Oh. Jean! Jean, what are you doing with that chair?
3: It's in my way.
4: Jean!
3: Everything's in my way.
4: What is the matter with you? Would you look at yourself? You look like a wild man. Jean, look in the mirror.
3: Yeah. Yeah, you're right. I see a wild man in the mirror. And I don't wish to see him anymore.
2: Darling. Darling, come over here with me. Sit down here with me on the sofa. I know it's been hard.
3: Oh, Lord. Lord, it's too much. When I came up the driveway, I saw that officer Jack. He was sitting in his patrol car. Something came over me. I don't know why.
2: It's all right. It'll be over soon. Sam says it'll be all right.
3: Now, Jane, it'll never be over. They dismiss one case and two spring up. I can't stand it anymore. I don't know what to do.
2: You can stand it, my darling. You're very strong.
3: I saw him sitting there in his car. I felt like killing someone.
2: Shh, darling, shh.
3: You know, you say to yourself, am I some kind of psychopath? Did I commit all those crimes and I don't know it?
2: No, of course not. Don't even think
3: then
2: about it.
3: Then who does it? Who's doing them? Who is this ghost, this double I have who's out there robbing, kidnapping people? It's destroying me. Destroying you. Look, I mean this, honey. I really don't think it's safe for you around me. I don't know what I'll do next.
2: Don't you want me with you?
3: I'm beginning to doubt myself. Can I control this? I'm okay now, this minute, but what if I should attack you like that chair? Please, will you go and live with Mom and Dad? Will you please, Jane?
2: I'll think about it. Now, you go upstairs and take a shower, and I'll have a nice dinner on the table for just the two of us.
3: Will you do as I ask, Jane? And move out, at least for now.
2: You are making it so difficult for me. I love you, darling, and I want to be with you. Always. No matter what happens.
1: I think the trial came just in time. There was only one. The second case was dismissed. No question, even Jane was beginning to have her doubts as to her husband's innocence. We worked hard. I played up the evidence of no fingerprints. The robber had worn gloves. I found a policeman who Jean had talked to the night of the 8th to get directions miles away. And David's lie detector, 100% favorable, helped a great deal. In the end, Jean Fowler was acquitted. I went on to my next case, which took me out of town for about a month.
3: Sam! Hey, Jane, look who's here. I can't think of anyone I'd rather see, especially today. Where were you? We've been trying to call.
1: Another case, another town. Thought I'd come over and bring a little something.
3: Today of all days, we're celebrating.
1: Well, the trial's been over a month and you two are still celebrating?
3: It's our wedding anniversary. 5 years ago today.
2: 5 years ago today, and it doesn't feel any more than 50. Hi, Sam.
3: Don't mind Jane. Some days she talks funny. We haven't seen Sam in a month, and all you can say is hi.
1: Hi, Jane. Well, if I'd known it was a special day, I'd have brought flowers. But what's in this paper bag gives us a chance to toast each other's health. Yeah, Jean, take it.
2: Health? Physical or mental?
1: You name it.
2: What do you do when you haven't got it?
1: Hey, this is pretty fancy wine. Honey, look at the label.
2: Oh, that's a sweet thought, Sam. I'll go get some glasses.
1: And a corkscrew, honey. Sam, do you, you notice a change in her?
5: Well, relief that it's all over can be a big shock to the system. You both went through some real hell.
1: I think we're coming apart, Sam. It's as if all those horrors of being falsely accused was what held us together.
5: Are you saying that Jane wants to leave you?
1: Yes, I am. All those months of screaming in the face of injustice took the heart out of it. It destroyed a kind of innocence our marriage had.
5: You want me to talk to her?
1: I don't know what good it would do. I love Jane, and I need her, but I don't think she loves me or needs me anymore.
2: Here we are. Three glasses and one corkscrew.
1: Okay, let me do the honors. I'll open and pour.
5: Okay. And while you're at it, I think I ought to tell you both something that happened right after the trial. I thought it could wait, and I thought it should wait.
2: What? Not another mistaken identity.
5: You remember Judge Garvey, who presided over the trial?
1: I sure do. A great guy.
5: Well, after the court was cleared and you two went home, he called me into his chambers. Now, I know him. I've often represented cases before him. He said to me, "Strauss, that young man who was acquitted in the courtroom today, were I his attorney, I'd advise him to get some medical help." When I asked him what he meant, he wouldn't elaborate.
2: Medical help? That's funny.
1: All right, here we go. Three glasses. Sam, Jane, and me.
2: Jane, dearest, didn't you hear what Sam just told us?
5: No, I didn't take it as Judge Garvey's personal disagreement with the verdict. It was a warning, and perhaps we ought to heed it.
2: Well, who needs the psychiatric counseling, Sam? You, Jean, or me?
5: Well, I guess this isn't the time to talk about it. But there is one thing that I must warn you about. I know the stressful times aren't over for either of you. It'll take a while. And I want you to protect yourselves. Because until they catch your double, whoever was committing all those armed robberies, whenever one occurs, you'll be picked up.
1: Oh, Lord. I try to put it out of my mind.
5: Now, look. When you are anywhere away from home, let's say you're on a trip, I want you to keep a record of every day, where you are, what time you're there, who you see. If they are strangers, do something just to make sure they remember you. Do you understand?
1: Yeah, I sure do. I may have been acquitted this week, but next week I'm a guilty man.
5: Not if you take precautions.
1: But if the judge thinks I'm such a nut, what do I have to be afraid of? Next time you just plead insanity.
5: Gene, he was telling me that to help you get over what happened, there are medicines for that. Now, he didn't mean that there was anything wrong with you. Now, I'm going to leave you kids now. So drink up, keep well, and Jean, keep a record. At least until they catch up with your doppelganger.
2: What's that?
1: A person's ghost or double that haunts him through his life. Well, let him haunt. Let him, I say.
5: So long now. Jane, you want to take me to the door? Jane, can you hold out a little longer?
2: What do you mean?
5: Well, Jean told me that you're serious about leaving him.
2: He hadn't any right to tell you that.
5: Who else could he tell? You can see what condition he's in. Now, if you leave him now, you pull away the only prop that he has. And I tell you, Jane, I wouldn't want to be responsible for a man's crack-up.
2: But it isn't my fault. I wanted things to be as they were, but he's changed so.
5: Jane, be compassionate. Just hang in there a little longer. You can help Jane. Would you like your old husband back again?
2: He'll never come back.
5: Then at least promise me before you pack one bag that you'll call me. Can you do that?
2: I promise, Sam.
5: Okay. Good night. Two weeks went by. Then three, then four. And I heard nothing from either Jane or Jean. I hope he was logging every night in daylight minutes. Strange, because his double, whoever he was, had not struck since the trial. But I knew as the time got longer that the odds would get shorter. Then my phone rang. Sam Strauss speaking.
6: It's me, Sam. Jane Fowler. Sam, we're taking a sales trip together, Jean and me. Just like when we were first married.
5: Oh, that's great. Where to?
6: Luck finally came our way. Gene's old boss at Allied Hardware put him back on the road, and he and I are going to make that first sales trip together. Here's Gene, Sam. He just wants to say hello and goodbye.
7: Hello, Sam.
5: Jane just told me the great news.
7: Well, things worked out pretty good. Insurance wasn't for me, Sam. But now I think I can make enough to pay you for your invaluable services.
5: Tell me, how are you feeling? Are you calmer?
7: I think so. I stopped having nightmares about being arrested. I see a future. It's all pretty good.
5: When do you leave?
7: In about 10 minutes.
5: And when will you be back?
7: Oh, 4 to 6 weeks. I got a lot of territory to cover. And some brand new eyes that ought to sell like hotcakes.
5: Well, have yourself a real good time. I'll keep track at this end. And, you leave a trail of witnesses wherever you go.
7: If you locate my doppelganger, nail him, Sam, will you?
5: I sure will.
7: And I'll order a double scotch and a rice pudding in every tavern we hit. People won't forget me.
1: Gene Fowler and Jane did just that. Make sure the waitress and motel clerk saw them coming and going, having long conversations with bartenders, ordering unheard-of sandwich combinations, anything so that people wouldn't forget them. One night, they pulled up in front of a diner. It looked like every other diner they'd ever been to, only it wasn't.
8: Anybody makes a move and he'll get one through the head just like the short order cook. Come on, little lady. You're going for a ride. The cashier comes with me. Into the car with you.
3: I'm going to get him.
2: Gene, what are you doing?
3: I'm going to get that guy. You saw what he did. He shot someone, a holdup. He's got that girl as a hostage in his car.
2: Gene, don't. It's not your job. Let the police get him.
3: Yeah? I'm still waiting for the police to give me a fair shake. Look at that guy go. But I'm right on his tail.
2: Gene, don't be crazy. He's got a gun. What are you going to do? Ram him? And then what? You'll kill us both. Gene, stop the car.
3: Darling, I can stop the car and let you out if that's what you want. But I'm going after that guy. I'm following him if it takes all night.
2: Gene, we're doing 80.
3: I've been through this. I'm not going to let some other poor jerk get blamed for what I've seen him do.
2: Please don't. We'll all be killed. What can you hope to do?
3: I'll tell you what I hope. That the police will see two cars doing 80 on a highway and they'll stop us both. Yeah. Somebody up there heard me. Look at that. The cop passed us and went on ahead. He's going to stop them first.
2: I hate that sound, that siren.
3: I used to also. Last time I heard it was when they pulled me over for speeding.
2: There they are, up ahead. They've stopped the holdup man. He's getting out of his car with his hands up.
3: Oh, boy. There is some justice after all.
1: I guess you could say miracles do happen. Although the police maintain in the long run, criminals are caught. But when I talk about miraculous happenings, it's because, incredible as it sounds, that night, Gene caught up with his doppelganger, committing another crime for which he himself would certainly have been accused. Yes, the man in the car stopped by the police for speeding was the very one who all these months had turned Gene's life upside down.

Today, Gene Fowler has been promoted from salesman to district manager. But he and Jane still have time to make trips. However, they still both keep an accurate record of where they are and who they meet. After all, having been struck by lightning so many times, who is it to say it could never happen again? I shall return shortly.

0: The promise exacted at the beginning of a trial, to tell the whole truth and nothing but the truth, is not enough of a deterrent to one who wants to escape justice. Can a scientific instrument force the truth from a person bent on lying? The fact is, the lie detector is used more by a defense counsel to clear the wrongly accused. That's a great step forward. Better than trials by ordeal. The next step must be a foolproof system to convict the guilty. Or do we already have it? Trial by jury. Our cast included Michael Tolan, Carol Tytel, Manda Kramer, and Lloyd Batista. The entire production was under the direction of Hyman Brown. And now a preview of our next tale.
1: I am the master. You, the slave.
2: What are you going to do? No. Don't come near me.
1: You will not go any place, you fool.
2: What are you saying? No. Stay away from me.
1: Get your hands from my throat, Don Luis. Don't call me Don Luis, you idiot. Linka. I am Linka, high priest of the Chibchas.
3: Don, I wanted to...
1: Hai Tayo, Hai Tayo, Ketwa, Hai Tayo. And this Hector should shut that imbecile mouth of yours.
0: This is Tammy Grimes inviting you to return to our Mystery Theater for another adventure in the macabre. Until next time, pleasant dreams.

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1: What's in a name? A name is an identity, its meaning, and history. Washington State is full of such meaning and history. From the towering beauty of Tahoma to the serene waters of the Puget Sound, we will delve into the meanings of the names of the places that define our city, region, and state. This is our history. This is our sound. Aberdeen. Aberdeen is at the mouth of the Chehalis and Wishka Rivers, at the east end of Grays Harbor in southwest Grays Harbor County. An important forest product city, it was founded in 1867 by Samuel Benn. The name was chosen by B.A. Seaborg, who established fish packing plants at Aberdeen and at Iwako in Pacific County. He objected to the name Wishka and named the place for Aberdeen, Scotland. Edwin Van Sickle wrote that the second family in the Aberdeen area was the James B. Stewarts, who arrived in September 1875. Quote, Mrs. Stewart was born December 22, 1847, as Jean Brodie Kelman in Aberdeen, Scotland. She was instrumental in having Sam Benn name his new town Aberdeen. This information was provided by the Tacoma Public Library's online digital collections. 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

0: goop goop get in. 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
1: He is our hero.
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0: In just a minute, George and Gracie will be with us. Meanwhile, this is Ken Niles to tell you about the soup sensation of the year, my special favorite, Campbell's Chicken Soup. And you'll know what a sensation it has made, since it's been so greatly improved, when I tell you that women all across the country are buying three times as much of it as they did only a short while ago. Am I enthusiastic about Campbell's Chicken Soup? Ah, you bet I am. And I'll say this. You'll find that it lives up to everything I've ever said about it. It's delicious home-like flavor. It's slowly simmered broth that fairly glistens with golden chicken richness. The pieces of tender chicken meat in it and the snowy rice and delicate seasoning. It's a fact I've never known any person to be disappointed in Campbell's Chicken Soup, no matter how high they set their expectations. So set your expectations high. Ask your grocer tomorrow for the soup sensation of the year, Campbell's Chicken Soup. And out tonight, Gracie Allen, I'm afraid, is going to honor the city of New Orleans. So here they are, George and Gracie.
1: Thank you. Thank you very much. Well, Gracie, say how do.
2: How do, George?
1: Well, now say something to the boys.
2: Oh, what do you want me to say to them?
1: Well, why don't you say something you think the boys would like?
2: Something the boys would like?
1: Yeah.
2: Boys, Gene Harlow.
1: Oh, thanks, Gracie. Thank you. Now, I think you want to say hello to New Orleans.
2: Why?
1: Why? Ken Niles just told the people that you were going to say something about New Orleans.
2: Oh, don't listen to Ken Niles. That's just gossip.
1: Mm.
2: And gossip is nothing but idle rumors. And idle rumors are rumors that can't pay their room rent. And rumors...
1: Gracie, are you talking about rumors or rumors?
2: Rumors. Rumors. Say, that reminds me. Why are they making such a fuss over Simone?
1: Simone?
2: Yeah.
1: Well, she has two names that sound exactly alike.
2: Oh, yeah? What about the three Gracies?
1: Say, Tony, I need a little help.
3: George, don't count on me tonight. I'm in the middle of a picture, and talk about hard work. Do you know that from 9 o'clock this morning until 7 o'clock tonight, I've done nothing but kiss Alice Faye?
1: Well, that's nice work if you can get it.
3: I don't mean that kissing Alice Faye isn't swell, but it just works for me during the day, and it takes all the romance out of me for my date tonight.
1: Mm. And who've you got a date with tonight?
3: Alice Faye.
1: Alice Faye, we take Faye.
2: Tony, if you've got a date with Alice Faye tonight, you just keep it.
1: Yeah.
2: Of course, I was going to ask you to take me home tonight, but I don't expect you to break your date with Alice Faye. But I do want to tell you that our sponsor phoned me, and he said, Gracie, if you're not happy with your new singer, just say the word and we'll get rid of him. That's all.
1: That's all. Well, Tony, it looks like you're on a spot.
3: Well, Gracie, I haven't exactly got a date with Alice Faye.
2: Oh, well, now, far be me from it to break up any date,
1: oh, yeah.
2: Tony.
1: Far be me from it.
2: You just keep your date with Alice Faye, especially tonight, while you still got a salary coming in.
1: Mm. Gracie, when did the sponsor phone you?
2: Oh, you don't have to worry, George. He thinks you're swell.
1: Thanks. You're sure he's going to let me stay on the program?
2: Oh, sure. As a matter of fact, you can even go out with Alice Faye and nothing will happen.
1: Thanks. Gracie, I have an idea that maybe you like Tony Martin.
2: Oh. You think of the silliest things, George.
1: Don't I?
2: Yes. Well, I was out with a very adorable man last night.
1: Is that so?
2: Mm.
1: I suppose it's some relative?
2: No, not yet. It's Clark Abel.
1: Not yet? No. Clark Abel. Were you out with Clark Abel last night?
2: Well, it's better than staying home alone.
1: I think so.
2: Well, anyway, here's what happened. I was at a party minding my own business, and Clark Abel came over, and he said, are you Gracie Allen? And I said, yes. And

0: Cable.
1: Sure.
0: Did you ever dream you went out with me?
1: No, I never have nightmares.
0: Well, that's a pretty thought.
2: Gracie, as long as you're dreaming, how about dreaming I'm taking you to the Brown Derby restaurant tonight?
1: Oh, thanks, Tony, but that place is too crowded.
0: You can't dream you're going to the Brown Derby restaurant because it's too crowded?
1: Oh, yeah. I had to stand up in bed 2 hours the other night waiting to get a table.
0: Well, you ought to make your reservations before you go to bed. Either that or go to bed earlier so that you could get there sooner.
1: Well, that's a good idea. Yeah. You know, once I dreamt I was invited to the White House to visit President Roosevelt, but I didn't go.
0: Why?
1: Well, I wasn't dressed properly for it.
0: I see. Well, you ought to go to some exclusive foyer in your dreams and get yourself a fur coat.
1: Oh, I saw a beautiful mink coat last night that I liked.
0: Was it a dream?
1: Oh, I'll say it was a dream, and only $2,500, too.
0: Mm. Well, when you go to sleep tonight, just dream that I bought it for you.
1: Oh, thanks.
0: Yeah.
1: You know, Daddy jumped to get a pearl necklace for me the other night.
0: Is that so?
1: Yes, and then the dream cops came and arrested him.
0: I see. Took him away in a little dream wagon.
1: Yes. Oh, and that was about 6 months ago, and Daddy was still dreaming.
0: In bed, huh?
1: No, in jail.
0: In jail, that's your daddy.
2: Gracie, don't you ever dream about me.
1: Oh, sure, Henry. I dreamt about you last night.
2: You did?
1: Mm-hmm. I dreamt I was out dancing with you, but when I woke up, I discovered it was my little nephew pounding my feet with a hammer.
0: Thanks, Tony. Come on, Gracie.

0: that was Ken Martin of 20th Century Fox singing The Way You Look Tonight. Well, that was swell, Tony.
1: Well, I'm glad you liked it, George.
2: Say, Gracie, we're honoring New Orleans tonight, remember? So far, you haven't said anything about it.
3: Well, Ken, if you think I haven't said anything about New Orleans so far, just wait till you hear this. Ready, boys?
4: Yeah.
3: Oh, good. Now, honest. A toast to that great, gigantic, colossal, tremendous, lovely, quaint little New Orleans.

0: Los Angeles. It's 15 hours from Dallas. It's 16 days from Christmas. And when you hear the time, it will be 16 minutes to 9 o'clock.
1: Wait a minute. So that's from New Orleans?
0: Yes, it's too special.
1: Quiet.
2: Gracie, did you know that New Orleans is one of the healthiest cities in the world?
0: Oh, not anymore, Tony. I understand people are dying there this year that never died before.
1: Yes, and people are dying in Boston and Seattle, too.
0: Yeah, and they aren't anywhere near New Orleans, either.
1: You know, I know one thing.
0: Yeah, that's very funny, Judge.
1: Well, I haven't seen.
0: Oh, yes, you have.
3: Oh, Gracie, here's a telegram that just came for you.
0: Thanks. Well, just listen to this. Gracie Allen, pardon my southern accent, but you're nuts. Signed, the mayor of New Orleans. Oh, isn't that cute, Judge? He hardly knows me either.
1: That's what you think. Ken, before the people of New Orleans smash their radios, will you say something sensible about the city?
2: Oh, I'm glad to. New Orleans, which is sometimes called the Crescent City, is the largest seaport in the Gulf of Mexico. I can see it now, surrounded by fields of cotton.
0: Oh, Ken, you don't get cotton out of a field.
2: No?
0: You get it out of a little blue box with a red cross on it.
1: Yeah, but where does the cotton come from?
0: From a drugstore.
1: You have to raise cotton first.
0: Our drugstore raises cotton.
1: Your drugstore raises cotton?
0: Yeah, just raise those little 10-cent packages to 20 cents.
1: Go ahead, Jane.
2: New Orleans has...
3: Wait a minute.
0: Quiet, everybody. Tony is going to talk. What is it, Tony?
4: My great-grandfather owned the first cotton gin in Louisiana.
1: But Gracie doesn't know what cotton gin is.
0: Well, my daddy probably does. He drinks anything.
1: I see. He drinks cotton gin, huh?
0: Well, sure. When you drink cotton gin, you get a white nose instead of a red nose.
1: Please, Ken.
2: And New Orleans has three fine universities, Loyola, New Orleans, and Tulane.
0: Tulane? Well, that's my very favorite saying. It's one of the
1: oldest. Tulane is your favorite saying?
0: Yes, you know that old saying, it's never too late, Tulane.
1: It's never too late, Tulane?
0: Mm-hmm.
3: Gracie, another telegram.
0: What a
1: talk you've got this week.
0: Maybe it's a telegram.
1: It's a telegram.
0: Oh, it is a telegram.
1: It's a telegram?
0: It's from the grocers of New Orleans. Oh, listen to this. Gracie Allen, when Major Bo's out of New Orleans, we grocers sold 40,000 cans of coffee. Stop. Tonight, with you honoring New Orleans, we grocers sold 80,000 cans of coffee. Well, now that ought to show Major Bo who's who on the radio.
1: Sound a bit like an owl. It isn't who's who on the radio. You mean who's through on the radio.
2: George, we're selling Campbell's chicken soup.
1: That's what you think.
0: Oh, I think that's the nicest flyer that's ever been sent to me. I wonder what it means.
1: It means they want us to play a little game where you jump into the Mississippi River and pretend you're swimming, and after you drown, I pretend I'm sorry.
0: Oh, now why doesn't Tony say things like that to me?
1: Say that, Tony. Go ahead, Ken.
2: Oh, thanks. New Orleans has some of the most historical buildings in America.
0: Well, that's what I hear, too, Ken. Now, I'd like to see those beautiful drapes in the Saratoga Street Jail.
1: Drapes in the Saratoga Street Jail?
0: Well, that's what it said in the guidebook for tourists. It said that the Saratoga Street Jail is noted for its hangings.
1: I suppose your daddy would feel right at home in that jail.
0: Oh, sure. He'd soon get onto the ropes.
1: Well, that certainly is loose to me.
0: I don't get it.
1: Ladies and gentlemen, Henry King and his orchestra will play Sweetheart, Let's Grow Old Together. Come on, Vicki.
0: Oh, now wait, Henry. George, I forgot the biggest moment in New Orleans history. I was born in New Orleans not so long ago.
5: I get it, yes.
1: And how many times have I got to remind you that you were born in San Francisco?
0: Oh, please, George. For tonight's program, I'm getting $100 to say I was born in New Orleans.
1: Who's paying you the $100?
0: San Francisco.
1: Why, Henry?

0: The greatest advertisement for Campbell's Chicken Soup has never been written. It has never been spoken over the radio. It's what women are telling one another about it. And it's this spontaneous, enthusiastic word-of-mouth advertising that accounts for the amazing growth and popularity of this wonderful soup everywhere. Think of it. Three cans of Campbell's Chicken Soup are being bought today for every one bought a short time ago. That's right, three times as much. And here's why. Delicious home flavor. Campbell's use all the good, tender meat of plump chicken. And every woman knows what that means, chicken soup. And don't I know, too. Every delightful spoonful has that deep-down chicken deliciousness that makes everybody want more. And I ought to know because good old-fashioned chicken soup has always been my special favorite. And that's the kind you get every time you ask for Campbell's Chicken Soup. Why not do that tomorrow? Well, I'm a little bit worried. Gracie is standing right here with some more honors for New Orleans.
1: Oh, why worry, Ken? You know things aren't hardly ever as bad as they seem not to be.
2: Things aren't hardly ever as bad as they seem not to be?
1: Yes, Dad, and even if they weren't, it wouldn't be anything to worry about unless they were.
2: Well, that's as clear as the Mississippi mud.
3: Gracie, another telegram.
2: Oh, there we
1: go.
2: Who is it from?
1: Oh, Western Union Postal. Who else could it be from?
2: Read it.
1: Oh, listen to this, boys. We, the citizens of New Orleans, have been listening to your program honoring our city, and we can hardly wait to hear the finish so we can listen to Freddie Allen. Oh, isn't that nice from George? They even like Freddie Allen, too. Mm.
2: So does Portland Hopper.
1: Well, I don't blame him. He's sweet enough to kiss.
2: Who, Freddie Allen?
1: No, Tony Martin.
2: Look, Gracie, you don't ask a man for a hug and a kiss.
1: No?
2: Nice girls don't do that.
1: Oh.
2: Hug and a kiss. Even if you want a hug and a kiss, you've got to be subtle. Sort of hint at it so that the audience doesn't understand it.
1: Oh, a hint.
2: Yeah.
1: Tony.
4: Yes, Gracie.
1: Tony, if you're tired, you can rest your lips against mine.
2: Well, that's being subtle.
4: Listen, Gracie, don't think I'm temperamental. I'd really like to kiss you, but I'm just not in the mood for kissing anybody.
2: Stop it. We're supposed to be honoring New Orleans.
1: Oh, now, George, please, that is nice. You shouldn't be rude to Tony. Especially when this might be his last night on the program.
2: Mm-hmm. Last night?
1: Mm-hmm.
2: Gracie, Tony Martin just came to work on this program.
1: Well, you better get to work then.
2: Mm.
4: Well, I always thought that whoever I kissed would be my business.
1: Well, then you better do what I ask you, Tony, if you expect to stay in business, if you know what I mean.
4: Yeah, I'm sort of catching on.
2: Gracie, why should Tony Martin kiss you?
1: Oh, that's right, George. Why should he kiss me? After all, who am I compared with Alice Faye?
2: Yes.
1: I don't amount to anything. I'm only an insignificant little girl who hires and fires the singers. That's all.
2: Oh, that's all, Tony. That's all.
3: Gracie, how about me? I'll kiss you.
1: Oh, thanks, Tony, but you better kiss George. He hires the orchestra leaders.
2: Look, Gracie, I don't like to hear you talk, but as long as you're going to talk, say something about New Orleans. I thought I'd remind you.
1: Oh, all right. Remind me sometime.
2: I'll remind you now. How about a guest of honor?
1: Oh, thanks, George, but I guess they...
2: Oh, I don't know.
0: Say, I've got an idea. Maybe there's somebody in the audience from New Orleans.
1: Oh, yeah, maybe there's somebody in the audience from New Orleans. That's a great idea. Ken, why do I have to think of everything?
2: Quiet. Thanks, Ken. Ladies and gentlemen, if there's anybody in the audience from New Orleans that would like to come up on the platform as our guest, we'd be delighted.
5: Well, I'm from New Orleans, mister.
1: Oh, George, step and fetch it.
2: Step and fetch it? Would you mind stepping up to the microphone, please?
5: So, no.
2: Mm. So, you're from New Orleans, eh?
5: Yes, sir. I was born and raised in New Orleans, and my mother and father were born there before me.
1: Well, if they're your mother and father, they'd have to be born before you.
2: Mm. will you tell us something about New Orleans? What street were you born on?
5: Tapatula Street.
1: What street?
5: Tapatula.
1: Stop asking.
2: Gracie, a Chappaculas is a very famous thoroughfare.
1: Oh, it sounds very romantic. If I ever go to New Orleans, I'd like to rent a little rose-covered cottage on how do you say that?
2: Chappaculas. T-C-H-O-U-P-O-T.
3: P-C-H-O-U-P. Oh, no. H-O-P-A-double-T.
4: No. A-S-H-O-T.
2: No, wait a minute.
4: Double-O-U.
1: T-A-O-U-P-O-T. Look, why don't you move over on Canal Street?
2: I think so, too.
4: I don't know your name, miss, but I'm glad you stepped up here this evening. You know, I've always wanted to meet a real Southern belle.
1: Oh, mister. Tony, why don't you give the belle a visit sometime?
2: Never mind. Miss, what is the population of New Orleans?
5: Well, I don't know exactly. Being a river and seaport city, New Orleans has a great floating population.
1: A floating population?
5: Mm-hmm.
1: Well, I'll bet a lot of them can swim on their stomachs, too.
2: I wouldn't be a bit surprised.
5: New Orleans makes a lot of friends with its hospitality. It has some very fine restaurants, and, oh, I know you'd love our Mardi Gras.
1: Well, I never taste any, but I just bet it's delicious.
2: Yes, yes. Well, shut my zipper.
3: Well, George, here's another guest of honor that came up from the audience.
2: Oh, well, this way, please. You talk right...
3: Do I talk right in here, mister?
2: Yeah, right there.
3: Well, now, if I do, you just tell me.
2: Yeah, that's right.
3: Now, of course, you know, I've never spoken on radio before, and I'm awfully nervous.
2: I see that.
3: Yeah. As a matter of fact, I've never talked before an audience before.
2: Mm.
3: I never talk much, very much at home. I'm kind of a man of few words.
1: Yeah, a few thousand.
2: Now, mister.
3: Yes, sir, I was just coming to that, Mr. Barney.
2: Yes, yes.
3: Now, being New Orleans is a seaport and a river city, it has a great floating population. And it makes a lot of friends with its hospitality and has many fine restaurants. And you'll just love our Mardi Gras.
2: Wait a minute. The little lady here just told us all of that.
3: Yes, sir. That's where I learned it.
2: Well, our program is coming to an end, and I want to thank you people very much for coming up here tonight.
3: Well, if you really want to thank us, Mr. Burns, here's the way I figured out you can do it. When I get back to New Orleans, I'd like to have something to show that I've really been to Hollywood. Mm. And I thought maybe you and Miss Allen, could give me something that I could take back home as a souvenir.
1: Well, mister, how would you like a nice live movie star?
3: A real live movie star?
1: Mm-hmm.
3: Well, if y'all ain't kidding me, the show would be make me very happy.
1: Well, it sure would make me very happy, too.
2: Gracie, what live movie star are you going to give this man that'll make you both so happy?
1: Alice Faye.
2: Oh, Alice Faye, Henry, the movie star.

0: Every year, we hear a lot about Christmas fields, one of the finest causes for raising funds to help sick, needy people. But many of us don't think to do something about it until it's too late. This year, won't you do just this one thing? See that every Christmas letter and package you send carries a Christmas feast. The makers of those fine Campbell soups invite you to listen in and laugh with George Burns and Gracie Allen again next Wednesday. And meanwhile, remember that you can have the finest chicken soup you ever tasted simply by asking for Campbell's chicken soup. You'll find it to be the delicious, nourishing, old-fashioned kind.
1: Well, Gracie, say goodnight to everybody.
2: Oh, and wait, Judge. I forgot to read them. My proverbs.
1: Proverbs?
2: Mm-hmm.
1: You mean proverbs?
2: Well, I know, but this is a proverb in verse. It's my proverb.
1: So it's a proverb.
2: Yes.
1: Well, let's hear it.
2: All right, proverbs. Although it's very foolish, I've often heard it said, you can drive a horse to water, but a tempo must be led.
1: Oh, you've made that up. I
2: now,
1: can see
2: I
1: that.
2: So, girls, don't drive your husband to eat. Let nature take its course. Just give him Campbell's chicken soup, and he'll eat just like a horse. That's New Orleans.
1: Good night, all.
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4: Good afternoon, everybody. Joe Beaumahia with another Grit City story on behalf of the Tacoma Historical Society. I have the unique pleasure to be sitting here with Mr. Trenton Chiocho, the curator of GATHA, 27 years of hilltop artist that's just opening at the Tacoma Art Museum. How are you doing today, Trenton?
5: I'm doing great.
4: Thank you for coming out today for this amazing, amazing show. How did you get involved with this to begin with? How did this idea come to be?
5: This idea is... It's been years in the making. Mm-hmm. The original thought was introduced in 2020.
4: Oh, wow.
5: And then the pandemic hit.
4: That little thing that slowed a few things down.
5: Yeah. So it slowed things down. And the person I was in contact with, you know, it was all through email. And the conversation went back and forth. And then it fell off and picked back up in July 2021. And then we had a scheduled Zoom interview, I believe, at the start of September.
4: Mm-hmm.
5: In that interview, I thought it was just another, you know, conversation. But when I went to the interview, we sat down and talked, and they said they wanted to move forward with the idea of the show.
4: Always good.
5: And it was a shocker, but it was also amazing.
4: There are worse surprises than having someone saying they want to show off all your guys' art, I guess.
5: Yeah. But overall, I think the timing couldn't be more perfect. For those that don't know, we have the Glass Art Society that'll be here in May.
4: Okay.
5: And so that's a big, people that aren't into glass, that's a big conference that travels around the world.
4: Oh, wow.
5: And it brings glass artists from all around the world to the, basically a convention kind of thing.
4: That's incredible. And that's, when you say here, is that just Tacoma General or with you guys at Hilltop Artists or here at the Tacoma Art Museum?
5: It'll be linked with a lot of places downtown, so we're going to have the Museum of Glass is included.
4: Okay.
5: They partner a lot with the Carr Museum, so they'll be included. The Convention Center, TAM, of course. And there'll be a couple other pop-up mobile hot shops involved.
4: Okay. Oh, that's awesome. It's in the name itself, 27 years of Hilltop Artists. How did Hilltop Artists really come to be, just because it is such a prevalent name in artistry in Tacoma? Like, how'd that story begin?
5: The program was founded in 1994, and one of our main founders was Dale Chihuly and Kathy Kaparik, who was a gallery owner at the time.
4: Mm-hmm.
5: And their vision came together to create this program for at-risk youth in the Tacoma area, because at that time, you know, Tacoma had a pretty rough, you know, it was really gritty back then, I would say, and a lot of gang violence, and so... The thought was to bring this very, you know, exclusive medium, and glass is very expensive, to the Hilltop community and have youth involved in making glass art.
4: Oh, that's awesome, and I'd love to see that it's flourished so much. Again, over these last 20 years, I'm new to the city, so I love seeing programs like this that have not only taken over and helped so many lives.
5: Yeah, it's definitely, I mean, I wouldn't be where I am today without the program and all the individuals in the gallery that you see in the Gather show. I think it's the same kind of story.
4: Yeah.
5: We're very community invested. You know, we work with youth basically just to promote them to better futures. We're not here to make artists or glass artists per se, but a lot of the basic fundamentals of glass blowing kind of teach you life skills, teamwork, leadership, and it helps, I think, build confidence.
4: Definitely on every count. And it's, I mean, founded by Dale Chihuly, so you know it's going to be glass involved, and all the pieces seem to involve glass in some form or another. Do you guys offer, you know, other mediums, or is glass kind of the heart and soul of the Hilltop artists?
5: I would say I think glass is the heart of Hilltop artists. We provide, before the pandemic hit, it was 650 students annually.
4: Oh, wow.
5: Over three different locations.
4: Yep.
5: We provide glass fusion. We do glass flame working, which is kind of like glass blowing, a little smaller scale. So we use torches and we make beads and other things. And then we provide glass blowing.
4: Well, that's
5: all very expensive mediums.
4: Yeah. No, for that many students, that's incredible to do every year, obviously pre-pandemic. But
5: yeah.
4: Now that you guys have both this exhibition and the pandemic's, you know, knock on wood or knock on glass, anything Lucky Charm you have is slowing down, what's kind of the way ahead now for you guys? Do you have, you know, any plans for the future, or just getting back to bringing those students in and helping them?
5: I mean, that's our main goal, is just working with the youth and working with the students. We do have some plans in the work that I can't talk about publicly, but
4: I always try to get a sneak peek. Sorry.
5: it's the program's come a long way in the 27 years, and every year, you know, it's definitely hard to one up, but it's like we seem to do it. But,
4: yeah,
5: I'm not sure after the show, like, what's next.
4: Hey, well, I'm excited to see whatever you guys come up with. Speaking of the show, any artists you want to give a big shout out to, or any, you know, favorite pieces of yours that come to mind? Just the whole experience.
5: I think if you come see the show, you'll be amazed. I think a big person for the show for me is one of my first instructors, who's also a friend in the program, is Tony Sorgenfree.
4: Mm-hmm.
5: You know, I had to give a big shout out to him. I gave him a whole wall. So he's got three amazing pieces in the show.
4: That's awesome. And have you ever curated an exhibit before this?
5: I've never curated an exhibit. It's been a lot of learning on the fly. I've had a huge support from Tacoma Art Museum staff, my friends at Hilltop Artists.
4: Having obviously never attempted anything like that myself, I'm totally lost at that world. Was it at least fun, or was it a lot more, you know, stress than you envisioned? How'd it go?
5: It's definitely a lot of stress. There's, you know, a lot of grammar and, like, coming up with text panels and labels.
4: Oh, yeah.
5: Not my cup of tea. My thing, you know, as a glass artist and a maker, like, I love making. So a lot of the stuff you see, some of the stuff I help make, I think my biggest thing is I wanted to be there for the installation. So we did that over the past couple weeks. That's what I was looking forward to.
4: Yeah,
5: there's a lot of other stuff that you don't think about that go into curating a show.
4: Mm-hmm.
5: I learned a lot, and I think if I did it again, I you know, could use all the things that I learned here to do it better.
4: Well, fingers crossed I can do it again soon with, you know, another Hilltop show at the TAM or at the MOG, just anywhere around town, really.
5: MOG's been a huge thing for us, too. They've been part of working with our program since they pretty much started, and Tony Sorgenfree was one of their first interns at the Museum of Glass, I believe, in like 2003.
4: Okay.
5: But they're huge. We work with them. We do Third Thursdays.
4: Oh, yeah, yeah.
5: That's all the museums of Tacoma are free that night from 5 to 8. We do that. They help us make our centerpieces for our major luncheon fundraiser we do every year. Yeah, and for my own career, working with the Museum of Oz team, like, they've definitely helped me a lot. Love that place. Some of the best glassmakers in the world work there.
4: Yeah, I was, you know, more than pleasantly surprised when I moved out here, just seeing not only is there amazing artwork and glass artwork specifically, but it's a global hub of the medium. It's incredible. No, you know, I never thought of that as Tacoma.
5: It's very strange because growing up, until I was in the program, I never knew really about blown glass or glass art. And I think a lot thanks to Dale Chihuly, this whole area, this greater Seattle-Tacoma area, is like the hub of glass right now in the world. There's more, well, I don't know about after the pandemic, but there's more hot shops in this area than there is anywhere else in the world.
4: Tough place to be when you're leading the charge in that. You heard it here first, listeners. Come check out GATHER, 27 years of Hilltop Artists, curated by Trenton Kyocho. Also, you can see his work and that of about another dozen Hilltop Artists, all local names, local faces. Come check it out. Come check out Hilltop Artists, actually. It's right up on Hilltop. Great for you guys. I'm Joe Boma. That was another Grit City story.

on the earth. Spread the word. You know I will. Tell me what you.

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0: Welcome. I'm E.G. Marshall. What makes a legend different from memory or chronicles? A mysterious ingredient that fires imagination, inspires intrigues, and lives long after documented facts have crumbled on history's pages. Legend lives always. And to begin our eighth year of Mystery Theater, we will try to probe the secret of the legend of Alexander the Great. It's a rare challenge to give due to his unbelievable life in 5 one-hour episodes. But the legend of Alexander cries out to be retold.
1: You loved me once, Philip. Do you remember?
2: When I was 20, Olympias. I'm a grown man now. You want me to say I love you as I once did. I don't, and I can't. I'm faithful to only one thing, the Empire. I give it all my love.
1: You have none for our son, Alexander.
2: If I can drag him away from your influence and make a man of him.
0: Our mystery drama, The Legend of Alexander, Part 1, Courage, was written especially for the Mystery Theater by Gerald Keane and stars Russell Horton. I'll be back shortly with Act 1.

0: a year, 2,300 years ago, take a king, Philip of Macedon, military genius extraordinary. Take a queen, Olympias, and take their 19-year-old son, Alexander, and you have the first family of warriors who changed the face of Europe. Were their destinies in their own hands, or, as the Greeks believed, in the hands of the gods?
1: Mother, it's not true. It couldn't be.
2: It is true, Alexander. What is so strange about it?
1: Because it's incredible. It's never happened before. And I have felt none of this. Wouldn't I know? I mean, I would feel quite different from an ordinary mortal.
2: Alexander, you are different, and you will be even more so. Do you believe there are gods of the weather and the sea?
1: Of course.
2: And goddesses of wisdom and love and marriage?
1: Yes, I do.
2: And that Zeus reigns from a palace at the top of Mount Olympus?
1: But, Mother, you said...
2: Let me finish. Wouldn't it be extremely foolish of me to lie about our great Zeus to you, Alexander?
1: I don't think you would, Mother, but perhaps what you say happened was all a dream.
2: It was no dream. Zeus is your real father, Alexander.
1: It's too much for me to believe.
2: Would you believe it if there were some sign?
1: Mother, I wish you would stop this. It isn't right. How can you, a mortal, compel Zeus to give me a sign?
2: You have forgotten, Alexander. I am Olympias, queen of Macedon.
1: There have been many queens, Mother, but none have slept with a god.
2: You have had your say. Now be quiet. Hand me my lyre. Great immortal Zeus, cast your thunderbolts upon our land. Lift your arm and bring about the lightning and the rain.
1: Mother, the sun is shining. What are you doing? What are you asking for?
2: Great father of us all, show our son Alexander that he indeed has sprung from your loins.
1: With clouds.
2: Make Alexander believe, oh great Zeus, that you are his true father. Speak with your godly voice.
1: Mother!
2: Come out on the balcony, Alexander. Now, what do you say?
1: The rain, the thunder, it stopped as suddenly as it began.
2: And the sun is out?
1: I don't know, Mother. I just don't know.
2: What I told you is truth. It is the heart of everything.
1: But all this time, these years, my father, your husband, Philip of Macedon, if I am not his son, why is it I feel exactly as he does about so many things? The way any son would take after his father.
2: He is dark. And you are fair-haired.
1: He is a warrior. And at heart, so am I.
2: You have never been to war. How can you say that?
1: But I want to. Oh, Mother, thunderbolts or lightning, I cannot accept what you say.
2: You will not be convinced.
1: All these years, everyone has always said, Alexander, you are the image of your father. Haven't it? And what of my limp? Now, there's nothing wrong with my leg, and yet I find myself hobbling the way my father does. And he got that wound long before I was born. Look at me. Now, look. I'm limping around with my left leg as he does. And do you remember at the Battle of Amphilochus? When word came that his eye was struck out, well, from that moment I couldn't see. I could not see. It's still hazy in my right eye.

0: Snake about your neck, his sharp tongue spitting out into your face.
1: The giant one never hurts me. His is the voice of the gods. Watch now, son. I shall open the golden box and take two smaller snakes, one in each hand.
0: No, don't do it, Mother. Leave the box closed.
1: Are you a man, Alexander?
2: Hmm?
1: You said you had the soul of a warrior. My ancestor was a great warrior, Achilles. Achilles and his snake.
0: Mother, don't! It's evil what you do. I can't bear those slimy, writhing creatures you play with. Don't!
1: These snakes are my children, Alexander. There is nothing to fear.
0: I'm not afraid, Mother. They disgust me. It's the messenger from Father. There's news.
1: Alexander, listen to
0: me. Mother, I must go. Father has sent word. Perhaps he's coming home soon.
1: Alexander, I must explain something else to you.
0: No, can't it wait? Mother, let go of me.
1: I'll put the snakes away. Now, there. You see?
0: I don't understand you, Mother. Father has been gone a whole year. I know he's on the road back. Now, I am going to ride out and meet him. I will.
2: Oh, my poor boy. How you love that man. I hope he will not break your heart as he has broken mine.
3: Who goes there?
0: Alexander, son of Philip. Take me to him.
3: Not at this hour.
0: I've ridden 33 leagues. A day and two nights. Now, I am not waiting or turning back for a century.
3: The king is not to be disturbed.
0: Not for his son?
3: Those are my orders.
0: Sentry, if you wish to preserve your life, you'd better show me the way to the king's tent.
3: I'll show you with my sword.
0: You stupid soldier. I'm coming down from my horse. Now, sentry, put that sword away and take care of my horse. Water him and rub him down well.
3: I told you the king will see no one.
0: By Zeus, I'll find him myself. Now get out of my way. I'm Alexander, his son, you fool. If I must, I must. Since there's no other way, I'll have to kill one of my father's sentries. Have that, you!
1: I'm dying.
0: Safe passage to the other world, you stupid man.
4: What is all that noise out there?
0: Father? Father, is that you?
4: Alexander! Over here! I'm in my tent.
0: The messenger arrived at the palace yesterday and told me you were on your way home. I couldn't wait. Oh, you look wonderful, Father. How do I look to you? Have I grown in the past year? Tell me everything. I'm sorry. I didn't know. You're not alone.
4: Of course I'm not alone. Cornelia, my dear, you may go. Here's a purse of gold for you. Catch. If I require you later, my dear, I shall send word.
5: Yes, Your Majesty. Good night, Your Majesty. May you sleep well.
4: My boy, what a pleasure to see you. How long has it been? A year, isn't it? By Apollo, these wars are long. Well, I've done well this year. Taken the Greek city-states one by one, picked them off right along the coast. Only Athens and Thebes remain. Ah, you must be weary from your long ride.
0: I'm sorry I disturbed you at night, Father.
4: Oh, just amusing myself.
0: But I mean you were, I got here at the wrong time.
4: Son, don't be a child. I would have been occupied whatever time you arrived. How is your mother?
0: You really wish to know?
4: Well, of course I wish to know. She's my queen. I love her.
0: I'm afraid of her.
4: What? Of your own mother?
0: What I should say is I'm afraid for her.
4: Oh, yes, yes, yes. That old business with the snakes and the sorcery. Those unnatural things she swears by.
0: I don't know what to make of her, Father.
4: My dear boy, when I met your mother, it was in Epirus. She was the most beautiful thing I ever laid eyes on. And we had you, a beautiful baby. I'm a happy man. Throw a few snakes and demons and strange rites. If they please her, why should they bother me? Does she still talk of being the granddaughter of Achilles?
0: Yes, she said that.
4: Hey, you believe it? It's all nonsense. Apollo only knows what she's been saying to you. And I...

0: Put it all out of my mind. What kind of a horse was that you rode from Pella?
1: Oh, I didn't pay much attention, Father. I just took the first steed the stable had ready.
0: Well, tomorrow, Philonicus is bringing me a horse he values highly. I'm looking for the right animal for my triumphant entry into Pella. Alexander, tomorrow morning, I want you to help me select the horse. Let me see now. We still have a few hours left till dawn. Tomorrow's the big day, the start of our march back home. Captain Cyrus.
2: Yes, Your Majesty?
0: Cyrus, this big strapping boy is my son. Alexander, Captain Cyrus, captain of our cavalry. Cyrus, find one of the courtiers' tents, kick the man out, and make it available to my son.
3: Yes, Your Majesty.
0: And my boy, if you wish a little comfort, I'll have the captain...
1: I would rather stay here with you, Father, and have you tell me about all the battles you've been fighting.
0: Well, to tell the truth, I'm a bit weary. So I'll probably get back into bed by myself. Cyrus, take my boy to the best tent you know. Anything he desires, make sure he gets it. And Alexander.
1: Yes, Father?
0: Don't worry about your mother. She was always wild. I was never able to tame her.
1: With her mind, I'm worried about.
0: Olympias is the strongest-willed person I've ever known. And that includes Darius, king of Persia. And Demosthenes, a Greek who also wishes me dead.
1: Are you saying Mother would like to see you dead?
0: I think she might, Alexander. But we won't make things easy for her, will we, son?

0: Philip, the king of Macedon, of whom even his enemy, the orator Demosthenes, has said, "What a man! For the sake of power and dominion, he had an eye struck out, a shoulder broken, and arm and leg paralyzed." Indeed, the bravest of the brave. And we have the queen of Macedon, Olympias, who believes in the power of mystic rites and her godlike ancestors. And then there is their son, Alexander, torn between his two parents, troubled and afraid. I shall return shortly with Act Two. We are about 100 miles, 33 leagues, from Pella, the palace city of Macedonia. It is early morning. King Philip is returning home from a year at war. His 19-year-old son, Alexander, has ridden out to his father's encampment and is about to help him select a horse for the triumphal procession. 13 talents is the selling price. In our money, it would have been $78. But in that year, 337 B.C., it was a lot closer to $1 million.
1: Where is Philonicus?
2: Here I am. Good morning, Your Majesty. May I present Bucephalus? Did you ever see such a fine stallion?
1: So, this is the prize animal, eh? How much are you asking?
2: 13 talents, Your Majesty.
1: 13 talents? But I could buy 100 slaves. Isn't that horse a bit jumpy, Philonicus?
2: Jumpy? No, indeed. This is a steed with spirit. Look how he holds his head high.
1: What do you think, Alexander?
3: A Bucephalus? Seems a bit excited.
2: Your Majesty, this horse is one of the most hot-blooded sprinters it's been my pleasure to find.
1: But I want him to appear like a sprinter, but I don't intend to race him through the system.
2: Oh, you listen to how he snorts with pride, Your Majesty.
3: Father, may I have a closer look?
1: My son knows something about horse flesh.
3: Well, I can certainly tell if his teeth match his age, if his eyes are normal.
1: Listen to the boy.
3: He is not a sprinter, but he is a fine charger.
2: Prince Alexander is right. I was mistaken. He is a charger.
1: Is he? I don't know. The animal I need must be able to walk at a steady pace for a league-long procession. I can't have him rearing up and frightening the crowds. Go find me another horse, Philonicus.
2: Your Majesty, there is none finer than Bucephalus. None more obedient.
1: Yeah.
2: He'll do as he's told, believe me.
1: If you think so highly of him, Philonicus, then get on his back and show us how tractable he is.
2: I don't ride, Your Majesty.
1: Oh, you don't? What do you think of that, son?
3: A man who sells horses should know what he sells. And one can hardly know a horse without mounting him.
1: Well said. So you won't ride him, eh?
2: Not won't, but can't, Your Majesty. I never learned.
4: He's broken loose. Father, out of the way.
1: This is a very dangerous animal.
2: Bucephalus! Bucephalus!
1: Alexander! I don't think we should waste any more time with that animal. Captain Cyrus! Arrange for another horse dealer to be sent to me within the hour.
3: Father, about Bucephalus. I have an idea.
1: Now, the subject is closed.
3: You probably could ride him, Father.
1: I know I could. That's not the point. He's not what I'm looking for. Certainly not for a victory procession. Yes, I'm talking about you, Bucephalus. Philonicus, get rid of him. The beast is obviously vicious and unmanageable. Come, Alexander, we'll go review the troops.
3: Bucephalus is an excellent horse. It's a shame no one knows how to handle him.
1: Oh, and you do?
3: Oh, yeah. Bucephalus is an exceptional thoroughbred. He could be ridden.
1: By you?
3: All one needs is understanding and a bold hand. Yes, I can ride that horse.
1: You have my permission. Shall we place a bet on it?
3: If I cannot, I'll forfeit the 13 talents he's worth.
1: Done. Go right ahead. I'm curious to see who will be master, a four-legged beast or a two-legged prince. a rebellious animal or a rash youth.
5: If I hadn't seen it with my own eyes, I wouldn't have believed it, Your Majesty.
1: Cyrus, did you see which way my son rode off?
5: The rising sun was in my eyes. He seemed to disappear like that.
1: He's not back yet. If that Bucephalus has thrown him somewhere and the boy has to walk back, it'll serve him right.
5: Still, you have to admit, Prince Alexander tamed the fire out of that horse in no time. Got on his back, trotted one way, trotted another.
1: Yes, I saw. Needn't remind me. I was surprised, I admit it, especially because since he was 13, his teacher has been Aristotle. I didn't think the old man knew that much about animals. Look, Cyrus, straight ahead.
5: What?
1: Isn't that a shadow moving this way on the top of the hill?
5: That could be Alexander, Your Majesty.
1: It is him.
5: Well done! Well done!
6: Ah, you, Shepherd! You and I will be friends. No one need give me a leg down. I'll jump it. Well, Father?
1: My son, my Alexander, you put me to shame.
6: Ah, it wasn't your fault. You thought of me as still a boy who couldn't know how to handle him.
1: I think you're right. But why? That's what interests me. Why did I doubt you?
6: Dearest Father, we'll talk about it alone in your tent. Thelonicus, my father will pay you the 13 talents, and I pay you my compliments. Bucephalus will be my horse for as long as he'll carry me.
1: My dear son, will you accept a father's apologies?
6: Well, how could you know I've been secretly taking lessons in horsemanship? You haven't seen me in a year. Before that, I think you were home for a month. Before that, another war and another year's absence. Father, we live in our memories of things as they were, and in yours, I was a boy.
1: Those sound like the teachings of Aristotle.
6: They are. But he's getting old, so I've been learning the military arts from Leonidas. It's he who taught me the nature of fear. And that is how I made Bucephalus obey me.
1: I never thought that beast could be tamed. What was your secret method?
6: Common sense. That's so mysterious. First, I took hold of his bridle and turned him around to face the sun.
1: Yes, I saw you do that. But why?
6: Well, didn't you notice what made him so jumpy?
1: No.
6: His own shadow. With the sun behind him, when he moved, the shadow moved ahead of him and he reared back. He was afraid of it.
1: Yes.
6: So I stroked him, spoke to him, told him he was a good horse, a fine horse. I said, Bucephalus, you and I will have many campaigns together.
1: You told the horse that?
6: Mm-hmm. And then we walked around. I could tell he was eager to go, so I jumped on his back and I let him. I just let him go, not spurring him or striking him. And that was it. He tamed himself.
1: I'm not sure I understand.
6: Bucephalus is now my own horse, Father. He'll always obey me. And no one else will ever ride him again.
1: You make me very proud, my son. I can already see Macedonia will be too small a kingdom for you. You must find a land equal and worthy of yourself.
6: When we arrive home, will you tell Mother I'm no longer a boy? And that my place is not at the feet of Aristotle, but by your side, Father? In battle?
1: I shall announce it to the world, Alexander. Olympias, you don't seem very pleased to see your husband after all this time. It's been a year.
7: Another year of war, and you turn up at the door like a merchant delivering goods. I don't know my husband anymore. There are many others, I'm sure, who know you, Philip, far better than I.
1: What are you talking about?
7: I followed your exploits.
1: I'm happy to hear it. In battle?
7: And in between.
1: First things first, my queen. I think the time has come for our son to leave the world of learning and join the world of doing. Alexander is to undergo some intensive teaching by my captain of cavalry. And then I shall take the boy, the young man, with me on my expeditions. And while I think of it, Olympias, what's all this nonsense you filled his ears with? You know, that he was born from the seed of Zeus.
7: It's true.
1: Come now. Must we go over all that again? Believe me, Alexander is all mine. You had a bad dream and thought I was Zeus. All this mysterious nonsense of yours is not good for Alexander. So for the next months, he'll remain with me in the barracks.
7: Why do you say those terrible things to me, Philip?
1: I'm back from a year of battles, and I met with a son who is torn between love, loyalty, and the truth.
7: You loved me once, Philip. Do you remember?
1: When I was 20. Then I loved you a great deal. I love you still, Olympias. Not with the hot flush of the romantic love of 20 years, but as a grown man. I do love you, Olympias. But sometimes those rituals of yours are difficult for me, and they come between us.
7: You mean my snake?
1: And the dancing to Dionysus, and leading the wives of my generals into strange worships, and all that twaddle about the gods controlling not only our lives, but our offspring. Olympias, I'm a man of action, of reality. When a catapult spreads fire among my men, no god has ever stayed its flight. We mortals alone must defend ourselves. What help is Zeus to me? What has he ever done for any of us?
7: I cannot stay and hear you blaspheme.
1: No. But you want me to say I love you as I once did. Well, I don't and I can't. And I warn you, as far as Alexander is concerned, no sorcery, no tricks. He will come with me.
7: Oh, go away. Stop talking like this.
1: Try to understand, wife. What's past is past. I promise you, you will always be my queen.
7: What does that mean to me, if you are not faithful?
1: What are you talking about, a small encounter after days of fighting? I am faithful to only one thing, an empire of peace. I dream of it.
7: Dreams? There's been a war going on somewhere ever since I was a child. Oh, it would be so simple if everyone laid down their arms.
1: You speak like that child with flowers in her hair. In this age, one has to win wars to obtain peace. There is no other way.
7: When will I see Alexander again?
1: The night before we leave on our next expedition.
7: And when will that be?
1: When I am ready.
7: Philip, you speak so abruptly, so cruelly.
1: My queen, I know no other way.

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From this day forward, he dedicated his life to the aims of his father, to form a League of Nations united for the benefit of each. That was 23 centuries ago, and one might say mankind is still trying. I shall return shortly with Act 3.

0: Alexander is not yet 20 years old. His life has become a constant tug of war between a battle-weary father and a strange and wild mother. And Alexander, the rope between them, is doing what he can to hold them together. In the process, he is almost torn apart himself. All this while, he is learning how to become a soldier.
1: Captain Cyrus, how many men in the phalanx?
2: 16 rows of 16, Your Highness. Now they're in close formation, lances over their heads. Now they are resting their lances on the shoulders of the row ahead.
1: Making a pretty solid wall of iron.
2: Your father's idea. Each of the men is a trained hunter.
1: I'll have to develop my arm a lot more before I could even lift one of those lances.
2: They're 21 feet long. When we go into battle, nobody can stop them.
1: In battle, then, Captain, they hurl their lances. Then what's left to fight with?
2: Short swords. And everyone carries shields, too.
1: Now, let's see if I have it. Behind the phalanxes come the archers. Behind them, the siege trains with the catapults and battering rams.
2: Correct. Now, if you'll follow me to the stables, I'll give you an idea of what our cavalry looks like.
1: It's the cavalry for me.
2: Your Highness, having seen you on horseback, I never had any doubt of it.
1: Where have you stabled Bucephalus?
2: I'll show you. This is the stall. Don't you recognize your horse?
1: Oh, I do. But I'm waiting for Bucephalus to recognize me. Hello, boy. We're going to be spending a lot of time together, you and I. Captain, in King Philip's army, all told, how many horsemen are there?
2: 10,000.
1: There were 10,000. Now there are 10,001.
3: Alexander, I hear good things about your military progress. Captain Cyrus says you learn quickly.
1: It's been 2 months. I should have learned something. But I want to see action, Father.
3: Very commendable.
1: I'm going to speak frankly. Why didn't you tell me?
3: Tell you what, son?
1: That you're planning a campaign.
3: I'm always planning.
1: Yeah, I'm talking about Perinthus.
3: Well, I was going to tell you.
1: But why all the secrecy? You know, if Captain Cyrus hadn't let slip one word, I might never have known.
3: I told you when you began training, you would be treated like any other soldier. And that when I was ready, everyone would be informed together.
1: What formal words for a father to use to his son.
3: I don't like that tone of voice, Alexander.
1: And I don't like being treated like a child. If your campaign was to be kept secret so no word could reach the enemy, why did you think I could not keep it? Are we to be together in this campaign that you planned?
3: The army and I leave before sunrise tomorrow, but not you.
1: Not... But you promised, Father. What happened to that promise?
3: I need a strong man at home. Someone I can trust. You.
1: I'm to remain here at home while you and the men I've trained with are at war? No, you wouldn't punish me in that way.
3: In my absence, I am appointing you regent of Macedon. Your word will be law.
1: But I don't want to be some glorified civil servant.
3: Alexander, someday I will be no more, and you will have to rule. Accept the regency and learn how to govern. It's a great honor. And I've ordered Captain Cyrus to remain here to be your aide and advisor.
1: Father, I've been counting on going into battle with you. How long will you be away?
3: Time and war don't speak the same language. I don't know.
4: Philip!
3: Now what?
4: Oh, Philip, I have just heard the most horrendous news. Do you know what the Athenian has done?
3: Which Athenian?
4: Demosthenes. Who else would have such a warped mind? I sent Pyrrhus, the most honorable merchant I know, to Athens.
3: I know. You sent him on a shopping trip to Athens, and he was arrested.
4: Yes, arrested. And do you know on whose orders? Demosthenes. Pyrrhus was tortured until he could stand it no longer. And it is too horrible.
3: I know all about it, Olympias. Our spy system is quite thorough. The Athenians forced Pyrrhus to confess he was spying for Macedon.
4: Of all people... That poor old Matson, a spy.
3: And he's been put to death.
4: Well, what are we doing about it, Phyllis?
3: We are already making plans, my dear.
4: How can you be so calm about such a treacherous act? It's an act of war. That's what it is.
3: The Athenians won't come out in the open against us. They're too clever to meet our army face to face. So they're using terrorist tactics.
4: You make me ill with your talk. All I know is my very favorite merchant has been kidnapped and killed because Athens doesn't respect
3: us. I'm not going to argue with you, Olympias, but I can promise you this. The deeds and the days of the Athenians are numbered. I must leave you both now. Farewell.
5: Any news from my father, Captain Cyrus? Has he reached Perinthus?
2: Yes. He has begun the siege. The messenger came an hour ago.
5: Oh, is he still here?
2: Yes. Yes, I had him wait. I knew you would want to send a message back to the king.
5: Tell him the latest from here is that the Athenians are still spoiling for a fight. They've seized one of our ships and are selling the crew off as slaves. And they've captured one of our envoys and are demanding ransom. Their terrorist acts continue. Now tell him that.
2: Is that it?
5: No, I've saved the best for last. Tell my father I'll be arriving at his staging area in 3 days, perhaps 2.5 if I press Persepolis.
2: You're leaving, Pella? The regency?
5: In your hands, Cyrus. I've had a presentiment that all is not well with the king. Something calls to me, tells me I should be at his side.
2: When are you leaving?
5: Immediately. I want to reach the Dolan Mountain Pass by nightfall. Slowly, slowly, slowly, Bucephalus. This is no time to break an ankle.
6: Ah, it's a good boy. Oh, the moon is showing itself.
5: Yes, I know you're thirsty, so am I. There's a stream at the top of the ridge, halfway up the pass. We'll both have a drink. Go on. Go on, right behind that clump of trees. Now, I'll get down and we'll walk the rest of the way. Follow me, old friend. Ah, there's the water. What did I tell you? You first, Bucephalus. You need it more than I do. I've been riding. Bucephalus, what is it?
7: Ow! My shoulder! Who are you? Come at me in the dark, will you?
3: Alexander, your shoulder.
5: It stopped bleeding, Father. Bucephalus and I ran into a little trouble on the way here.
3: We must have it looked at.
5: Father, I'm all right.
3: I don't understand why you're here.
5: I had a feeling you were in danger, Father.
3: Have you been talking to your mother again?
5: I must have had it all wrong. It was I who was in danger. But I handled it.
3: That's not the point, Alexander. An army is run on orders. I did not send for you.
5: I had to bring you the news. The Athenians, led by Demosthenes, are trying to start a revolt among your Greek mercenaries.
3: How do you know?
5: I killed a Greek messenger on my way here. I removed this message that he was carrying here.
3: Yes?
5: That's what it says. Be it known, 100 wives and daughters of the hired soldiers in the employ of Philip of Macedon have been taken from their homes and are held as hostage until those Greek husbands and fathers throw down their arms and return to Athens.
3: Yeah.
5: In 7 days, another 100 will be taken prisoner. Despicable. To hold hostage the innocent who had no part in the man's actions. Father, has there been any bad blood between the Greeks and our Macedonian soldiers?
3: Not so far. Look down there in the valley. You'll see their tents side by side. Some flying Greek pennants, some flying ours.
5: There's something happening to the men, Father.
3: There is a lot more running back and forth than usual. What is going on down there?
5: Is it possible the Greeks sent more than one messenger with that ugly story of hostages being taken?
3: Of course. That's it. Some of them are throwing down their swords and our men are turning on them. Alexander, we have to move quickly before this turns into a full-scale riot and I lose a quarter of my army.
1: Father! Father, where are you?
2: Here!
8: on the ground. I've broken that leg again in the same place. I can't get up.
5: Father, put your shield over your head.
9: And do as I say. Protect yourself. Do it. I can rally the men, but I can't give them another king.
5: How does it feel to be in your own bed again, Father? In your own house?
8: Terrible. But I'll be out of here in a few days.
5: I wouldn't count on it. Maybe longer.
8: If my leg won't support me, I'll have my men lift me onto my horse.
5: Father, give yourself a chance to heal. Look, you've started bleeding again. I'm going to get some fresh linens from Mother. Now, don't you move.
8: Olympias, I think you could wrap those linens tighter around my shoulder.
4: Like so.
8: That's fine.
5: I don't want it to start bleeding again.
4: Oh, I'm glad to have you home, Philip. Even wounded.
8: I'm only staying for a few days. How is life here in Pella?
4: The same as always.
8: You still do all that dancing around and hand-clapping and playing the snakes?
4: I'll make a bargain with you, Philip. I'll let you have your wars. You let me have my snakes.
5: Father, Mother, must there always be a war between you two?
4: Alexander is right. He didn't save your life, Philip, so I'd have you to quarrel with.
8: Who saved whose life? Where did you hear that nonsense?
4: A word gets around.
8: You should have seen the circle of bodies around me.
4: If your son saved your life, Philip, why aren't you proud of it?
5: Will you two stop? Father, there you lie, wounded in battle, and you waste your strength in a wordy warfare with Mother. You act as if she were your worst enemy.
4: Yes, he does.
5: And so do you, Mother. Why you both can't put an end to your anger is a mystery to me. Why spend your energies in bitterness when our real enemy lives on and can't wait to kill us all?
8: Demosthenes.
4: Yes, wicked, wicked Demosthenes.
8: Son, we have another enemy as well. Ignorance.
4: Yes, that too.
5: Well, at last we're all agreed. Mother, Father, let all three of us forswear all dissent and vow together never to rest until our enemies are overcome. And we've created an alliance that can endure in peace.
8: Here.
4: Alexander, I am so very proud of you. I promise.
8: So do I.
5: And I.

0: have opened the radio door on the lives of those who lived 23 centuries ago and whose ambitions and actions changed forever the face of Europe. It took courage, particularly the courage of Alexander, to suspend the boundary lines between races and cultures. It took courage to instill a new idea for survival. I shall return shortly with a word about part two of the legend of Alexander. In the second of these five programs, King Philip is murdered. His son Alexander picks up the crown and the torch of togetherness and tries to make it visible to everyone. Suddenly, something takes hold of the young king, a terrible suspicion that weakens his resolve. He suspects his mother had a hand in his father's death. Part two of the legend of Alexander will uncover some of that mystery. Our cast included Russell Horton, Court Benson, Robert Dryden, and E.V. Juster. The entire production was under the direction of Hyman Brown.
1: This is E.G. Marshall inviting you to return to our Mystery Theater for another adventure in the macabre. Until next time, pleasant...

0: Good afternoon, everybody. Joe Boma here with another Grit City story on behalf of the Tacoma Historical Society. I have the unique pleasure to be sitting here with Mr. Trenton Chiocho, the curator of GATHA, 27 years of Hilltop Artist that's just opening at the Tacoma Art Museum. How are you doing today, Trenton?
1: I'm doing great.
0: Thank you for coming out today for this amazing, amazing show. How did you get involved with this to begin with? How'd this idea come to be?
1: This idea is... it's been years in the making. Mm-hmm. The original thought was introduced in 2020.
0: Oh, wow.
1: And then the pandemic hit.
0: That little thing that slowed a few things down.
1: Yeah. So it slowed things down. And the person I was in contact with, you know, it was all through email. And the conversation went back and forth. And then it fell off and picked back up in July 2021. And then we had a scheduled Zoom interview, I believe, at the start of September. Mm-hmm. In that interview, I thought it was just another, you know, conversation. But when I went to the interview, we sat down and talked, and they said they wanted to move forward with the idea of the show.
0: Always good.
1: And it was a shocker, but it was also amazing.
0: There were worse surprises than having someone saying they want to show off all you guys' art, I guess.
1: Yeah, but overall, I think the timing couldn't be more perfect. For those that don't know, we have the Glass Art Society that'll be here in May.
0: Okay.
1: And so that's a big, people that aren't into glass, that's a big conference that travels around the world.
0: Oh, wow.
1: And it brings artists, glass artists from all around the world to the, basically a convention kind of thing.
0: That's incredible. And that's, when you say here, is that just Tacoma General or with you guys at Hilltop Artists or here at the Tacoma Art Museum?
1: It'll be linked with a lot of places downtown, so we're going to have the Museum of Glasses included. Okay. They partner a lot with the Carr Museum, so they'll be included. The Convention Center, TAM, of course. And there'll be a couple other pop-up mobile hot shops involved.
0: Okay. Oh, that's awesome. It's in the name itself, 27 years of Hilltop Artists. How did Hilltop Artists really come to be, just because it is such a prevalent name in artistry in Tacoma? Like, how'd that story begin?
1: The program was founded in 1994, and one of our main founders was Dale Chihuly and Kathy Kaparik, who was a gallery owner at the time. Mm-hmm. And their vision came together to create this program for at-risk youth in the Tacoma area, because at that time, you know, Tacoma had a pretty rough, you know, it was really gritty back then, I would say, and a lot of gang violence. And so the thought was to bring this very, you know, exclusive medium, and glass is very expensive, to the Hilltop community and have youth involved in making glass art.
0: Oh, that's awesome, and I'd love to see that it's flourished so much. Again, over these last 20 years, I'm new to the city, so I love seeing programs like this that have not only taken over and helped so many lives.
1: Yeah, it's definitely, I mean, I wouldn't be where I am today without the program and all the individuals in the gallery that you see in the Gather show. I think it's the same kind of story.
0: Yeah.
1: We're very community invested. You know, we work with youth basically just to promote them to better futures. We're not here to make artists or glass artists per se, but a lot of the basic fundamentals of glass blowing kind of teach you life skills, teamwork, leadership, and it helps, I think, build confidence.
0: Definitely on every count. And it's, I mean, founded by Dale Chihuly, so you know it's going to be glass involved, and all the pieces seem to involve glass in some form or another. Do you guys offer, you know, other mediums, or is glass kind of the heart and soul of the Hilltop Artists?
1: I would say I think glass is the heart of Hilltop Artists. We provide, before the pandemic hit, it was 650 students annually.
0: Oh, wow.
1: Over three different locations.
0: Yep.
1: We provide glass fusion. We do glass flame working, which is kind of like glass blowing, a little smaller scale. So we use torches and we make beads and other things. And then we provide glass blowing. Well, that's all very expensive mediums.
0: Yeah. No, that's... for that many students, that's incredible to do every year, obviously, pre-pandemic. But
1: yeah.
0: Now that you guys have both this exhibition and the pandemic's, you know, knock on wood or knock on glass, anything Lucky Charm you have is slowing down, what's kind of the way ahead now for you guys? Do you have, you know, any plans for the future, or just getting back and bringing those students in and helping them?
1: I mean, that's our main goal, is just working with the youth and working with the students. We do have some plans in the work that I can't talk about publicly, but
0: I always try to get a sneak peek. I'm sorry.
1: it's the program's come a long way in the 27 years, and every year, you know, it's definitely hard to one up, but it's like we seem to do it. But,
0: yeah,
1: I'm not sure after the show, like, what's next.
0: Hey, well, I'm excited to see whatever you guys come up with. Speaking of the show, any artists you want to give a big shout out to, or any, you know, favorite pieces of yours that come to mind, just the whole experience?
1: I think if you come see the show, you'll be amazed. I think a big person for the show for me is one of my first instructors, who's also a friend in the program, is Tony Sorgenfree.
0: Mm-hmm.
1: You know, I had to give a big shout out to him. I gave him a whole wall. So he's got three amazing pieces in the show.
0: That's awesome. And have you ever curated an exhibit before this?
1: I've never curated an exhibit. It's been a lot of learning on the fly. I've had a huge support from Tacoma Art Museum staff, my friends at Hilltop Artists.
0: Having obviously never attempted anything like that myself, I'm totally lost at that world. Was it at least fun, or was it a lot more, you know, stress than you envisioned? Like, how'd it go?
1: It's definitely a lot of stress. There's you know, a lot of grammar and like coming up with text panels and labels. Not my cup of tea. My thing, you know, as a glass artist and a maker, like, I love making, so a lot of the stuff you see, some of the stuff I help make, I think my biggest thing is I wanted to be there for the installation, so we did that over the past couple weeks. That's what I was looking forward to.
0: Yeah,
1: there's a lot of other stuff that you don't think about that go into curating a show.
0: Mm-hmm.
1: I learned a lot, and I think if I did it again, I you know, could use all the things that I learned here to do it better.
0: Well, fingers crossed I can do it again soon with, you know, another Hilltop show at the TAM or at the MOG, just anywhere around town, really.
1: MOG's been a huge thing for us, too. They've been part of working with our program since they pretty much started. And Tony Sorgenfree was one of their first interns at the Museum of Glass, I believe, in like 2003.
0: Okay.
1: But they're huge. We work with them. We do Third Thursdays.
0: Oh, yeah, yeah.
1: That's all the museums of Tacoma are free that night from 5 to 8. We do that. They help us make our centerpieces for our major luncheon fundraiser we do every year. And for my own career, working with the Museum of Glass team, like, they've definitely helped me a lot. Love that place. Some of the best glassmakers in the world work there.
0: Yeah, I was, you know, more than pleasantly surprised when I moved out here, just seeing not only is there amazing artwork and glass artwork specifically, but it's a global hub of the medium. It's incredible. No, you know, I never thought of that as Tacoma.
1: It's very strange, because growing up, I never, until I was in the program, I never knew really about blown glass or glass art. And I think a lot thanks to Dale Chihuly, this whole area, this greater Seattle-Tacoma area, is like the hub of glass right now in the world. There's more, well, I don't know about after the pandemic, but there's more hot shops in this area than there is anywhere else in the world.
0: Tough place to be when you're leading the charge in that.
1: Yeah.
0: You heard it here first, listeners. Come check out GATHER, 27 years of Hilltop Artists, curated by Trenton Kyocho. Also, you can see his work and that of about another dozen Hilltop artists, all local names, local faces. Come check it out. Come check out Hilltop Artists, actually. It's right up on Hilltop. Great for you guys. I'm Joe Boma. That was another Grit City story.

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1: Yes! 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The fools! I have designed it. It can be done. It's so simple. 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
10: This is Jed Marsh, Mr. Dollar.
9: Yeah, I've been waiting for you to call.
10: The forest ranger come down to my cabin and said you was calling from one of the emergency phones. Figured it must be kind of important.
9: It is, Jed. I'm at the fire patrol phone a mile below Primrose Camp, the Summit Road. Can you meet me here?
10: This time of night, 4 miles across the ridge on foot.
9: Well, you're a woodsman, aren't you? That's what you told me this afternoon.
10: Well, I didn't figure...
9: I just met the Bardells. You're a longtime friend of theirs, aren't you?
10: Something wrong at Pop's place?
9: I think there's something badly wrong. He and his wife are scared half to death for some reason. I haven't seen the daughter, and Pop and his wife have each told me a different story about her.
10: That don't sound like them at all.
9: Well, they're obviously under some kind of pressure. That so-called nephew seems to be running the show.
10: I told you, Pop ain't got no nephew.
9: He has now, Jed.
10: You got any idea what's behind it, Mr. Dollar?
9: Yes. I think it's tied in with a $100,000 payroll robbery, that wrecked car we found this afternoon, 3 murders, and... You'd better meet me up here as soon as you can.
11: Tonight, and every weekday night, Bob Bailey in the transcribed adventures of the man with the action-packed expense account, America's fabulous freelance insurance investigator...
9: Yours truly, Johnny Dollar.

0: 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Assignment, the Primrose Matter. Expense account continued. Jed Marsh, an old-time prospector, was a good friend of the Bardells, operators of the lonely tourist camp on a dead-end road high up in the Santa Rita Mountains. And I counted on that friendship to sway him. It did. He finally agreed to come. I hung up the ranger patrol phone and sat down on a flat pine stump to wait for him. And I hoped it wouldn't be too long a wait. The night wind sang in the high branches overhead, and their shadows in the moonlight formed strange moving patterns of silver and black. It wasn't a good night for a jumpy imagination. I started to reach for a cigarette and matches.
1: Get your hands up!
0: He was behind me, and I couldn't see him. But I knew the voice. It was Pop Bardell's mysterious nephew.
1: Get him up! Move!
0: You're up late.
2: So are you. Now, just keep him there now. We'll see if you got it. Uh-huh. I figured you'd be packing a rod.
0: Self-protection. I understand there are a lot of snakes around here.
2: Maybe you understand too much, Dollar.
0: I suppose you followed me from the camp.
2: You're a good supposer. Now, what's the game?
0: Well, I'm a bird watcher, and I specialize in observing the quaint habits of the night flying titmouse.
2: I want jokes. I'll tell you I want jokes.
0: I guess I misunderstood you.
2: Right, get up. Get up. You're not hurt.
0: I appreciate you telling me.
2: I asked you a question, Dollar.
0: Oh, yeah. Yeah, the game. You heard that phone conversation, didn't you?
2: I heard it.
0: And you know
2: who's
0: about
2: the guy you talked to?
0: A friend of mine. An old prospector named Jed Marsh.
2: I heard that. Why'd you get in touch with him?
0: Well, now, he specializes in night-blooming uranium, so I thought we might combine our hobbies.
2: How much of this does it take to wise you up?
0: Well, I think that one just might have done it.
2: Why'd you want him to meet you here?
0: I thought he might be useful.
2: For what?
0: For pointing out the roosting places of the night flying. All right, take it easy. Slap me once more with that rod and I may get mad.
2: You're scaring me to death.
0: There are worse ways to go.
2: Dollar, them smart cracks are going to get you nothing but stitches.
0: Stitches are what they're supposed to keep you
2: just
0: in.
2: Just keep asking.
0: Relax. You know, I think I finally got you tagged.
2: Now, what do you mean, tagged?
0: You're not Pop Bardell's nephew, and you don't come from Tulsa. Am I right so far?
2: You're doing the talking.
0: I think you came originally from Chicago or New York. But recently, you've just come west from Kansas City.
2: You a cop, Dollar?
0: No.
2: And how come you...
0: I've been trying to place you ever since I saw you this afternoon. Thinking back over police bulletins I've seen, mugshots, descriptions. Yeah. You're Spade Keller, aren't you?
2: Go on, this is your story.
0: You used to work with the Carzotti mob. Then you went out of circulation for 3 years as a guest of the state. And when you got out, you apparently hooked up with Jipper Knutson and his gang.
2: So you are a cop. Well, mister...
0: I'm somebody who found that stolen car you ran off the cliff and tried to hide under a rock slide.
2: If you found it, you must have been looking for it.
0: I was looking for $100,000, that Kansas City payroll. The one you boys killed a couple of bank guards to get your hands on, remember?
2: I'm just listening.
0: Then, of course, you killed a state trooper down there at the highway when you crashed a roadblock. That's three murders, Spade. And nobody left now to pay for them but just you and the Jipper.
2: You know, they got to catch us first.
0: Oh, they will. Or kill you trying to.
2: If the cops don't do no better than you did, Hey, Dollar. Cops know about that car?
0: Which car's that, Spade?
2: You know which car. The one we buried in the rock slide.
0: There's the ranger phone. Call him up and ask him. Maybe they'll be happy.
2: You just keep it up, Dollar. This gun'll still be in good shape when your head's got holes in it.
0: I think maybe it's already happened.
2: Now, what about it? You told the police about that car?
0: You followed me, didn't you? You know I only made one call.
2: Yeah, but you might have called him earlier.
0: Wouldn't that be kind of crazy? Then they'd get the $100,000.
2: You mean you... So that's the game, huh? You and this pal of yours were figuring to knock us over and hijack that payroll for yourselves.
0: I didn't say that.
2: I figured you for a phony the minute you drove into the station this afternoon. That's why I had Bardell give you a cabin when you came back, and that's why I took a wheel off your car tonight. So I could have you or I could keep my good eye on you. See what you were up to.
0: And now you think you know.
2: Sure. You got a hunch we'd be holed up in here somewhere after we broke through that roadblock in the Nogales Highway. So you come up to snoop around and try to get your hands on that $100,000.
0: Spade, You're a real smart boy.
2: You found the car and then you tagged me. So you figured Primrose Camp for the hideout.
0: How did the Bardells figure in it, Spade?
2: And you sneaked down here tonight and phoned your pal, wanted him to come over to the camp and help you. Help you what, Dollar? You don't know where Jipper is, and you don't know where the money is.

0: But it was too long to do Jed any good. When I came to, he was already in the parlor and the spider had pounced.
1: What do you mean, get my hands up?
2: You heard me, didn't you?
1: You're done right I heard you, but I... You ain't Mr. Dollar. What's going on here? Who the devil are you, anyhow?
2: How'd you like a bullet right over your belt buckle?
1: Now, you look here.
0: Easy, Jed. Better do what he says.
1: Mr. Dollar, what happened to you?
2: The same thing that's going to happen to you if you don't get your hands up.
0: What are you worried about, Spade? He's not even packing a gun.
2: I suppose I make sure of that, huh?
1: You're gall-darn lucky I ain't got no gun, you shifty-eyed little sidewinder.
2: Shut up.
1: If I had one, I'd fill you so gall-dang full of holes they would... You shoot me!
0: You hurt Jen.
1: Not as bad as he'll be when I pay him back for that.
2: Get over there next to Dollar. Come on, snap it up!
1: I'm mighty glad there's a moon tonight. I want to get that face of yours real clear in my mind so's I'll know it next time I see it.
2: I told you to shut up!
0: Better relax, Judd. Spade here's pretty jumpy. He's one of the last two left now, and he knows it's just a matter of time.
2: What I gotta do, Dollar, smash that head of yours clear open?
0: I think you'd better go easy on that slugging stuff, Spade. About the next time you swing on one of us, the other one's gonna jump you.
1: I was wondering if you had the same idea I had, Mr. Dollar.
2: Either one of you makes a move, it'll be your last one.
0: You see, Jen, he's jumpy. He and the Chip are up at Dead End Road. They got no place to go from here, and Spade knows it.
2: A couple more days, they'll figure we got clear away from this part of the country. They won't be looking for us around here. That's when we'll leave. And we'll get away with it.
0: Provided Jed and I don't tell him where you are.
2: You won't. That's one thing I'm real sure of.
1: This here varmint wouldn't be aiming to draw us in, would he, Mr. Dollar?
0: I wouldn't be surprised if he had something like that in mind, Jed. Am I right, Spade?
2: What have I got to lose?
0: That's a very logical attitude. What he means, Jed, is the fact that the gang has already murdered three people. And since they can only hang Spade and the Jipper once, a couple of more killings won't matter very much.
1: Matter some to me, seeing as I'm to be one of them.
0: Oh, yeah, and to me, seeing as I'm the other. But that's Spade's problem, of course. Having two of us on his hands. Even with him having the gun, it's pretty touchy business. Right, Spade?
2: Get on your feet, Dollar.
0: Sure. We'll stay as far apart as he'll stand for, Jed, so he'll have to swing the gun wide.
2: Shut up, Dollar.
0: If he goes for me first, jump him fast.
1: Sure, I got you. Seen it happen once in Tonopah during a gold strike in 19...
2: Shut up, the both of you!
0: Now, Spade's got an even worse problem, Jed. He's so scared and jumpy, he may even miss his first shot. Then he'll have both of us on him.
1: Reckon I'd be jumpy, too, if I was standing there where he is.
2: What are you talking about?
1: Next to the edge of the cliff that way. Close to all them boulders.
2: What about them?
1: Just snakes, that's all.
2: Snakes?
0: Oh, you shouldn't have told him, Jed. I was hoping he'd blunder onto one.
2: Where's any snakes?
1: Might be anywhere around you there. Along for sunup, when it starts getting chilly, they crawl in around the rocks and get warm. You city fellas ought to have a nurse to keep... Hey, wait a minute. I wouldn't move around much if I was you. Not without a flashlight.
2: I haven't got a flashlight.
1: Well, I have, right here in my pocket. Now, if I...
2: Hold it! Keep your hands up. I seen that trick pulled before. You throw the light in my eyes to give Dollar a chance to jump me.
0: My, you got a real suspicious nature, Spade.
2: Snakes. There's probably no snakes within 10 miles. What's that?
0: Look out, Spade.
2: Where?
1: The other way. It's right there by your foot. Move back. Let me get the flash.
2: I can't see what I'm...
0: Not that way, Spade. You're going to step on it.
2: No.
1: Back. Jump back.
2: Which way?
0: Look out, the cliff.
1: You're going off the edge. He stepped back on that loose slab on the edge, Mr. Dollar.
0: Yeah. Well, it was sure his last step, Jed. That must be a 400-foot drop there.
1: I didn't aim for this to happen. I was just trying to upset him so as we could jump him.
0: How'd you make that noise, anyway?
1: With this. A set of old timber snake rattles stuck on a pine sliver. You just rub your thumb on it and it starts them going. Use it sometimes to spook a tenderfoot.
0: Are you sure spook one tonight?
1: Can't say I'm too sorry at that, Mr. Dollar. He wasn't aiming no good for us, and that's for dang sure.
0: Three down now. Only the Jipper himself is left.
1: Funny about life sometimes, Mr. Dollar. That Spade fellow went around striking out at people like a snake does. And he died the same darn way, all smashed on the rocks. Just like a snake, guys.

0: Now, here's our star to tell you about the final episode of this week's story.
1: Tomorrow, a lovely girl screams in terror as a cornered rat turns and fights back. Fights the way a rat fights. Join us, won't you? Yours truly, Johnny Dollar.

Yours truly, Johnny Dollar, starring Bob Bailey, is transcribed in Hollywood. Written by Les Crutchfield, it is produced and directed by Jack Johnstone. Be sure to join us tomorrow night, same time and station, for the next exciting episode of Yours Truly, Johnny Dollar. Roy Rowan speaking.

Diana Muhammad, Cannon Beach, 6 p.m. It is 6 p.m. on the beach with my family, burning a hot fire. The sun is going down with the color of orange. I hear the waves roaring in my ears. Find your purpose, find your purpose. I see the 9 seagulls high up in the sky, the deep blue sky. It is 6:10. My family went inside the dark black wooden house. I stayed outside, feeling the icy cold wind against my dark chocolate bar face. It is 6:30. I am thinking about my purpose. What is my purpose in life? Is it being a fashion designer, a singer, a dancer, businesswoman? I close my eyes with my back lie down on the chestnut sand. I see in my head my vision for life. I open my eyes, ran into the dark black wooden house with my sandals in my left hand. I feel free. I feel I know what to do in my life. It is a fashion designer and creating my own business. I go into the house with the smell of sizzling onions, like victory. Everyone is talking, but I rush into my room. Close my red tile door and kneel down and pray to God. I feel free, 6:45. I feel free, 7 o'clock. I feel free, 7:15. I feel free, 7:30. I feel free, 7:45. I feel I have a purpose. I prayed and prayed. My mother walked in and knocks on the door. Bayena, Bayena, are you okay? I say, I'm fine, I say. My mother says, okay, and leaves the door. I sat on my bed and covered my face with my bright yellow pillow and cried tears of joy. I wiped my face with my dirty orange shirt from the fire engine hamper. I run through my door and never looked back. I am free, free, free. I found who I must be. The next day I go to the beach, full with my head centered on God and my purpose in life. I am focused. It is 6 a.m.

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1: 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My name is Eric. I am the chair of WOB Radio, and joining me today I have...
2: My name is fellow worker Noah. I use he, him pronouns. I'm the former branch secretary for the Tacoma GMB. And I am currently an organizer with a couple of organizing campaigns here in the Tacoma-Pierce County area. And I'll hand it off to you.
3: Good afternoon, or morning as the case may be. This is Marilyn. I go by she, they. And we're sitting around my dining room table. I am also president of Radio Tacoma, as well as a very longtime member of the Industrial Workers of the World.
2: Go ahead.
4: I'm Lynn, and I'm happy to be part of WOB Radio and, more broadly, the IWW, the Wobblies, we're known as. I've been a member of IWW for several years, and I really appreciate the organization, the camaraderie, the direction, the intentions. So I hand it off to...
5: Greetings, I'm Gordon. Been a member of the Tacoma IWW since 2008. I've been a member of other branches in the IWW, notably Whatcom-Skagit and Olympia. And I'm a retired shipyard worker, live in Bremerton.
1: All right, up next we have the land recognition from Maryland.
3: We would like to remind our listeners and our union members that the show is produced on the lands of the Puyallup people. And we are forever grateful for the ability and the opportunity to reside on these lands. We recognize and stand in solidarity with the Puyallup tribes pursuant to reclaim their lands and to have full autonomy over their affairs.
2: Thank you, fellow worker Marilyn.
1: Here's Gordon with the preamble.
2: Oh, all right, you're
5: right. The working class and the employing class have nothing in common. There can be no peace so long as hunger and want are found among millions of the working class. People and the few who make up the employing class have all the good things of life. Between these two classes, a struggle must go on until the workers of the world organize as a class, take possession of the means of production, abolish the wage system, and live in harmony with the earth. We find that the centering of the management of industries into fewer and fewer hands makes the trade unions unable to cope with the ever-growing power of the employing class. The trade unions foster a state of affairs which allows one set of workers to be pitted against another set of workers in the same industry, thereby helping defeat one another in wage wars. Moreover, the trade unions and the employing class aid the employing class to mislead the workers and the denial that the working class have interests in common with their employers. These conditions could be changed and the interests of the working class upheld only by an organization formed in such a way that all its members in one industry, or in all industries if necessary, cease work whenever a strike or a lockout is on in any department, thereby the making an injury to one an injury to all. Instead of the conservative motto, a fair day's wage for a fair day's work, we must inscribe on our banner the revolutionary watchword, abolition of the wage system. It is the historic mission of the working class to do away with capitalism. The army of production must be organized, not only for everyday struggle with capitalists, but also to carry on production when capitalism shall have been overthrown. By organizing industrially, we are forming the structure of the new society within the shell of the old. Greetings, listeners and fellow workers. A fellow worker has written an article that they want to have read on our show, so here goes. On March 11th, The Independent published an article titled VA Announces Forced Guardianship Plans for Homeless Vets That Could Put Them in Mental Health Facilities. It says the DOJ can appoint a VA attorney to be the guardian of veterans who the government is not able to take care of itself. The guardian can do civil commitment when the court orders someone to be institutionalized because they pose a threat to themselves or others, or are severely disabled. But why are these veterans homeless? Most common is PTSD. I think the most common reason is PTSD and other disabilities that hinder their ability to find stable housing. One thing most people don't know about it is that many of the women on the streets are survivors of sexual trauma and domestic violence, or STDA. According to the Stars and Stripes, an article published December 6, 2023 is titled, quote, "Nearly half of female veterans in homeless programs are survivors of military sexual trauma," unquote. MST is very prevalent in the U.S. Armed Forces. 1 in 3 females and 1 in 50 males are survivors of MST and DAV. But it is one of the hardest disability claims to get from the VA. Most victims don't go to the authorities, and there is no proof of it happening. There are many barriers to having the claim met. But if you check certain boxes, the VA will help you. One homeless vet was helped because she was a child adopted from Romania, and she loves her country and now makes YouTube videos, so she is helped rather quickly, while some veterans are suffering from chronic homelessness. So how do we counter what Trump is doing? Well, a Gavin Newsom presidency is not the solution. He spent $20 million sweeping homeless camps, calling them unsafe and dangerous. The newly elected mayor of New York, Mamdani, has reinstated homeless sweeps in New York City. But instead of the cops doing it, a contractor will. And they refer to another link, which I'll give at the end of the show. Locally, the mayor of Seattle just gives the homeless more time to leave compared to the previous mayor. So our elected officials aren't going to help us. Wherever there is a massive protest event, such as No Kings, that had celebrity activists performing, many homeless people were swept up, just like in preparation for the Super Bowl. How do we stop the sweeps? We need housing, but that can't happen because of gentrification, no rent caps, and property value issues. Also, 80% of houses in Tacoma are run by an HOA, which means a homeowners association, which means the HOA can put a lien against your house for a myriad of reasons, including racial. Also, in HOAs, you can't make your house ADA, which means Americans for Disabilities Act, as it will get in the way of the property value. Also, Airbnbs take people's homes for profit. If you have ever driven past a homeless encampment or center, other than seeing homeless vets, you see a lot of wheelchairs, walkers, and silver hair. Half the population are over 55. If you have limited income due to retirement, disability, or any other reason, you are more likely to end up on the streets. Imagine you're in a wheelchair and your wife is in a walker, and you two have to sleep in a tent on the ground because you were forced out of your house to make way for people with more capital than you. That's gentrification. And the city of Tacoma keeps pushing them into Pierce County with these new anti-camping bans, killing more people. But it's okay. The people leading the resistance are the ones who are benefiting from the killing. The fellow worker concludes with this. They also put a few links to other articles as reference that we're going to post on our Facebook page. And you can see them there if you go to the Facebook page for Tacoma IWW.
1: Excellent. Thank you very much, Gordon.
3: Thank you, Gordon.
1: I read some interesting news the other day I'd like to share with you fellow workers. The NLRB is now back up and running.
2: Finally?
1: Yes. Yes. Let me see here. Da, da, da,
4: da. With a balanced panel?
1: With its newly restored quorum, the National Labor Relations Board published a final rule for determining a joint employer under the National Labor Relations Act, reinstating its longstanding rule and higher threshold for determining joint employer status. The rule went into effect on February 27th of 2026. The final rule returns to the 2020 standards issued under the first Trump administration that vacated the board's director in 2015 standard under Browning Ferris Industries of California. Under the reinstated rule, a business must possess and exercise substantial, direct, and immediate control over at least one essential term and condition of employment of another employer's employees to be found a joint employer. The rule defines substantial direct control as actions that have a regular or continuous consequential effect on one of the 8 core aspects of the worker's job. These essential terms and conditions of employment are wages, benefits, hours of work, hiring, discharge, discipline, supervision, and direction. Most importantly, the rule provides that even where an employer exercises direct control over another employer's workers, it will not be held to be a joint employer if such a control is exercised on a sporadic, isolated basis. The board determined that its insurance of the final rule is ministerial in nature. Because of the prior 2023 ruling of the Browning Furnace Standard was vacated before it took effect. As a result, a notice and comment period is unnecessary. So it's good to know that the NLRB is functioning again.
2: That was its first ruling in what? Over a year, probably?
1: At least. Yeah.
2: Yeah, it's been vacant for several months at the very least.
3: Yeah. I'm not sure what all that verbiage meant.
1: You know, I don't either. I was just excited to see the NLRB is functioning again. Gordon?
5: For the listeners, the NLRB is the National Labor Relations Board, and they're the final arbiter at the federal level as to workers' rights and workers' ability to organize. And it was set up from the National Labor Relations Act, NLRA, 1935, so that by Franklin Delano Roosevelt and Francis Perkins. So, it's just to clear up. So what this means is that the NLRB gets to judge if your employer's unfair. If you have a complaint, you can get fired. And you can come back and say, hey, NLRB, I think I was wrongly fired. And you can get an attorney and you can argue this case in front of federal magistrates. So the NLRB has been very important to the average worker. Even if they're not in a union, the NLRA governs all workers.
4: In the past, I've understood that the board was really lopsided in terms of, you know, because it can be, I think, a presidential nomination process or appointment. And so I wonder how the makeup is it now. It's just the same thing as what they're doing to the FCC and other organizations, stacking it with people that are resistant to progressive programming and things like that.
2: I actually have a point on that. The reason why the NLRB wasn't really making any big decisions like what fellow worker Eric was just reading off was essentially they have to have a minimum quorum of, I think it was 3 or 4 members, and Trump basically cleared the National Labor Relations Board of anyone that wasn't sympathetic to him, basically.
4: Yeah.
2: And so the board for the past several months has basically been understaffed to the point that they can't make decisions like what fellow worker Eric was just reading off. They couldn't effectively do their job. So effectively, it was non-existent up until very recently in terms of being able to actually weigh in on workers' complaints and things like that.
3: But I think what Lynn was asking is this new person that's on the board now, were they picked by Trump? Are they right-wingers? Are they anti-union?
4: Are they election deniers?
2: I personally don't know, but if it's okay if I could share another bit of labor-related news, kind of tangential to this, our Secretary of Labor just recently had to step down. She was a longtime member of the Teamsters. She was previously working with the Department of Labor, I think, in the state of Oregon, and she was kind of the bipartisan pick for being the Secretary of Labor, but unfortunately she had to resign recently. She had multiple scandals in her office regarding, I think it was drinking and harassment related activities related to that, so she had to actually step down. So we're actually looking forward to getting a new Secretary of Labor here pretty soon, and I'm kind of interested to see who Donald Trump is going to appoint into that position as well. So,
1: yeah, listeners, we will definitely keep you up to date on that, but don't keep your hopes up.
3: Yeah.
2: Yeah.
5: Well, the thing about NLRB is that it is governed by law, and it is, you know, set aside in law that they have these authorities and these abilities to, it was designed to help workers from being abused. Mm-hmm. And so the NLRB, full of Trump sycophants, is not going to be worth much, but it is there. It exists, okay? And so we've proven that this fascist movement can be thwarted and stopped, sometimes little by little, some with court action, direct action. So the NLRB having a full board is at least a modicum of progress.
3: Mm-hmm. True.
2: And the board has ruled many times in the past in a very pro-worker fashion whenever workers have had legitimate legal complaints brought forward to the board. And there's been a number of labor organizing related decisions that the board has also weighed in on as well. Yes, fellow worker Lynn?
4: Well, just to broaden my point that I was kind of making a little earlier, is it's the same thing with the Fed, the Federal Reserve Board. You know, the people chosen are, you know, likely to be people that are in favor of doing whatever Trump wants rather than what's good for the population and the budget and the economy.
2: Yeah, no, absolutely. I mean, we've seen this especially with the Supreme Court, I think, is probably the most, like, explicit example of politically stacking a political organization or court in order to advance a political agenda. So you absolutely hit the nail on the head there. I wonder who is going to be replacing those positions.
1: This just in. I was able to find the answer to our question, listeners. On March 27th, 2026, this is on the NLRB.gov's website. I'm not going to say his name. That guy, designated board member James R. Murphy, chairman of the National Labor Relations Board. He gives his thank to that individual. Let's see here. Mr. Murphy returned to the board after a distinguished career at the National Labor Relations Board with over 47 years of service. Mr. Murphy began at the board as a student law clerk in 1974 and served as counsel to numerous board members over three decades. Being that it's on the government's website, that doesn't give us too much information on who he is in his personal life or his political leanings, but the fact that he served for 47 years is, you know, not the worst decision that individual could make for us.
5: At least he's qualified for the job.
1: At least. At least.
2: At least he's tenured at that job previously. But it sounds like kind of a rehire position of, hey, we just need this organization to work again.
5: Right.
2: You know, kind of when you rehire somebody that you previously let go just because of low staffing.
5: They're the only person who knows where the key to the other bathroom is. And now they're retired.
2: Exactly.
1: Oh, that's good. All right, here with an environmental report, we have Marilyn.
3: Well, this is a short but very sweet report. Those of you that are listening that may have been part of the struggle, there was an issue at TCC trying to save the wetlands a number of years ago. There is a smallish area. It goes from South 12th Street to South 19th Street and from Pearl to Mildred almost, and it was a wonderful wild wilderness area. There were muskrats and quail and all kinds of wonderful plants growing. It was a great huckleberry place to pick, and there were apples and there were pears and tiger lilies, and it was just a gorgeous, beautiful area, and also had a rare peat bog there. Well, the city of Tacoma and the Parks Department at the time, and this is pre-COVID, were seriously courting a soccer association that wanted to level it and build multiple soccer courts and parking lots there and completely destroy it. And there was a dedicated group of us that walked in that area that organized and fought back to preserve it. And they even had all these attractive young soccer players come down from the north and testify at city council, and it was looking pretty tough. Well, then COVID hit and everything went quiet, but that didn't mean that the area was safe. And we waited and we waited and we waited and we waited. This last week, the city of Tacoma and the Parks Department announced that it is permanently set aside as a wilderness area.
5: Good.
3: Woo! And I am so thrilled. There's real history behind the area, too, that the listener might want to go and visit. During the beginning of World War II, when the Japanese were jeopardized and some of them were incarcerated in concentration camps, the Japanese community, many of the people there set up gardens in this area, the same area. It was even designated by the U.S. Geological Survey as an arboretum area at one point. There's still a little brass marker there that I found that's probably overgrown by now. But that explains why there are a few apple trees there, many cherry trees, of course, nut trees, and even two pear trees. So they did gardening and planting there as part of their survival before they were all kidnapped and hauled to what is now the Puyallup Fairgrounds. But that area really has history and really has a lot of ecological value, and now it's safe.
5: That's good news.
3: Yeah.
4: Well, that's terrific.
5: You find that in big cities sometimes just the topography doesn't allow construction or makes it very difficult, and it doesn't get used.
3: Right.
5: And it becomes sort of a mini wildlife area.
4: I'm wondering who had the ultimate decision, because I know that people who work at TCC, I think they're state employees, and so, I mean, and it's a state-sponsored institution, and so, Yeah, and so I'm wondering whether Tacoma and the parks had any final say in that kind of decision.
3: Well, the parks did, and Tacoma did.
4: Yeah, I heard that.
3: And that's who made the decision. My friend and ally at Radio Tacoma is a professor at TCC, and she was part of the struggle that we did, too.
4: Cool.
3: Yeah.
5: So Tacoma Parks essentially is going to manage that area?
3: Yeah.
5: Okay, well, that's better than having it hand it over to a private contractor.
3: Absolutely. Oh, well, yeah. And they've designated that it is not to be built on. That's the thing.
5: That's good. Because yeah. That would be interesting to get in contact with any of the children of the survivors of that. Mm-hmm. You know, because they're all the original.
3: That's a very good point.
5: Yeah. And you could have, they did something down at Fireman's Park or something. I heard about. It was something about a Chinese
4: reconciliation
5: right. thing, and they invited people of that community, and it was nice.
3: Well, they paid for the whole thing. The Chinese, the Asian Pacific Cultural Center,
5: okay,
3: paid for that whole construction.
5: Well, what I'm getting at is that might even tend to bring more interest to the area, mm-hmm. and you can get some of the children of the survivors of that whole deportation.
3: Well, and they may be in the process of wanting to name it, but this just right. happened.
5: That'd be nice to have a memorial park named after some of the survivors of the...
3: Absolutely. So, one win. And it took many, many years. And it is the Parks Department that has the final say.
1: All okay. Right. Well, thank you very much, Marilyn. I'm going to continue our roundtable with a discussion about Cesar Chavez.
5: Oh, boy.
1: Started off by sharing an article I found from Northwest Labor Press entitled, Cesar Chavez, A Moral Reckoning and a Teachable Moment. And it was written by Bob Bussell. The news that Cesar Chavez was a sexual predator who abused young girls and raped United Farm Workers co-founder Dolores Huerta hit me
3: Huerta.
1: Hard. Huerta. Thank you, Marilyn. 53 years ago, my labor career began when I volunteered with the United Farm Workers. I was attracted to the righteousness of the farm workers' cause, La Casa. The passion and the integrity of the union leaders, the infectious spirit of solidarity and common purpose, and their energy of a vibrant social movement. For many idealistic young people like me, the UFW represented, in the words of journalist Miriam Powell, the, quote, union of our dreams, end quote. As its most visible and charismatic leader, Cesar Chavez inspired us by rallying the Davids of the world to fight the Goliaths of California agribusiness who had exploited farm workers for far too long. However, I began to see troubling evidence of the UFW of self-righteousness and tolerance for dissent and demands for absolute loyalty. Later I learned these attitudes had spread more widely. Political missteps and strategic errors slowed the union's momentum. Chavez grew increasingly paranoid, prompting him to purge some of the UFW's most talented leaders and staff. The union increasingly began to resemble a cult, forfeiting its moral authority and alienating supporters who looked elsewhere to apply the skills they had learned from the UFW. Although I later moved on to work for another union, I never lost my loyalty to La Casa. I donated money and helped when I was asked, while regretting that the UFW had failed to fulfill its early promise. However, even though I knew...
4: La Causa.
1: Thank you. However, even though I knew that Cesar Chavez was an imperfect man, I was totally unprepared for the revelations of his brutal sexual misconduct. Like many others, I am grieving the harm he inflicted and processing the betrayal of trust it represents. Removing Chavez's name from public spaces and no longer holding events in his honor represents one immediate and appropriate response. I also understand the argument that UFW was much more than Cesar Chavez and the refusal to have his misdeeds discredit the movement's many achievements. However, Chavez's actions have eroded what social critic Daniel Bell once called the idea of unions as a moral vocation. Mm-hmm. For a movement grounded in the values of justice, dignity, and respect, his behavior demands a more thorough moral reckoning and a willingness to turn this terrible story into a teachable moment. To its credit, the UFW and Cesar Chavez Foundation are launching a truth and reconciliation effort to support women harmed by Chavez. This could lead to the accountability and atonement needed for the UFW to begin a genuine process of healing. Beyond the UFW, other unions should engage in soul-searching about their treatment of women. We know from the stories told by Oregon women labor leaders about the hostile environment too often encountered by women and LGBTQ persons in the House of Labor. Changing this will require a serious long-term commitment to help union movements uphold its identity as a moral vocation. Educators and activists are now grappling with the question of how to talk about Chavez and the UFW. Miguel Sandoval, a ninth grade ethnic studies teacher in Los Angeles, offers a thoughtful approach. Quote, "We need to acknowledge the reality and what happened, and include the voices of the people that were hurt by it, and make that part of the story," end quote, he told the New York Times recently. "Keep him in the story, but tell the truth. As we mourn, attempt to heal, and rededicate ourselves to La Causa, we can draw comfort from the words of Maya Angelou, the famed artist activist who herself experienced sexual abuse as a child. History, despite its wrenching pain, cannot be unlived, but if faced with courage, need not be lived again."
3: So when I heard about this, and I had a beautiful painting of Cesar Chavez up on my kitchen wall that I really enjoyed because the artist was so talented, and I looked at it and I took it down and I was hurting so bad. But then at first I didn't want to believe it, but then when the Dolores Huerta came out and said what she said, I had to. And it brought me to a point where I have a saying that I learned years ago that I probably will have to explain. And the saying is, when you meet the Buddha on the road, kill him.
5: Yeah, that's a Zen.
3: Yeah. Saying. And of course, what that means is we should not have heroes that are more than human, because humans always are flawed. And yes, there are people we admire, but expect missteps, even huge missteps, even criminal missteps. Because humans have the capacity for great good and great evil, especially those people that seem to accomplish so much in life.
5: This is why our union, the Industrial Workers of the World, stresses solidarity, first of all, solidarity together. Also, democracy. Mm-hmm. We elect officers because we think certain people can handle the job of, you know, taking care of our money, you know, taking care of the leaflets that we need for our, you know, demonstrations and stuff. But these officers are servants, and they're the trusted servants of the membership, and they are recallable. It's difficult sometimes. We've had some internal strife in our union, but we faced it with democracy, and we faced it with sensitivity. I come from a different generation where, you know, locker room talk, as they call it, was predominant. I worked on a waterfront for 31 years as a machinist, and what you find out is that it's toxic masculinity, mm-hmm. and it goes into all the institutions that these men are members of. You know, you carry that. Most of them were ex-military. You know, I'm ex-military. What I'm saying is that the culture shift came about only by being honest with one another. When we heard that they had hired a new class of helper trainees, and a lot of these helper trainees were women, and we had to be advised, because we were so dumb, take down our pinup calendars, and it's because it's offensive. Mm-hmm. And you have to be sensitive to your new fellow workers. And, you know, what if we had a whole draft of people from another country who needed a job and were entering into the system? We try to be sensitive. That's the IWW. Other unions, maybe not so. But it is important not to deify, you know, charismatic leaders.
3: Yes.
5: And 'cause it does end up looking like a cult.
3: Yeah.
5: You know, we can't have that.
3: And then I had to stop and step back, too, because that doesn't mean that I don't support the United Farm Workers.
5: Right. Of
3: course. So I took Cesar Chavez's picture down and I sent a contribution to the United Farm Workers.
5: All right, then.
3: They still have work to do.
5: Oh, yeah.
3: Yeah. But they have been doing good work. You know, there was also the incongruity that everybody experienced when Dolores spoke up. Because they wondered why she didn't speak earlier.
5: Right. They were trying
3: and we have to also look at her reasoning was that the United Farm Workers Organization, mm-hmm. in spite of what happened to her, was still doing good work, mm-hmm. and she didn't want to kill it. And she also was a product of the times.
5: Exactly.
3: And
5: also the culture.
3: Yeah.
5: We're dealing with a predominantly Hispanic culture.
3: Right. She didn't think she would be believed. So,
4: and there was shame if you did, you know, come out openly about that happening to you as a woman.
3: But on the other hand, other women and girls got abused because she didn't speak up.
5: It's true.
3: So it's complex,
4: right.
3: And it will continue to need a lot of work, a lot of work.
5: Well, the prime thing that I'm feeling about this situation, I felt all great. And then we hear about other people in politics that use their positions of power. And you got to wonder, if you're a charismatic person, if you have influence over people, it's easy to slip into the phase where you're taking advantage of that.
3: That's right.
5: You're taking advantage of your own charisma. And that's when you say a cult, you know, you think of all the people who are in religious cults that kill themselves, you
3: right.
5: know, for the dear leader. Let's go back to the first step. People are flawed, right? And when confronted with their own flaws, one would hope that they would, first of all, admit it. Second of all, try to heal the damage. It's kind of like AA. You know, I don't go to AA meetings, but I do have a copy of their, you know, 10 principles or 12 principles. And so it's like, it's pretty good advice. Even yeah. if you don't want to get into yeah. the outfit. The first step is to admit that you're powerless or admit that you messed up.
3: Yeah.
5: Because, you know, I don't know, abusive behavior can be like an addiction, I think. And when once you realize that you have that much power over somebody and they'll do your bidding, that could be a pretty intoxicating feeling.
3: I think we have a prime example of that right now in our country.
5: Oh, you're kidding.
3: But he who shall remain nameless.
5: Oh. The Orangeman in Chief.
1: It reminds me of the adage, power corrupts, absolute power corrupts absolutely. It's something from my experience in my journey. Anytime there's a power structure, when you have one person, mm-hmm. and it's something, for me personally, I could never fathom knowing what's best for an organization or a group of individuals. It's just my nature to go talk with them and see yep. what they want to do collectively, where I've never wanted power or
3: right.
1: control over anybody, mainly because of trauma from my past. Where I think anytime you have that situation where you raise somebody up, time and
5: yeah.
1: time again, we've seen, like Gordon brought up, where you see these different institutions, whether they're religious or,
3: yeah.
1: you know, you just see
5: political.
1: That space for corruption and to take advantage of people. Just
5: mm-hmm.
1: it creates a safe space for those abusers to just thrive in, where it really makes me thankful to be part of the IWW, where, as Gordon mentioned, we don't have that. We have horizontal democracy.
3: Right.
1: There's no head.
3: And a big healthy dose of skeptical cynicism.
1: Yes.
3: Yeah. So we don't just fall into absolute belief.
1: Yeah. Yeah.
5: Critical thinking.
3: There you go.
1: Yeah. Thankfully, we have that. And also, you know, the communication and the compassion with fellow workers to, if there was to be a potential issue arising, I personally would feel more than comfortable talking to any of my other fellow workers about that issue.
3: Yeah.
1: So the fact that, you know, that would be my first thought is, oh, you know, I need to go talk to them about how I'm feeling just
3: yeah.
1: to make sure, you know.
3: Direct communication.
1: Exactly. Just to have that really clears up a lot of the potential hazards of having that whole, you know.
3: Yeah.
1: Power structure.
4: That's the given.
1: Yeah. So I'm very thankful to be a member of the IWW where, as Gordon so eloquently mentioned, you know, we elect people and we can revoke them as soon as we need to.
5: Yep. We can unelect them.
1: That's right.
5: Because, you know, as we started off, we are human beings and we are, you know, in some regard, most of us are messed up some way from whatever happened. And and so, you know, the thing is to be honest, try to be honest and especially with your fellow workers. And a democratic labor union, truly democratic, and most of the business unions aren't. The farm workers aren't still. They still have that structure. The machinists aren't. You know, every union out there that I can think of, well, except for UE, they're pretty good. It's United Electrical,
3: yeah.
5: Radio and Machine Workers. They're very democratic. That's why they're not part of the AFL-CIO. Here we go. But what I'm getting at is that to be democratic, to get back to the origin of the word, is to everybody's got a say, you know, and everybody's opinion should at least be respected and evaluated. If we're going to disagree. There's been disagreements in the IWW. We're not, you know, an idyllic utopian organization. We have fights inside the outfit. And so, but what happens? The contradictions get worked out. And how do they get worked out? From honesty. You have to be honest. You have to be able to say, hey, I don't like how you're doing. I don't like your behavior. And,
3: mm-hmm.
5: and here's why.
3: Mm-hmm.
5: See? And instead of just getting into a fight, you get into a
3: discussion.
5: Yes. And what comes out of it? That's dialectics. Okay? You have a thesis, you have an antithesis, and then you have a synthesis. And a synthesis is the good idea that comes out of any kind of struggle.
3: I love it when you use big words.
5: I'm a big word type of guy.
3: Actually, I'm being cynical, right?
5: Oh, yeah.
6: You got it.
3: Okay. So, Eric, you should lead this one. I just want to say that I am thrilled with how much spirit the actions of the people of Minneapolis gave the rest of the country, how much hope and how much respect we have them in. And they are still struggling. It has not been easy for them since the director of Homeland Security was replaced by the current person, whose name, again, shall not be mentioned because I can't remember it.
6: Lucky.
3: Yeah, but they're having a hard time, and they could use our help. Now, we just passed May Day, and one of the calls was for a one-day strike. Eric, why don't you take it the rest of the way on Minneapolis and the strike and kind of get us started on this?
7: I'll be honest, I'm not too familiar with the general strike aspect of it, but I know from what I've witnessed and read, it really inspired me that to see a city come full out. Yeah. There was times where, you know, from just the photos, I'm seeing hundreds of thousands of people coming out, you know, not going to work, not going to school, choosing their community and their connections over those things was just really inspiring. It's something
3: I have. The mutual aid that they had going on.
7: Yes.
5: And it was kind of spontaneous.
7: It's something I haven't seen in real life. It's what I've read about during the Seattle General Strike in the early 1900s.
3: But and for them to withstand that weather.
7: Yes.
5: Yeah, 20
3: below.
5: Oh,
3: my God. Yeah. So that when I would start feeling whiny about going out and doing my bannering in the rain, I would just think about the people in Minneapolis and go, oh, put your big girl pants on. Get out there.
7: At the May Day protest yesterday, I marched with a gentleman that was from Minnesota, and he was wearing, you know, it was 75 degrees here, so I was in shorts and a t-shirt, because that's summertime for me as a Washingtonian.
5: That's a Northwest uniform, anyway.
7: Well, this guy was wearing a jacket, long sleeves, long pants, and hiking boots, and I'm like, how do you wear that? And he opened up his shirt, and he had, his shirt said, proud product of Minnesota.
3: Oh.
7: And I go, oh, and he goes, he brought up, you know, during their protest, he goes, yeah, you know, when you're out there in negative 27 degrees and your snot freezes before it leaves your nose, it's a different kind of feeling. And my heart goes out to them. I couldn't imagine that. So.
5: Yeah. Well, so, for a little historical context.
3: Yes.
5: Okay. Please. Minnesota generally, and Minneapolis, St. Paul in particular, and a lot of other towns in Minnesota have a history of having socialist mayors and other kinds of left sewer socialist type people, the people who just get the job done and use public funds for the public good. What a concept, you know. But they so we'll put that in context. They have a history, and plus the winters are brutal. And that was where the iron miners lived, on the Mesabi Range, right? And so Duluth, that's another tough town, okay? But they have a history of solidarity and mutual aid. You know, so they seem kind of clipped, you know, when you talk to a person from that region, but their hearts are big. And they that's why the Somalis were defended so fiercely. The Somali community there. And so they were, have you ever been to Minnesota, or, you know, you ever been to the Midwest, the northern Midwest? There's a lot of white people there. And the Somalis are from Africa, and they are black people. And so what they came to their defense, because I think, because of their long history of mutual aid and solidarity.
3: Yeah.
4: So the Somalis have been there for a long time?
5: Well, they've been there since the troubles in Somalia, which I don't know how long, but had civil war, and they've had invasions and stuff in that region for years. And a lot of times the strife is caused by us.
3: That's where I was going.
5: Yep.
3: So the general strike

0: change. I need to go and take a look at it and see if it did.
1: I think if it's well organized, okay, which this ain't, right? And it's not premature, which this is. I mean, we're building to that. But maybe we should explain what a general strike is and what it means. I'd be glad to take a one-sentence shot at it. General strike means that all the workers in all industries, down tools, cease work and go out or sometimes sit in their workplaces. And so that paralyzes the economy. And by paralyzing, that's the only tool the working class really has. They have the strike. Other people can't necessarily join it. They got to feed the kids. You know, I can't go on strike. You don't get paid if you go on strike, right? Okay. But to get the solidarity needed for a general strike in any region, and it's happened. Happened in Minneapolis. It's happened in Tacoma. Happened in Seattle.
2: Oakland.
1: Yeah. So the tool works. The trouble is being able to organize all these disparate industries. And that's what our preamble was talking about.
0: Yeah.
1: Organizing people in all industries. So the general strike is the main tool of syndicalism and unionism.
0: Well, I know that here in Tacoma, a lot of people planned ahead of time not to go into work that day. And quite a few members of the IWW and DSA, that's Democratic Socialists, took the day off to celebrate the workers' holiday.
1: Right.
0: Which the listener, I'm sure, knows that the U.S. government switched our Labor Day to September.
1: Right.
0: Because they didn't want to acknowledge the international power of a workers' celebration.
3: Yeah. I beg you.
0: Well, listener, if you made it out in Tacoma to the May Day march and rally and celebration, I estimate there were at least 2,000 people there. And everybody I'm looking at...
3: That was my guess, too.
0: Yeah. It was a peaceful celebration. It was very well organized. Nobody was injured.
3: Right.
0: The security was phenomenal. And we marched from the theater on the square up to City Council building, where we speechified and made our point about the need for a strong climate commission in Tacoma that actually has the power to say no to extractive polluting industries in Tacoma. And then we went all the way down to the Northwest Detention Center, which is 1.7 miles away.
1: That's a walk.
0: And we provided shuttles for those people who couldn't walk it. It was family friendly. People met down there. And there was a big pinata that we busted open and music. Bugs for Change played, and I was part of the car brigade and provided rides. And
3: thank you, Marilyn.
0: Yeah, and people really needed rides back up because it was a long walk back up.
3: Yeah,
0: but a lot of people made it, and a lot of shuttles went back and forth and took people. And the point was made that down at the Northwest Detention Center, that we have a lot of work to do, and we need to let our immigrant neighbors know that we support them and do everything we can to provide mutual aid to them and increase their safety and stop the kidnapping of our neighbors.
3: Also, the one-day strike thing, I think that it had to be noticed, you know, across the country. And so they can just see that people are starting to rally and show their power, show their determination to resist. And so I really think it's noteworthy to all.
1: No, people are feeling it. And this is the moment when people are actually feeling it in their bank account and in their home, you know? That's when it's time to organize. You were going to say something.
2: It's like I've noticed a lot just following politics for the last two decades where more often than not, it's not until it personally affects you that one cares.
1: Check.
2: Where I've seen so many, and, you know, just for fun, I'll poke fun at the Democratic Party. For years, you know, heard nothing about them for any support of, you know, LGBTQ groups at all. But as soon as a member of their family comes out, well, all of a sudden they're taking the stage, you know, I've always been a supporter and, you know, and it just highlights that a lot of us, you know, we all got our lives, we all got a lot going on. Now more than ever, we're taking in a lot more input than I think our species is meant for. But when things personally affect you, that's when your brain kind of, you know, a little light goes on. You kind of go, wait a minute, like, what's this going, like, what, you know, like, just looking at your finances, you know, if you are part of the working class, you pay attention to

0: you know, your monthly output and input. Just try to handle things and try to budget and plan for, you know, some fun if you can. But yeah, no, it's been really nice to see, you know, like Marilyn had mentioned, just your average people that normally, you know, stick to the center or lean more independent, finally them kind of going, you know, hey, you know, we need to do something about this.
1: Yeah. Well, see, that job of people on the left, and especially unionists, is to help their members connect the dots.
0: Yes.
2: Oh, I like that.
0: That's brilliant.
1: Well, we sort of speak in a code, because we've already been convinced that capitalism is corrupt, and it has to be replaced with a different system based on human need.
0: Mm-hmm.
1: And so we're already in the tent. You know what I'm saying? And so we speak in a sort of secret code. We assume that we know what we're talking about. Sometimes people, I mean, we do know what we're talking about inside the group. And in the larger left, you know, you can speak in a sort of code language where a couple of words takes the place of what I'm doing right now. What I'm getting at is that if you can show people that, well, yeah, they got the Strait of Hormuz blockaded, and they'll go, whoa, what the hell is that? What's Hormuz? Okay, none of the ships can come out because the Navy's there, and they're blocking it. That's the truth, right? And it's simplified. And I'm not saying you have to talk down to people or you have to dumb down your speech. What I'm saying is you got to be precise in how you connect the dots. And if you say, the reason why your sneakers are 50% more is because we can't get them, you know, to ship them from Japan because they can't afford the insurance on the freighters. So it's like when you get people to connect the dots, find out what people do for a living. That's the thing. You say, oh, what do you do? You know, and if they might be involved in some kind of paper activity.
2: I call myself a professional malcontent. What do you do for a living?
1: Yeah. I'm an amateur malcontent.
3: I'm just wondering whether the truckers are going to start a strike, something like that.
2: Oh, I don't think they can afford to.
1: No, the Teamsters won't. They're not getting on board this at all, I don't think. And it was the Teamsters that were instrumental in the 1934 strike in Minneapolis. God.
0: Now, wait, and I could be wrong.
1: Uh-oh.
0: But wasn't there a big trucker convoy for that individual that shall not be named that went all around the U.S. and through Canada?
1: That's true.
0: I wonder what the Teamsters thought about that.
1: They probably turned the other way.
0: I'm sure.
1: You know?
0: I'm sure.
1: I'll bet, because they can be reactionary, and that's the problem.
0: Yes.
1: You have some reactionary unions, and these are the ones that we were talking about earlier when talking about Cesar Chavez and the United Farm Workers.
2: I'm not going to equate United Farm Workers with the Teamsters.
1: Well, you can in a certain way, because they're in part of the same structure now, ideologically or culturally.
0: Okay. I see what you're saying. The same type of power structure.
1: And we're all under the same labor law.
2: Right.
1: So, you know, we're constrained unless we step outside of that frame. But what I'm getting at is that our role is like education. And that's part of our three stars.
2: Yeah.
0: Educate, agitate, organize.
1: No. We have a little different. It says organize, educate, emancipate.
0: Oh.
1: Yeah, that's the IWW take on that.
0: Okay.
1: Organize, agitate, educate is another leftist slogan, and it works. I've used it plenty of times myself. Because to agitate means to get people aware of what the hell's going on. And that's what I just gently call connecting the dots. So it's like, you got to make people understand that it's not just all, first of all, it's not all their problem. And that's a big problem with people with depression or other mental illness or symptoms, which are becoming more and more common, is that can't talk about it.
2: Right.
1: Seemingly, you got to communicate.
2: I just want to say a few things about everybody doing all this work and struggling for as long as we have. People are going under a lot of stress, and some people are getting exhausted.
1: Yeah.
2: And
1: we didn't
2: look at
1: that.
2: What they can do to survive the struggles that we're going through right now. And we were talking earlier and off the record about what we do. And Lynn was talking a little bit about, she had a call from her health provider, a phone conference.
1: Nurse.
2: Lynn, why don't you talk about that? And we'll go around the table about what we do to survive.
3: Well, this doesn't really answer that, but just it was a little interesting moment where the first question that she asked me on this video call was whether there's anything in the past 2 weeks that I had felt like I had no control over, and I was just extremely anxious over, and I went, politically, yeah.
1: Yeah, you got an hour?
2: Yeah. And that's what struck me, because I was thinking of two things. Number one, Emma Goldman and her famous quote, "If I can't dance, I don't want to be part of your revolution," where she absolutely mm-hmm. understood the necessity of having fun and camaraderie yep. along the journey in order to survive. And I was telling Eric and Gordon and Lynn about sometimes when somebody confronts you politically in a really aggressive way, for me, the best response is to do something so outrageous that it's funny. So when someone is screaming at me about what a horrible person I am, or communist or whatever, I just burst into a chorus of America the Beautiful, and it was so surprising, they just stopped cold.
1: You or, freaked them out, Marilyn.
2: I know. Or to go up to somebody who's just saying ugly things and just take their hand and shake it and tell them, thank you for giving me the opportunity to work on my anger management, and just turning and walking away.
0: Brilliant.
2: Yeah. So sometimes humor, and you will find that with any group of minority people, that they survive and they're well known for humor because it is a survival technique. And music.
1: Yep.
2: The Irish have an expression that when they really want to talk about poverty of spirit, they say somebody is so poor they don't even have a song. Think about Ooh. That.
1: Mm-hmm.
2: Wow. So have a song. Keep your song. Sing your song. That's my stuff.
1: Very poetic. That was delightful.
2: Well, thank you. I'm having a day too.
0: I've happily been going back to therapy these last couple months, which has been absolutely wonderful. I've experienced therapy and counseling numerous times in my life, and it had been about 20 years since I had sought some professional help, and it was perfect timing. It was nice to have a refresher on the tools that I had already been equipped with through past therapeutic experiences, but thankfully I was able to get reminded and kind of help focus my personal direction and aim in life. And for me, it's especially in the last couple months, my brain has been telling me, is it depression? Is it compassion fatigue? Is it burnout? Is it all three?
2: Yeah.
0: Are you going crazy?
2: Yeah.
1: That's a possibility.
0: And
1: sometimes.
0: More often than not, yes. Thankfully, I've been working with some professional help and also with good friends and family and my labor union. It's really important to have meaningful connections, whether it's your neighborhood, your school, your work. It's really important to feel like you're part of something.
2: Yes.
0: And to have those connections with people where you can feel the freedom to be honest and open about your feelings and your intentions. And for me, you know, trying to handle everything that's going on in the world, I just had to acknowledge I'm only responsible for my little corner of the world. And if I can make my little corner a little bit better and a little bit easier for the generations that follow, I've done a good service.
2: Yeah.
1: There you go.
0: For me, it's been focusing a lot on personal care, self-care it's called, where I've been trying to spend more time outside in nature, spend more time with my dog, spend more time outside just being quiet. Just the other day I watched clouds for 2.5 hours just because it seemed like the best idea I could come up with. And it was also my way of, I've been trying this new thing through my therapist where anything my depression tells me to do, I try to do the opposite. And 10 times out of 10, I always end up having a way better day than if I just, you know, capitulate my depressive tendencies. So it's really helped. And another thing that helped that I was reminded of yesterday is going out and doing things with the May Day protest and march. That just filled me with so much, dare I say, it's a word I don't use often, but hope. And just that camaraderie you get from being surrounded by like-minded, you know, caring, compassionate individuals that are willing to take their time out and spend their energy working for things outside just themselves. And it was just so nice to be surrounded by, I mean, all types of people, all walks of life, every type of person you could imagine right now, there was at least 3 or 4 of them there.
2: Yeah, all ages too.
0: All ages, all, you know, demographics you could imagine. And it just, that's what gives me that motivation to keep going and that reassurance that I'm doing what I think I need to be doing in this experience. Where that's something that makes me feel good for the short time I'm here on this earth, I want to leave it a little bit better than I found it.
2: Yeah, perfect.
1: Thank you, fellow worker.
2: Yeah. You're having a day, too.
3: Well, myself, you know, in order to survive at my, to my age, I have to have a few skills that I've developed. Let's see. There's a little thing that I learned years ago that it's hard to remember to do. It's hard to get myself to do sometimes, but it's worth it. When something comes up and I'm worried about it, I either have an actual box and I put a piece of paper and I put what my worry is and I put the paper into the box and can be like a Kleenex box or something like that. And then I think I'll worry about it later. Right now I'm busy, you know, I'm doing something. Wow. I've got better things to do right now, but I'll get back to it. So you give yourself space to like not be ducking it necessarily, but you know, and then maybe you might not get back to it because there's other ones that you put in there that are more important, more timely or something. So wow. That's something that kind of helps sometimes.
1: That's pretty unique, fellow worker.
2: Yeah.
3: And I was at the rally yesterday too, and it was very inspiring. And there were like, you know, hundreds and hundreds of people. I don't know, 2,000 was my guess yesterday, but I was being optimistic. But it was probably well over 1,000, and that's encouraging. And I think more and more people are starting to see the need for resistance to so much of what's going on. I worry that we might be getting past the point of no return. The man has consolidated so much power. Anyway, so those are my points right now.
2: Thank you. Well,
0: thank you very much.
3: Oh, and music. I'm a singer.
1: Yes,
3: and
1: you
3: I
1: are.
3: Do quite a bit of music, and it's wonderful.
2: Yeah.
1: Oh, just this harkens back to, I remember 1999. I went with my Machinist Union fellow workers, and I went to the WTO demonstration.
2: Oh, yeah.
1: And that was the first time I had been to a demo since, well, 1970. And it was very inspiring.
2: Yeah.
1: And that you did see, and you've heard my rants about puppets and, you know, theatrical stuff in demonstration. Yeah. I'm serious. I want to march and, you know, like, fight the cops. But but the thing is, there were people, actually. There were Teamsters and Turtles. And it became a cliche.
2: Yeah.
1: But guess what? It was the first time many of us had ever met each other. What are you doing here? Well, I'm protesting the World Trade Order. Well, so are we.
2: You know, that's something that I have long noticed. When people are doing the organizing work and they want mutual aid, they tend to want people that join them for a particular activity to stay with them forever and ever. Mm-hmm. I don't think that is the natural process. I think that different organizations will join up to achieve a goal and then back off and do what they do in their groups. And then when it's time again, they will join up. It's not a failure. Okay, Eric, you disagree.
0: I don't disagree. What you just described was the origin of a corporation where individuals, say for in a town on two sides of a river, individuals from both sides, from both towns on either side of the river would come together for the purpose of building a bridge.
2: Ah.
0: After the bridge was built, they would dissolve the corporation until the next time they needed to come together.
2: Ah.
1: So it was a temporary arrangement.
2: Temporary.
0: Yeah, exactly.
2: Well,
0: yes.
2: Corporations yes. should be temporary.
1: Yeah, all of them.
0: And they used to be, and we can turn that around if we'd like to.
2: Okay. So I really think that, you know, when leftist organizations complain that groups don't stick with each other and they see that as a failure, it is not a failure.
1: Yeah, because we all have our particular reasons for starting or joining any organization, and it could be hyper local. Mm-hmm. You're involved with the Climate Alliance of the South Sound.
2: Yeah.
1: Now that's very local, right?
2: It's very local.
1: But it has principles in common with other groups, and other groups have principles in common with them.
2: Right.
1: And that's what I always talk up, a popular front or a united front.
2: Okay. Yeah.
1: Because our purpose now is to stop fascism.
2: Eric.
0: Just mentioning corporation again, I prefer the definition of fascism, that of Mussolini. Fascism can be best described as when you can't fit a cigarette paper between state and corporate powers.
1: Mm.
3: Yeah, government and business come together.
0: Yes, which I see at this point I look at America as
1: that's what it is.
0: As 15 corporations in a trench coat, like from a Scooby-Doo episode.
2: Corporations,
1: wow.
2: Government, and the media are all in bed with each other.
0: Well, as always, listeners, thank you so very much for your time. Until next time, fellow workers, please take care of yourselves and each other. And in the words of Mother Jones, mourn for the dead, fight like hell for the living. Thank you again, and solidarity.
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5: What's in a name? A name is an identity, its meaning, and history. Washington State is full of such meaning and history. From the towering beauty of Tahoma to the serene waters of the Puget Sound, we will delve into the meanings of the names of the places that define our city, region, and state. This is our history. This is our sound. Marion. This rural community is on the west side of the old Buckley to Sumner Highway in northern Pierce County. The district got its name from Mary McHugh and Mary Chamberlain, who were early residents. Since there were several places named Marysville, the name Marion was chosen and is still in use for a grange and a water district. The Marion Post Office was opened April 2, 1883 and closed August 31, 1944. 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
1: 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I teach martial arts in the community at the Colored Women's Association, and I'm here at the radio station. It's for my community, but it's for these young kids as well, because somewhere we have to make our future. KTQA came into my life and showed me that they're reachable. You can talk with them, you know. It helps bring people together. My story has a better chance of being heard now than it did before I met KTQA. In martial arts, we talk about a sleeping giant that lies in everyone. And it's up to you to awaken that sleeping giant. No one else can awaken that sleeping giant. And so that sleeping giant in me has been awakened. And so we have to be better givers. You know, however you can give, everything that's in the studio is something important. Even if it's vacuuming the floor, it's important, okay? And so the thing is if you care about your community and you want your community to grow, you should join someone that can help you make that community grow. That's KTQA.

0: From New York, this is Democracy Now!
1: 38 new charges in total have now been authorised against Andrew and Tristan Tate, bringing the total number of charges faced to 59. The charges relate to seven victims, spanning a period from 2010 to 2017.
0: The right-wing social media influencer Andrew Tate and his brother have been arrested in Miami after British authorities issued new rape and sex trafficking charges against them. We'll speak to investigative reporter Heidi Flake of The New Yorker about her recent expose, Andrew Tate's Empire of Abuse, how the defining figure of the manosphere built a fortune and became a political force by systematically exploiting women.
2: Thousands of leaked files and scores of interviews. My investigation reveals how he got rich by building a sprawling empire of online exploitation, recruiting dozens of webcam workers into what he called sexual slavery.
0: Then, as Defense Secretary Pete Hegseth goes to the Senate seeking $67 billion more for the war on Iran, Forensic Architecture has uncovered new details about how the U.S. killed over 160 people, overwhelmingly children, in a strike on an Iranian elementary school the first day of the war. For months, President Trump has refused to take responsibility for the strike.
3: You know, I don't think anybody's going to ever be able to say what happened there. It's also possible that those images that you have are AI generated. Now, I know we're waiting for a conclusive report. I don't think there can be a conclusive report.
0: All that and more coming up. Welcome to Democracy Now!, democracynow.org, the War and Peace Report. I'm Amy Goodman. The U.S. continues to bomb Iran for an 11th straight day, as Defense Secretary Pete Hegseth testified on Capitol Hill that the cost of war has soared to over $37 billion. That's an increase of nearly $8 billion since the last public estimate. Hegseth also asked Congress to approve tens of billions of dollars in additional Pentagon funding to finance the war on Iran. In retaliation, Iran struck U.S. bases in Bahrain, Kuwait, and Jordan on Tuesday. Kuwaitis are reportedly forced to ration electricity after Iranian strikes on power infrastructure raise fears of outages. This comes as far-right Israeli Finance Minister Bezalel Smotrich said Israel has no interest in joining U.S. military operations against Iran. The U.S. reportedly requested Israel stay out of the most recent conflict while negotiations were ongoing, following a so-called ceasefire agreement brokered last April. Meanwhile, the Trump administration is set to announce that it's reached a deal with Saudi Arabia that could allow the country to enrich its own fuel for nuclear reactors. This is President Trump speaking from the Oval Office Tuesday.
3: Iran is bigger. It's a more complex situation, but we're probably doing equally as well if you look at the damage that's been done. And again, as I said to the young man that just posed the question over here, if we left today, it would take them decades to rebuild. And I don't believe they could ever rebuild. And honestly, they haven't seen anything yet. We've been nice.
0: Yemen's Houthi rebels are warning shipping companies that their tankers risk being attacked if they use Saudi Arabian ports. This comes after the Houthis announced the closure of the Bab al-Mandab Strait to Saudi ships in retaliation for the kingdom's blockade on Yemen. Two oil tankers that were reportedly loaded with Saudi crude oil en route to China and India Tuesday were forced to divert towards the Suez Canal. In Gaza, The Israeli military is moving to quickly build a giant barrier separating the portion of the Gaza Strip it controls from the rest of the enclave. In recent months, more than 23 kilometers, about 14 miles, have been constructed. Israel currently controls just over half the territory. This comes as an Israeli airstrike killed a family of six, including four children, in Gaza City on Tuesday. Since last October's so-called ceasefire, more than 1,100 Palestinians have been killed in Israeli attacks. In Lebanon, three villages in the south will be the first to implement the framework agreement brokered between Israel, Lebanon, and the U.S. Under the deal, the Israeli military is set to retreat from areas it occupies in southern Lebanon to allow the Lebanese military to take over and oversee the disarmament of Hezbollah. This is Ali Allah, who is a resident of the southern Lebanese town of Zahr al-Gharbiyeh.
4: We are waiting for the army's decision to allow the residents to enter the town, as the army promised that once the engineering regiment finishes its work, the residents may be allowed to enter. But so far, as we've been told, the engineering regiment hasn't finished yet because there are explosive devices and unexploded ammunition.
0: Meanwhile, President Trump Tuesday said he would allow U.S. carriers to resume direct flights to Lebanon more than 40 years after the U.S. suspended the route following the hijacking of a U.S. passenger plane back in 1985. A three-judge federal appeals panel has overturned a lower court's ruling that ordered the release from ICE custody of Palestinian rights activist Mohsen Mahdawi in a ruling that could allow the Trump administration to rearrest the Columbia University graduate. In May, the U.S. Board of Immigration Appeals reinstated deportation proceedings against Mahdawi, who is a green card holder. In April of last year, masked and hooded ICE agents detained him when he appeared what he believed would be a naturalization interview in Vermont. He spent 2 weeks in ICE custody before a federal judge ordered his release. After his release, he came back to Columbia University, where he graduated and now is a graduate student. To see our interviews with Mohsen Mahdawi, go to our website at democracynow.org. The Trump administration arrested a record more than 43,000 immigrants in the month of June, the highest number since Trump returned to office. That's according to an analysis by The Guardian, which reports more than 65,000 immigrants are estimated to be in ICE detention, while the Trump administration's deported more than 500,000 immigrants since January 2025. The majority of immigrants targeted by Trump officials have no criminal

0: out the bank over its financing of the two for-profit prison companies. To see our interview on the subject, go to democracynow.org. In Texas, a federal judge has prohibited Trump's Homeland Security Department from deporting one of the key witnesses in the fatal shooting of Lorenzo Salgado Araujo, the 52-year-old Mexican father of three, killed by an ICE agent July 7th in Houston. The order comes in the case of Jose Trinidad Rojas, who was in Salgado Araujo's van at the time ICE killed Araujo. Rojas is from Mexico and has lived in the United States for over 25 years, since 1998. The two other passengers in the van the morning of the fatal shooting, Daniel Tirado Pantoja and Salgado Araujo's younger brother, Victor, have also filed petitions to be released from ICE custody. To see our coverage of the case, go to democracynow.org. A federal judge Tuesday temporarily blocked the Trump administration from revoking work permits for tens of thousands of asylum seekers and immigrants with temporary protected status, known as TPS. U.S. District Judge Nathaniel Gorton said in his decision, quote, "The consequences faced by plaintiffs are potentially severe." Judge Gorton is expected to issue another ruling on August 5th. The lawsuit was filed earlier this month by Democracy Forward on behalf of the plaintiffs. In response to the ruling, Democracy Forward President Sky Perryman said in a statement, quote, "Without this relief, families who followed the law and relied on longstanding humanitarian protections face the sudden loss of their employment authorization and ability to support themselves through no fault of their own," unquote. The Equal Employment Opportunity Commission, the agency responsible for enforcing civil rights and anti-discrimination laws, has ended a decades-old requirement for private sector employers to collect demographic data in the workplace, slashing a policy that had been in place for more than 60 years. The EEOC's Republican majority voted 2-1 Tuesday to rescind the data collection requirement. EEOC Chair Andrea Lucas is a Trump ally and outspoken critic of DEI. That's diversity, equity, and inclusion policies. The EEOC was created under the 1964 Civil Rights Act, establishing protections that prohibited discrimination based on race, gender, sex, national origin, and religion. Kalpana Kotagal, who is the sole Democrat left on the EEOC since Trump overhauled the agency, said, quote, "Today the commission discusses whether to turn back time to a period before the civil rights movement, kneecapping its ability to protect workers," unquote. In India, police have detained Rahul Gandhi, the leader of India's largest opposition party, the Congress Party, as student-led protests against the government continue. Gandhi and other opposition leaders were arrested during a sit-in outside the right-wing Prime Minister Narendra Modi's residence Tuesday. Demonstrators were condemning the brutal crackdown on student protesters. This is a lawmaker with the opposition Congress Party who spoke through a police van's window after being arrested.
1: "We are protesting in front of the Prime Minister's office, Prime Minister residence, because our students brutally attacked, and also our students very cruelly attacked yesterday the Delhi police. Honorable Prime Minister is not saying anything. Honorable Home Minister is not making any statement. So hundreds of students, they are in the hospital."
0: Back in the United States, the Trump administration's paused more than $1 billion in Medicaid funding to California and Minnesota. That includes more than $867 million for California and about $200 million for Minnesota. Health and Human Services Secretary Robert F. Kennedy Jr. claims it's part of the administration's strategy to, quote, "stop the fraud before it happens," unquote. But in their news conference Tuesday, neither RFK Jr. nor Dr. Mehmet Oz, the Centers for Medicare and Medicaid Services Administrator, offered new evidence of fraud.

California Governor Gavin Newsom wrote on X, quote, California isn't being targeted because Trump has evidence of fraud. We're being targeted for political reasons and because Dr. Oz doesn't understand that we are saving taxpayers money by keeping seniors and people with disabilities out of far more expensive nursing homes. We hate fraud. That's not what this is, Governor Newsom wrote. Several U.S. states are facing an outbreak of diarrhea caused by cyclospora, a parasite that contaminates fresh food or water. Thousands of people, many in the Midwest, have fallen sick with severe diarrhea. On Saturday, the FDA announced that lab tests had confirmed cyclospora contamination in iceberg lettuce from Mexico. The company, Taylor Farms, has recalled several lettuce products after health officials linked it to the outbreak. In a press conference Tuesday, Health and Human Services Secretary Robert F. Kennedy Jr. claimed the outbreak was under control. In France, lawmakers passed a bill banning social media for children under the age of 15. The legislation also bans students from using mobile phones in schools. France is the second country to introduce a social media ban for children, following Australia. And in Kenya, Pan-African feminist educator and advocate Joki Jehu passed away at her home in Nairobi on Saturday. She was a committed Kenyan grassroots organizer and activist who played a pivotal role building the Fight Inequality Alliance movement. Joki Jehu notably led the 50 Years is Enough campaign here in the United States, marking the 50th anniversary of the World Bank and the IMF, denouncing their neoliberal policies and catastrophic impacts on communities in the Global South. The Fight Inequality Alliance said in a statement, quote, Joki was a visionary leader whose wisdom, conviction, and generosity shaped our movement in countless ways across Africa and globally. To see our interviews with Joki Jehu over the years, go to democracynow.org. And those are some of the headlines. This is Democracy Now!, democracynow.org, The War and Peace Report. Coming up, Andrew Tate's empire of abuse, how the defining figure of the manosphere built a fortune and became a political force by systematically exploiting women. Stay with us.

0: But buried in the Navigator by Alinda Segarra of Hooray for the Riffraff, performing in our Democracy Now! Studio. This is Democracy Now!, democracynow.org, The War and Peace Report. I'm Amy Goodman. The right-wing social media influencer Andrew Tate and his brother Tristan have been arrested in Miami after British authorities issued new rape and sex trafficking charges against them. The United Kingdom's Crown Prosecution Service announced the charges Saturday.
1: 38 new charges in total have now been authorized against Andrew and Tristan Tate, bringing the total number of charges faced to 59. The charges relate to seven victims spanning a period from 2010 to 2017. I want to make it clear, there is no place for male violence against women and girls in our society, and we will continue to work tirelessly to support victims and investigate all reports made to us.
0: Andrew and Tristan Tate are dual British US citizens, prominent in the hyper-masculine online community known as the Manosphere. They previously lived in Romania, where prosecutors filed a criminal indictment against them in 2023 on charges including violence, rape, and human trafficking. Despite the charges, they were freed from travel restrictions in Romania early last year, after White House officials reportedly pressured Romanian officials. In a moment, we'll be joined by Heidi Blake, an investigative reporter at The New Yorker magazine. Her latest piece is headlined Andrew Tate's Empire of Abuse. But first, let's turn to a video from The New Yorker that accompanied her piece. Oh, and a warning. The video includes graphic descriptions of sexual violence.
2: I'm Heidi Blake, a staff writer at The New Yorker. For the past 9 months, I've been investigating the British-American influencer, Andrew Tate.
3: This was my life only 3 years ago. Private jets, Gulf Streams, flying around the world, doing whatever I wanted, wearing expensive cashmere overcoats. Then they threw me in jail, but I forgot my tough guy. It's almost like I thought I wasn't a tough guy.
2: Drawing on thousands of leaked files and scores of interviews, my investigation reveals how he got rich by building a sprawling empire of online exploitation, recruiting dozens of webcam workers into what he called sexual slavery.
4: Sharp side kick from Andrew Tate is very, very dangerous, that shot.
2: Tate is a former kickboxer who appeared on the reality TV show Big Brother before rising to become the defining figure of the Manosphere.
5: In the world we live in today, being a normal man, or below normal, is going to be terrible. Even to just find a woman you can reproduce with is becoming more and more difficult.
2: My story for The New Yorker charts the rise of Tate's online pornography empire from the recruitment of his very first webcam worker, a Slovakian teenager who moved to the UK to begin staging sex shows online when she was still a minor in 2014. Year, Tate hastily left the UK after being accused of rape by three women and relocated to Romania, where he turned the webcam business into an industrial operation. Soon, he was bragging to associates that he had police and mafia connections that placed him above the law, and systematically trawling social media for new recruits, often deliberately targeting teenage girls. Tate called his workers slaves, branded them with tattoos, and subjected them to harrowing violence.
3: Look at the camera. Why are you getting hit? Why are you getting beaten? Listen. You. Do as I say.
2: Tate and his younger brother, Tristan, have been under investigation on suspicion of human trafficking in Romania since 2022, when their heavily guarded compound outside Bucharest was raided by armed police. At the time of the raid, Andrew Tate was rapidly becoming one of the most famous men on the planet. He told alienated young men that they were the victims of a feminized society, and he urged them to get fit, get rich, and reclaim what he called their natural masculine imperative for power. Often, that imperative seemed to equate to sexual violence.
3: It's bang out the machete, boom in her face, and you grip her up by the neck. The machete's on the floor, her panties are all wet, and you go, "F her." That's how it goes. Slap, slap, grab, choke, shut up,
5: sex.
2: After his arrest, the files reveal how Tate compelled some of his alleged victims to record videos defending him, orchestrated a smear campaign against others, and allegedly bribed some to stay silent as he fought back against the case. But the brothers have strenuously denied any wrongdoing, insisting that they are the victims of a liberal smear campaign. And right-wing allies, including Donald Trump Jr., Elon Musk, Tucker Carlson, have branded the case a conspiracy. After Donald Trump's election, Romanian prosecutors eventually gave in to U.S. pressure to release the brothers from a travel ban.
6: Freedom at last.
2: And since then, the case appears to have stalled.
7: We have our passports back, and just like you, anyone else here decides to take a trip, they're allowed to take a trip. So all of these 3 years of imprisonment were a complete waste of time against innocent men who have never been tried. It is supposed to be innocent until proven guilty in a democracy. We have never been convicted of any crime anywhere on the planet ever.
2: When I met Tate earlier this year at a cigar lounge in Bucharest, he assured me that the prosecution was doomed.
8: It's just garbage out of a corrupt country.
7: No one's that dumb. Like, human trafficking, okay, show me a victim, show me a hurt girl, show me a bruise, show me a girl chained up, show me something.
2: But I have pieced together an account of Tate's activities over more than a decade from hundreds of thousands of private messages, internal documents, sealed prosecutorial files, and court records, as well as interviews with the Tates, their associates, and more than a dozen alleged victims.
0: A video from the New Yorker magazine featuring our first guest, investigative journalist Heidi Blake. The video accompanied her recent New Yorker article headlined Andrew Tate's Empire of Abuse, how the defining figure of the manosphere built a fortune and became a political force by systematically exploiting women, unquote. Since that video was made, Andrew Tate and his brother Tristan have been arrested in Miami after British authorities issued new rape and sex trafficking charges against them. Heidi Blake is joining us from the United Kingdom. Let's start, Heidi, with this latest news. Can you explain, as you track them from Britain to Romania, where you interviewed them personally, how they got into the United States and what this request for extradition and their arrest in Miami is all about?
9: Well, these latest developments over the weekend are a huge step change in the case and in the disposition of the U.S. administration towards the Tate brothers, it would appear, because a lot of what I uncovered in my reporting was how actually the prosecutors in Romania who brought this human trafficking case against the brothers, under pressure from the U.S. administration in 2025, released the brothers from their travel ban. And when I started investigating this case, the prosecution in Romania had really stalled. The brothers were floating freely around the world. They were traveling back and forth from the US. They were visiting other places, Hong Kong, Kazakhstan, Turkey. They were in the Bahamas. And they were continuing to amass further influence, to make more money. When I met them, as you heard there, they said to me the case was doomed. Andrew Tate said there was a 0% chance they were ever going to face trial. So they were very, very confident of their impunity at that point. And what I wanted to understand was how on earth that was the case and what was the evidence underpinning that investigation. And so that's what I set out to do. And as you heard there, I uncovered a huge amount of evidence, really, which documented their extremely systematic exploitation of women over many, many years. But since that article was published, there's been a big change. The British government have now added 38 new charges to their case against the brothers and have gone to the US and asked them to extradite these two. And that's gone through State Department. It's gone through DOJ. It's now going through the courts. And all the indications seem to be that the Trump administration is cutting them loose. There doesn't seem to be any help coming from the briefing that's coming out at the moment. So it's a huge change.
0: Reading from the BBC last year, U.S. Special Envoy Richard Grenell raised the Tate brothers with Romania's foreign minister at the Munich Security Conference, who said he'd not considered Grenell's approach as a form of pressure. This goes to how did they end up in the United States?
9: Well, that's right. So you know, I confirm that conversation did take place between Richard Grenell and Romania's foreign minister, and that conversation, I was told by a former very senior insider from the Tate brothers' group of advisors, that had been orchestrated by the campaign team. Now, Richard Grenell denied that, but this person told me that they had asked him to raise the issue. The issue certainly was raised, and what I then learned is that prosecutors in Romania reached out to the Tate brothers' lawyers only very, very shortly after that conversation and said, what do the Americans want from us? And they were told, we want the travel ban lifted. And so at that point, the brothers were released from the travel ban. They were given their passports back. And the first thing they did was get on a plane to Florida. And they went straight back to the US. Now, within days of them landing in the US after that travel ban was lifted, Andrew Tate was again accused by yet another woman of sexual assault and strangulation. The exact same pattern of abuse that has been described by countless other women in this case. And so, you know, they're free to travel to the US, and you now have a US citizen on US soil saying she's been assaulted by Andrew Tate. But since then, they've continued traveling back and forth freely. They've been to the US a number of times. They were in the US again over the weekend. But the tide seems to have turned, and that's when they were arrested.
0: One of the things you talk about, or the victims talk about, and that they found that they had in common with each other, were pinprick blood spots, you know, like broken blood vessels in their eyes, which indicated strangulation. Heidi.
9: That's right. There were so many features of these women's stories that were strikingly similar, and that was one of them, that so many of these women described waking up the next morning and having this form of mottling around the eyes, which is called petechiae, and is a sign of acute pressure in the head caused by strangulation. And this is, you know, women were reporting this back in sort of 2014 when they first went to the police to accuse Andrew Tate of strangulation. The woman in LA who accused him of sexual assault after he flew to the US last year made the same allegation, and that's the common feature in so many of these women's stories. And, you know, what I was hearing from women I spoke to was an incredibly similar description of the way Andrew Tate would assault them, by choking them till they passed out or till they couldn't breathe, raping them. And, you know, they would develop these injuries. Often they describe being beaten over the head as well during these assaults. So these allegations are strikingly similar. And these are women who have not met each other, who live in different countries across a decade. So, you know, that was a very striking feature of the case, and something I found it astonishing that authorities didn't seem to have taken account of sooner. And so this is a very big step change in the case, that these charges have been added, that the British government have made this request, and that the US government so far has greenlit it.
0: Before we talk about how they came to the United States and their relationship with the Trump family and other Trump allies, I want to go back to 2024. A woman who asked to be identified as Anna told the BBC about briefly dating Andrew Tate in 2013. She described what happened when she went home with Tate one evening. A warning. Again, the video includes graphic descriptions of sexual violence. The clip is voiced by an actor.
6: He just looked up at the ceiling, and I remember thinking, this is weird. Yeah, and he said, I'm just debating whether I should rape you or not.
10: Out of the blue, he just got up, grabbed me by the throat, smashed me to the back of the bed, strangling me extremely hard. And he's telling me to take my trousers off, and I'm, like, refusing. And I'm like, no, Andrew, you said you wouldn't. And he's getting more and more angry at me, strangling me, hurling abuse at me, threatening me.
6: Went straight home, got in the bath, started to cry. It was hard for me because I tried to block all that memory out of my brain because it upsets me too much. I get too upset. I can't.
0: That was a woman identified as Anna who spoke to the BBC in 2024 about dating, quote-unquote, Andrew Tate in 2013. So I want to go, Heidi Blake, to their relationship with Trump allies and the Trump family. If you can talk about their relationship with everyone from Elon Musk to Donald Trump Jr. to Tucker Carlson.
9: Well, Andrew Tate's relationship with Donald Trump Jr. dates back to 2017. He became a big fan of Trump soon after his election. He began pumping out a lot of pro-MAGA content on social media and managed to befriend Donald Trump Jr., who then invited him to Trump Tower, where the two of them met. And they have been in touch ever since then. They have a personal relationship, which has obviously been beneficial to Andrew Tate in the years since. He's also cultivated a relationship through an intermediary in the US with Barron Trump and pledged support to Barron Trump, who was kind of instrumental in mobilizing young male voters for his father's re-election campaign. Andrew Tate had a big part in that.
0: Just for people to understand, because Barron Trump is hardly in the news, Barron Trump is President Trump's youngest son. He's in college.
9: That's right. Absolutely right. Yeah. So there are relationships there, you know, with the Trump family itself. But also Andrew Tate has become a really important political force for the MAGA movement because he's become a defining figure within the manosphere and a proponent of this masculinist ideology, which has become very, you know, a dominant part of what kind of holds the MAGA coalition together. This idea that, you know, that that feminism has gone too far, it needs to be rolled back, that patriarchal power needs to be reasserted, you know, that women need to be put back under the thumb. He has really led on that, and he's garnered a huge amount of support from people like Tucker Carlson, who, after he was accused of all of these crimes, has dedicated hours of airtime to proclaiming Andrew Tate's innocence and decrying the case against him as a political conspiracy. Elon Musk is actually still defending him. I see on X, he's still out there, you know, tweeting supportive messages about the Tate case. But he has consistently defended them and dismissed the allegations against them. And, you know, Richard Grenell has publicly expressed his support, Trump's special presidential envoy, who raised their case with the Romanian foreign minister. So he's really enjoyed the support of a large number of influential figures across the MAGA movement. And, you know, that was a big part of the reason why the Romanian government and prosecutors began to feel that they it was not going to be politically expedient to be pursuing this case against the brothers in the way that they were, and what led to that travel ban being lifted.
0: In 2025, ProPublica published a piece headlined, "The White House Intervened on Behalf of Accused Sex Trafficker Andrew Tate During a Federal Investigation." In it, according to the report, federal authorities were chided for seizing electronic devices from Tate and his brother and told to return them, records and interviews show. Experts said the intervention was highly inappropriate. If you can talk more about that.
9: That's right. That was great reporting from ProPublica. The person at the White House who was said to have interfered there was a lawyer called Paul Ingrassia, who actually worked for the Tates before he was appointed as a lawyer at the White House. And he, you know, he had been part of their legal campaign against the women who have accused them of human trafficking. There's a particular woman in Florida who has been the target of a huge smear campaign by the Tate brothers. They are suing her and members of her family in Florida, and Paul Ingrassia had been a part of that and has been a huge, you know, public defender of Andrew Tate before he was appointed to this role. And so it was pretty astonishing to hear that in that role, he was then intervening in this this federal investigation into the Tate brothers, in which their phones had been seized when they landed in Florida. Now, I have to say, Ingrassia denies that he did that, but the ProPublica report seemed to be very well sourced and said that it had seen documentation and spoken to people with knowledge of that intervention. So, you know, yet more evidence of the extent of the Tate brothers' ties with the Trump administration. But again, that does seem to be changing now.
0: And then if you can talk about Elon Musk and also Tucker Carlson, particularly after he was forced out of Fox.
9: So Tucker Carlson first hosted Andrew Tate on his Fox News show back in 2022. That was actually right after the Tate brothers had first been, their compound had been raided in Romania because of these reports that a US citizen was being held there. And she, you know, she had accused them of trafficking her and other women. But the Tate brothers were dismissive of those reports. Soon after that, they were ejected from mainstream social media because of the misogynistic views, the kind of violent misogyny they were preaching. And Tucker Carlson was one of the first people to really embrace them as free speech martyrs. He had Andrew Tate on his Fox News show and was highly critical of the decision to deplatform him. And then after Andrew Tate, later that year, was arrested and this time detained by organized crime prosecutors in Romania on very serious human trafficking and organized crime charges, Tucker Carlson hosted a 2.5-hour fawning interview with Andrew Tate, in which he pretty much declared Tate innocent and allowed him to lie extensively about the case against him and about the nature of the allegations. So he's been a huge champion of the Tate brothers. I can't imagine he had any real knowledge of the case or the evidence against them, because the evidence I've seen is extremely overwhelming. But he certainly kind of stuck his neck out for them. Elon Musk, similarly, has dismissed the charges against them. He's said that the Tate brothers are being targeted by authorities who want to distract the public from real sex trafficking. I'm not sure how he's making the distinction between what these two men have done and real sex trafficking, but that's been his position. He's still making that kind of argument today on X. So he's been a big defender of them. Candace Owens, another major right-wing commentator, has again dedicated hours of airtime not only to proclaiming the Tate brothers' innocence, but also to attacking their victims. One victim in particular, who she dedicated a whole episode to kind of smears that the brothers had had, you know, allegations that they'd made against her in court. So they've had a lot of support from very influential right-wing figures. But that, apart from, you know, Elon Musk is still out there defending them, but that support does certainly seem to be fraying. I mean, the indications now coming out of the State Department and briefings coming out of the White House are that Donald Trump is not going to come to their aid. Marco Rubio is not going to come to their aid. That's what the, you know, the various outlets are reporting. And so it seems like there has now been a change. I think perhaps as figures within the administration have actually got to grips with the nature of the evidence in this case and perhaps realize that it's unsustainable to continue supporting these guys publicly and politically.
0: And as you mentioned, Elon Musk, Andrew Tate was deplatformed right from Twitter. But when Elon Musk took over and it became X, he was replatformed. Is that right?
9: That's right. Elon Musk reinstated his account on X, where he now has about 11 million followers. And meanwhile, another thing I uncovered in my reporting is that the right-wing streaming platform Rumble, which had just received major investments from Peter Thiel and J.D. Vance, Trump's future vice president, gave Andrew Tate a $6 million contract to move his streaming over to their platform after he was banned from YouTube. And there, that caused a huge spike in active users. Their active user base went up by 45% when Andrew Tate moved over, propelled the Rumble app to the top of the Google and Apple charts. So it was a, you know, it was in that sense a success for them. But they've been a huge supporters of Andrew Tate and very instrumental in allowing him to continue spreading his message.
0: And one more time, if you can explain, you mentioned J.D. Vance, his role.
9: Well, J.D. Vance, as I say, is a big investor in Rumble, which has profited hugely from the Tate brothers and their presence on the platform. He also notably follows the brothers on X soon after the election result. He followed them. And so a lot of people have taken that as a as an expression of support for them. As far as I know, he still follows them. And there have been briefings that, you know, there's been, you know, reports in the past that J.D. Vance would take a dim view of it if the British government were to seek the Tate brothers' extradition. Now, it's unclear what his position is now. As far as I know, he has not commented on the fact that this extradition request has now gone through and being greenlit by the State Department. But there, certainly the sort of understanding has been that J.D. Vance has been broadly supportive of these guys. And it will be interesting to see whether he has anything to say now.
0: Heidi Blake, we want to thank you very much for being with us, investigative reporter at The New Yorker magazine. We'll link to your latest piece, Andrew Tate's Empire of Abuse, How the Defining Figure of the Manosphere Built a Fortune and Became a Political Force by Systematically Exploiting Women. Coming up, forensic architecture has uncovered new details about how the U.S. killed over 160 people, overwhelmingly children, by bombing an Iranian elementary school on the first day of the war. But first, we'll hear from the grilling of Defense Secretary Pete Hegseth Tuesday in the Senate. Stay with us.

0: The great Brazilian singer Caetano Veloso performing here in New York years ago. This is Democracy Now!, democracynow.org. I'm Amy Goodman. The U.S. is continuing to bomb Iran for an 11th straight day. On Tuesday, Defense Secretary Pete Hegseth revealed the cost of war in Iran has soared to over $37 billion, an increase of nearly $8 billion since the last public estimate. Hegseth is now seeking $80 billion more dollars from Congress, including $67 billion for the war in Iran. Anti-war activists repeatedly disrupted Hegseth during his appearance before the Senate Appropriations Committee Tuesday.
1: The supplemental funding request is not a substitute for the president's full $1.5 trillion base budget request. $1.5
2: trillion. Stop bombing our children in Iran and Palestine. This is illegal.
3: Mr. Secretary, please suspend until order is restored in the hearing room.
0: That was Maine Senator Susan Collins, who presided over the hearing. During the hearing, senators grilled Defense Secretary Hegseth over the state of the war. This is Democratic Senator Kirsten Gillibrand from New York.
4: Secretary Hegseth, you're requesting billions of dollars in supplemental funding for a war that you said would last for weeks and that the president has no plan or ability to end. At the same time, this still unauthorized and extremely unpopular war has caused gas, diesel, fertilizer, and other essentials that New Yorkers and our farmers need. You are asking for unlimited money for bombs when people can't feed their families. And I don't know how this administration intends to defend those decisions to the American people.
1: Not unlimited bombs, Senator. I'm asking for the right bombs at the right time to ensure we can deter our adversaries into the future. And that's why this is a generational investment. And it was the previous administration that didn't fund this department.
4: The reason why they are so upset with you and this administration is because the words you have used in the past don't add up. About Iran specifically, you said that we had obliterated, quote unquote, Iran's ability to create nuclear weapons. The president made the same claim. Yet 8 months later, in February of 2026, the president launched an act of war claiming Iran was within 2 weeks of having a weapon. So when you say two very different things, the American people don't know who to believe or what to believe. They just know they can't afford their health care, they can't afford their food, they can't afford housing, and our farmers are continuing to suffer. So, which is true? Was it obliterated or wasn't it? What's the status?
1: The nuclear sites under Midnight Hammer were obliterated, but Iranians foolishly continued to attempt to pursue nuclear capabilities, which is why we destroyed their defense industrial base and so many of the other capabilities to ensure they can't get to a nuclear weapon. See, we're staying laser focused on the objective, and you're trying to make campaign commercials.
4: No, we're
1: not. And that's fine.
4: So listen to this. You also say that you made the missile program, quote, destroyed and made combat ineffective, quote, Iran's entire ballistic missile production capacity, every company that builds every component of those missiles has been functionally defeated and destroyed, and that the missile program, existing stockpiles were depleted and decimated, almost completely ineffective. So why are there missiles left to hit Jordan and result in the loss of life of our brave men and women?
1: As we stated from the beginning, the Iranian defense industrial base is effectively gone. But they do have underground facilities because they're the world's leading state sponsor of terrorism, and they've spent 47 years trying to hide their missiles under mountains,
4: just like their
1: nuclear capabilities, because they would like to get a nuclear weapon to wield it against us.
4: Of the war to believe, because it's either over or it's not over. It's within 2 weeks or it's not 2 weeks. We have no missiles or we have missiles, and that consternation is why so many New Yorkers are perplexed, stressed out, and find this war to be incredibly unpopular.
0: During the Senate hearing, Senator Chris Van Hollen of Maryland mentioned the U.S. school strike on an Iranian elementary school in Manab on the first day of the war.
5: We recently lost three American heroes. That brings the death toll for American soldiers to 18. One is still missing. Hundreds have been injured. That's on top of the civilian death toll throughout the region that now stands at several thousand, including the over 150 people killed in the bombing of an elementary school in Minab in Iran.
0: The Trump administration has repeatedly refused to take responsibility for the school strike. President Trump recently appeared on Fox News and was questioned by Trey Angst about the strike.
6: Democrats released a letter calling on your administration to unveil the findings of the investigation into a strike that killed more than 100 children on the first day of the war. Will you commit to releasing the findings of this investigation?
7: Well, I'd have to speak to the generals that are doing the, because we mostly have generals. You know, I don't think anybody's going to ever be able to say what happened there.
6: There are images from this site that show fragments that appear to be from U.S. Tomahawk missiles. Is it possible that old intelligence or a mistake during a very active time in the war led to this event?
7: It is, but it's also possible that those images that you have are AI generated. Now, I know we're waiting for a conclusive report. I don't think there can be a conclusive report.
6: Will you release the report when it is finished?
7: I guess so. I mean, I have to ask the military people. There might be a reason why they can't.
0: While President Trump claimed evidence of the school strike may be AI-generated, Forensic Architecture is out with a new report revealing new details about the U.S. bombing. Joining us from London will be a Forensic Architecture researcher. But first, Sky News recently released its own major report on the school strike, based in part on the research of Forensic Architecture. One mother, Khadija Ahmedizadeh, spoke to Sky News about her son, Mohammed Taha, who died in the attack.
8: I collapsed onto the ground on my hands and knees. I said, Mohammed Taha will choke. For God's sake, pull him out quickly. I picked up a stone and said, I'll kill myself with this if you don't bring my son out quickly before he chokes. It was 1 month after we were told that Mohammed Taha had been found. I thought they would show him to me. But when we went, I saw that a child that had raised for 10 years with so much effort was now reduced to the size of a newborn baby wrapped in a shroud. They gave him to me and said, here, this is your child. I didn't see my child's face again. After 1 month, Mohammed Taha was laid to rest next to his classmates. I spent that whole night at the cemetery. I was scared. Mohammed Taha was afraid of the dark, too. They tore my son to pieces. What should I do now? Who am I supposed to hold responsible for this? Who do I have any power over?
0: We're joined now in London by Saminah Moafi, Assistant Director of Research at Forensic Architecture. The new report titled Airstrikes on Manab Primary School. This is very painful, Saminah, because we're talking about real life. We're talking about well over 160 children and some adults who were killed on that first day when the U.S. struck Manab. You also hear President Trump saying, we don't know actually what happened, as he's questioned by Fox, and it may be AI generated. You have done the research. What exactly did you find?
9: I want to take one step before, and I want to talk about where Manab is. Manab is in the south of Iran, along the Strait of Hormuz. The war in 2026 started from the very site where the Iran-Iraq war was brought to an end. In 1988, the United States had escalated its military operations against the oil infrastructure and naval bases in Iran. And amongst those strikes, it also shot down an Iranian passenger flight by the Strait of Hormuz and attributed it to a misidentification. All 290 passengers on that flight were killed. This is why for many Iranians. The attack on Shajar-e Tayyeb primary school echoed the downing of that passenger flight 38 years earlier. It was a nation's trauma being relived. Some of the preliminary reports had said that the attack on the school, like the passenger flights, was the result of a misidentification, a targeting mistake. In our investigation, we used satellite imagery to show that at the time of the attack, the building was a school and had served that purpose for over a decade. By October 2015, all architectural indicators of military presence, a watchtower or anything, were destroyed. And new entrances were built, new perimeter walls were built around the school. By 2017, we see a football pitch and assembly lines being painted on the playgrounds. By 2018, we see the walls being painted in blue and pink to identify the girls' school and the boys' school. We see children playing in the playgrounds of these in the satellite imagery. We were able to verify also that many of the buildings in the immediate surrounding of the school were visibly civilian. A clinic, a cultural center, a cafe, a supermarket, a car wash. Many of these facilities maintained active social media accounts. So they were publishing and posting about what is happening in them. Some of these were used by the school. The culture center was offered space for children, for their ceremonies, award ceremonies, so on and so forth. It's true that, you know, during the Iran-Iraq war, this site was used as a military base. The 1980s CIA documents also refer to a possible military support facility in Minop, laying the ground kind of for like a target, you know. But the Sky News documentary that featured this investigation showed that these targets had not been checked properly for years and years. I can also tell you how further we went. We looked into the photographs and videos that were published on the school's website publicly. These were images of ceremonies, say the Mother's Day ceremony, the Nowruz celebrations that marked the new year, the book fairs. We used these images and videos to reconstruct the building of the school as a kind of a navigable 3D model. Some of these images belong to January, only a few weeks before the strikes had happened. Some of the children we saw in those images, Mohammed Taha was one of them, were killed during the strike. The digital model that we built went into as much detail as interior finishes of every single classroom, the decorations on the walls, the bright paint on the staircase that linked the assembly hall of the boys' school on the ground floor to the girls' school on the top floor. We checked every room. There was no hidden room for any kind of a use. It was a school for children.
0: And if you can say, apparently, this according to CNN, the investigation into the U.S. strike that hit the school in Iran has sat for months with a military command, while leaders have held off on ordering a critical standard intelligence review. And we also know about the cutting of the agencies that would review the target sites. And this last minute we have, Samaneh Mouafe, the most important evidence you felt you had concluding it was a U.S. Tomahawk missile.
9: We looked at images. There were images and videos available from the time of the strikes. The first 9 strikes started at around 11:20 and across 1.5 minutes. The first strike landed only 130 meters away from the school. The fourth strike landed 10 seconds after on the school. Mohammed Taha, the 9-year-old you were mentioning in the beginning, was playing in the schoolyard when the first strike begins, and he rushes to the safety of his classroom, and that's when the school is hit. Videos of the aftermath of these strikes show that families are on site, air workers are on site, they're risking the children under the rubble. These images are from 12:30, 1:15 p.m., that kind of like around noon. A number of children were rescued at this time. Paris Day's diary, the 11-year-old child was amongst them. From as early as 1:45 or around that time, multiple Iranian news channels are reporting on the attacks. They're saying there was an attack on a girl's school. They're saying there was death toll of 5 children. There is more coming, so on and so forth.
0: We have 30 seconds.
9: Families and rescuers are on site. A second wave of strikes are hit. And it's in these ones that we do see the profile of a tomahawk. And this is owned the only party within the war that has this missile.
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11: 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And I'm proud to say 4 of those years have been right here on KTQA. 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

0: From Future Story News in Paris, I'm Ross Cullen. The European Union has reached an agreement on a 21st package of sanctions against Russia. It's a watered-down measure amid concerns from Greece over the economic impact of a full ban on the transport of Russian liquefied natural gas. William Denslow reports from Brussels.
1: The EU's Foreign Affairs Chief Kaja Kallas has described the sanctions package as the largest in the 4 years since Russia's full-scale invasion of Ukraine. 218 listings in total, including banks, crypto operators, shadow fleet vessels and military industrial entities. This 21st sanctions package was floated in early June, but has been held up amid concerns from Athens over a ban on the transport of Russian LNG. A compromise has been reached. An oil price cap set by the G7 is set to be in place for another year, but exemptions are in effect for companies seeking to transport Russian energy to third nations. Formal approval is still needed from the EU's 27 member states. William Denslow, Brussels.
0: The EU's naval force has warned ships with links to Israel, the United States or Saudi Arabia to avoid the Red Sea and the Gulf of Aden amid growing Houthi threats to international shipping. Yemen's Houthi movement announced a maritime blockade of Saudi Arabia on Monday and followed through on Tuesday with drone and missile strikes on two Saudi oil tankers, the first attacks under the new blockade. Marine tracking data shows tanker traffic through the Bab el-Mandeb Strait has dropped sharply, with vessels diverting to longer routes. Blake Sifton reports from Tel Aviv.
2: Well, tankers in the Red Sea appear to be heeding the Houthis' warnings. On Tuesday, three oil tankers took U-turns away from the Yemeni coast. On Wednesday, a further five tankers diverted their course away from the Yemeni coast and north. Now, instead of going through the Bab el-Mandeb Strait, the much more direct route to the Arabian Sea, these tankers are now headed north to the Suez Canal and a much longer and more expensive route through the Mediterranean and around the coast of Africa.
0: The British Finance Minister John Healey has pledged the government's full backing for pubs, clubs and live music venues as the new administration of Prime Minister Andy Burnham seeks to demonstrate it is tackling the cost of living. The British Beer and Pub Association says nearly two pubs closed every day in the first 3 months of the year, despite a 15% business rates relief that came into force in April. British opposition parties say the government's pledges lack detail on how they will be funded. Here's Ollie Barrett in London.
3: This is the latest attempt from the new Andy Burnham government to show that it's on the side of ordinary working people and business owners up and down the country, trying to address cost of living issues. Critics insist all of these pledges are unfunded or don't go far enough.
0: From bureaus worldwide, this is FSN.
4: With FSN Spotlight, I'm Simon Marks, looking again today at whether the transatlantic relationship can be salvaged in light of President Trump's threats to pull US troops out of Europe and his general ambivalence, some would say antipathy, towards NATO. Yesterday, we heard from one foreign policy analyst who believes there is a way of threading the needle and retaining strong transatlantic ties. But today, the views of Natalie Tocci, an international relations professor with Johns Hopkins University, who says the comity of the past 80 years is now over.
5: I don't think that there's ever been a breach of trust, not even in Trump 1, was there a breach of trust like the one that we've seen in Trump 2, right? So, and this is why I think that this is a turning point. I don't think that it ever crossed European minds. How do we protect ourselves against the United States, right? There would have never been the level of intimacy, the level of dependence, right, that there has been on the United States had there not been that basis of trust. It's the first time that the United States represents a potential threat to Europe, right? This is unheard of, right? This has never happened before.
4: She spoke to Foreign Policy magazine. The Pentagon is currently engaged in a six-month review of the U.S. force presence in Europe. There is every possibility that it will conclude with a broader drawdown of U.S. forces than the one already announced.
0: And now another look at the top stories. The European Union has reached an agreement on a 21st package of sanctions against Russia. The EU's naval force has warned ships with links to Israel, the US or Saudi Arabia to avoid the Red Sea and the Gulf of Aden amid growing Houthi threats to international shipping. And 20,000 people have been moved to safety in southwest France as wildfires spread through the region. That's the latest Feature Story News. This is Ross Cullen in Paris reporting.
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8: And now, tonight's presentation of radio's outstanding theater of thrills, Suspense. Tonight, we depart from the usual to bring you a play from one of the greatest authors of science fiction, Mr. Ray Bradbury. It is the story of a last voyage in a spaceship and the six men who took it. So now, starring Mr. William Conrad, here is tonight's suspense play, Kaleidoscope.
9: She was a spaceship cargo carrier, 7 years old, with over 1.5 miles lost in her wake. Within her metallic skin was the world of the crew, an atom of life surrounded by a vast expanse of nothingness. The ship and the crew were owned by the company, a third-class vessel operated by third-class personnel, and each of us hoping that in our day would come promotion to second class, or even to first in the great hushed passenger liners, which were also owned by the company. The company ran everything. There wasn't anyone else to work for. And you accepted what was given, not gratefully, but with hope. There were 19 of us to begin with on a routine voyage. Our cargo, seasoned lumber. I was at control on the second day out. Stone navigating.
10: On the nose.
9: Good. Control, bearing mark, Captain.
11: Right.
10: Hollis, where's the captain?
9: In his cabin.
10: On the bottle again, huh?
12: Why didn't you ask him?
10: I don't have to, Stoney. I can smell him all the way in.
9: You want something, Applegate?
10: Sea tube's blowing again.
9: It isn't showing on the indicator.
10: I can't help that.
9: Wait a minute. Captain, control.
11: Yeah.
9: Applegate reports sea tube blowing, sir.
11: Oh?
9: It doesn't show on the indicator, sir.
11: All right. I'll be right there.
10: Now, what was the idea of that?
9: What?
10: Telling him it didn't show. You're trying to louse me up?
9: You better keep check on that tube.
10: He's giving orders.
9: I am.
10: My sash to you, friend.
12: Oh, come on, Applegate. I don't want to blow up. I've got 2 weeks of pay coming when we get back.
9: Here, give me a power check, will you?
12: Sure.
9: Something must be haywire with the indicator.
10: Get it straightened out, Hollis.
9: She's not firing in sequence, sir. Heating up, too.
10: Let me see. I don't like this. Rockets, this is the captain.
13: Simpson, sir. It's sea tube, I think. Heating the others, too. Lockoff's frozen.
10: Use emergency.
13: Stand by.
10: Come on, come on.
14: Control, this is Applegate. Emergency doesn't answer. It's getting too hot.
9: Maybe it'll answer from here, sir.

0: Like a giant can opener. Those of us who weren't immediately killed were thrown into space like wriggling silverfish, scattered into a dark sea. And the ship, in a million pieces, went on, a meteor swarm seeking a lost sun.
1: Captain! Stone! Captain!
0: The sound of our voices calling like lost children on a cold night.
1: Captain! Who called?
2: Hollis, this is Stone.
3: Hello!
0: Stone! Stone, this is Hollis. Where are you?
2: I don't know. How can I? Which way is up?
1: I'm falling. Oh, God, I'm falling. We're going away from each other.
4: Who is that? This is the captain. Who is that?
1: Lester!
5: Captain!
1: Where are you?
0: We were hurtling in space in every direction. And now instead of men, there were only voices. Voices communicating by radio phone. All kinds of voices, disembodied and impassioned in varying degrees of terror and resignation. All moving away from one another. We were wearing our sealed-tight spacesuits with glass tubes over our faces. But there hadn't been time to lock on the propulsion units. Not time enough. And without them, we were meteors, senseless, each going to a separate and irrevocable fate.
6: This is the captain. I want a roll call.
5: Who is that?
7: This is Applegate.
5: Sir?
6: Applegate. Next?
7: Lester.
5: Who?
7: Lester.
8: Stimson.
6: Lester. Stimson.
2: Stone.
0: Hollis.
5: Anybody else? Anyone else?
2: Stone to Hollis. How long can we talk before?
0: Well, it depends on how fast you're going your way and I'm going mine.
2: An hour, I make it. What happened?
0: The rocket blew up. Didn't you feel it? That's all. Rockets do blow up. Which way are you going?
2: It looks like I'll hit the moon.
0: Well, it's Earth for me.
2: That's nice.
0: Back to old Mother Earth at 10,000 miles an hour. I'll burn like a match when I hit the atmosphere. Well, Stone's going to the moon. I know where I'd like to see Applegate go.
1: I don't want to die. I don't want to die. It's a long way down.
5: Who's that?
2: I don't know.
0: Stimson, I think. Stimson, is that you? This is Hollis.
1: It's a long, long way, and I don't like it. I don't like it.
0: Stimson, this is Hollis. Stimson, do you hear me? Stimson?
1: Yes?
0: You take it easy now.
1: I don't want to be
0: here. We're all in the same fix.
1: I don't want to be here afraid.
0: There's a chance we'll be found.
2: I heard that. Oh, what a liar you are, Hollis.
0: You shut up, Applegate.
2: So come and make me. Come on, Hollis. Come and make me shut up.
1: I don't believe this. I don't believe any of this is happening. Not to me. It's a bad dream.
0: Now, take it easy, Stimson.
9: Hey, you know, I don't feel so bad.
2: Who's that?
9: It's me, Stone Lester. I was just thinking. I've had a pretty good time. Lots of good time. Hey, did I ever tell you about my wife?
2: Which one?
9: Who's that?
2: Applegate.
9: Oh, sure. How do you feel, Applegate?
2: Oh, why don't you shut up?
9: No kidding about my wife, the one on Mars. Did I ever tell you?
5: That's enough. This is the captain. We've got to figure a way out of this. Make a plan.
2: My size to you, Captain.
5: What did you say?
2: Oh, you heard me. Don't try pulling rank on me. You're 10,000 miles away by now.
5: You listen to me, Applegate.
2: Consider this a mutiny of one, Captain. Hang me. Kill me. Look, I want to tell you something. Your ship was a bad ship, and you were a bad captain, and I hope you break wherever you're going.
5: I'm ordering you to stop, Applegate.
2: Be my guest. Order me some more. You're going to put me in chains till we land? Marseille to you, Captain.
9: Hey, fellas, let me tell you about my wife, the one on Venus. It doesn't matter now. I guess anybody can know now. Oh, listen, I had it real good. One wife on Mars, another on Venus, one on Jupiter. Oh, boy, what a time. Hey, Stone.
2: Yeah?
9: Remember the time we put into Marsport for repairs?
2: I remember.
9: Well, that's when I met the first one.

0: You know what those Mars girls are like. Well.
1: LeSpierre went on and on with his talk about his wives. An interplanetary bigamist. His money, his wonderful times, drunkenness, gambling. On and on, while we fell in space away from each other. LeSpierre reminiscing on the past, happy while he fell to his death. Space. Thousands of miles of space and the voice vibrating in the center of it. No one visible at all, only the radio waves quivering and trying to quicken other men into emotion.
0: I tell you, when a man's had a life like I've had, it's not so bad. Not much left for me to do, I guess.
2: Men, this is the captain. I want you to know that I'm very grateful for your loyalty. You've been a good crew. Hollis, Stone, if you get out of this, I have you both posted for a promotion. It'll go through when you report. Applegate, I wish that...
1: Captain?
2: 10-1 on meteorite got him. Any takers?
3: Hollis, can you think of something? Something to do?
2: Why ask him, Stinson? I'll tell you something to do. Make it quick, easy. Open the valve on your suit. We're finished, all of us. Who cares? No one's going to cry over me.

0: And we fell through space. Five of us living. Each in his orbit of loneliness. Moving away from the other. From this outer edge of my life, looking back, there was one remorse. And that, only that I wish I could go on living.
1: All dying people feel that way, Hollis.
0: What? Oh, Stone, I didn't know I was thinking out loud. It's funny, as if I'd never lived.
1: Yeah, I know. I know. Hollis? Hey, Hollis.
0: What is it?
1: It's Applegate again.
0: All right, what?
1: Let's you and me talk, huh?
0: Go ahead.
1: You hate my guts, don't you?
0: I never thought much about it.
1: Now, don't give me that. You and that superior way of yours. I want to tell you something. I was the one who blackballed you with the rocket company 5 years ago. Did you hear me?
0: I heard you.
1: Well, how does that make you feel?
0: Nothing.
1: You wanted to get to the top all your life, I know. I'll bet you always wondered what happened. Well, it was me. See, I put the black mark on you before I was tossed out myself.
0: It isn't important.
2: Well, I had a good time. Yeah, it's a good thing to think about, too. I had a wife on Mars, Venus, one in Jupiter.
1: So you said, Mr.
2: And I'm saying it again. I like to think about it. They all had money, too. Oh, yes, they treated me just fine. You know, once I got drunk and gambled $20,000 in one night. Just like that. Oh, it's been a good life.
0: But you're here now, Lesper. I didn't have any of those things. I was jealous of you, funny little man. How did you rate it? The women, the good times. Women frightened me. And I went into space always wanting them. Jealous of you for having them. And money. And as much happiness as man could want. Well, I'm not jealous anymore, though. Because it's over for you just the way it is for me. Now it's like it never was. It's all over, Lespierre. It just never was. You hear me, Lespierre?
2: Who's that?
0: It's Hollis. Do you hear me? You're out here, Lespierre, falling, dying. It's all over. It's just as if it never happened, isn't it?
2: No. It happened.
0: When anything's over, it's just like it never happened. Where's your life any better than mine now, huh? Now's what counts. Is it any better? Is it?
2: Yes, it's better.
0: How?
2: Because I've got my thoughts. Good thoughts. I remember.
0: Thoughts. What good? What good are they? You gonna be rescued? You gonna live more than a few hours?
2: I'm resting easy. I've had my turn. I'm not getting vicious at the end. Not like you.
0: Vicious? Vicious.
1: Take it easy, Hollis.
2: I know how you feel, Hollis. I don't take it personally. You're all right. I always thought that.
1: Hey!
2: What? What's the matter?
1: I can see something.
0: Stone?
1: Yeah. I can see lights. They look like lights. Where?
2: What?
1: Where? Where are you?
2: Must be a ship. Maybe they'll see us. Which way are you going, Stone?
1: It's lights, I tell you. I can see them plain.
2: Which way? Which way? Where are you, Stone? Where?
1: Hey. Guess what?
2: Huh? What?
3: Stone, Stone.
1: What?
3: What?
1: What is
3: I got myself into a meteor swarm. Little asteroid.
2: Meteors?
3: Yes, I think it's a Myrmidon cluster. You know, Hollis. The one that goes out past Mars and in toward Earth once every 5 years. Well, I'm right in the middle.
0: Stone! Stone!
3: It's like a big kaleidoscope. That's what I thought with the light. All kinds of colors and shapes. It's beautiful. All that metal. I'm going with them. They're taking me with them. I'll be...
0: Stone!
3: So long, Hollis. So long.
0: Good luck, Stone!
3: Don't be funny.
0: I looked. There was nothing. Only the great diamonds and sapphire and emerald mists and velvet inks of space. And then in the sudden calmness of his going, there was a kind of wonder in the thought of Stone going off in the meteor swarm. Out past Mars for years and coming in toward Earth every 5 years, passing in and out for the next million centuries.
2: Hollis, this is LeSpair. You all right?
0: Yes, I'm fine.
2: I can't hear you so good. You there? Hollis?
0: This is Hollis. I'm okay. You?
2: Hollis, there must be something wrong with the phone. Hollis? Can you hear me? Say something, will you?
0: Turn up the booster. Turn up your booster.
2: Hollis, can you hear me?
0: Yes, I hear you.
2: Hey, that's fine now, yeah. Oh, I thought you were gone. Who are you talking to?
0: The Stone.
2: Who else is around?
0: Applegate. Applegate.
4: I'm here.
0: Stimson. Stimson.
2: Hey, Stimson. I guess he's gone, too.
4: LeSpair, can you see anything?
2: I wasn't looking. I was thinking. I figure I'll hit Mars. Mars. Wouldn't that be something if I landed in the wife's backyard? She'd get a kick out of that. That's pretty funny, huh?
0: Is that you, Applegate?
4: No. I thought it was you.
2: Hollis?
0: No, it must be Stimson. Stimson? Stimson?
5: I want to wake up! Mama! Mama, I want to wake up!
4: Make him stop, will you?
0: Stimson,
4: shut him up!
0: Stimson? Stimson, will you listen to me? Now, Stimson, listen to me. Applegate's right. It'll be easier. You open your valve. Open it. Listen to me, Stimson. Open your valve. Now. Do it now. It won't hurt. Only a second, Stimson. Open your valve, Stimson.
2: Hollis. Applegate.
4: Yeah.
2: Has he gone?
4: I guess so.
2: Oh. Hey, anybody know what time it is?
4: Oh, what do you care?
2: What'd you say? Applegate. The booster's fading. What did you say?
4: I don't know.
2: Oh, well, I guess it doesn't matter. Habit, I suppose. You mind if I keep talking? Kinda passes the time.
0: The goodbyes, voices dying, men dying. The awareness of life, my own. What can I do? Is there anything I can do to make up for a terrible and empty life? If only I could do one good thing to make up for the meanness I collected all these years and didn't even know it was in me.
4: Hollis? Hollis, this is Applegate.
0: Yes?
4: Hollis, that was right you told Stimson to do. I said it to make him feel bad, but you did it right.
0: I murdered him.
4: No, you didn't. Listen, Hollis, this isn't good, this thing between you and me. It's a bad way to die. Are you listening, Hollis?
0: Yes, I'm listening.
4: I lied. I didn't blackball you. Can you hear me?
0: Yes.
4: Listening to your talk when you were saying those things to LeSpair about it not mattering, and he said about you being vicious, made me ashamed. I've been like that, too.
0: It's all right. I understand. Can you get LeSpair?
4: No. No, he was gone an hour ago. Can you hear him?
0: No. Last thing I heard, he was singing a dirty song.
4: Quite a guy.
0: Yeah.
4: You're fading out.
0: You too.
4: What?
0: I hope everything's okay with you, Applegate. I hope you go to heaven or wherever you want. I hope for you.
4: Getting soft, Hollis. Better open your valve. So long.
0: Take it easy, Applegate.
4: So long, Hollis.
3: Don't do anything I wouldn't do.
6: Applegate! Applegate! So long.
0: Any time now, I'll hit the Earth's atmosphere. I'll burn and be scattered in ashes all over the continental lands. But I'll be put to use. Just a little bit, but ashes are ashes, and they'll add to the land. I wanted to make something of my life. To be liked. To do good for people. To make them happy. Now it's all gone. I wish I could do a good thing. Just something for me to know about. When I hit the atmosphere, I'll burn like a meteor. I wonder if anyone will see me.

0: Time for bed, Sonny.
1: Okay.
2: Hey.
0: Hmm?
2: Look up there, Mom. A falling star.
0: Hi, stars. Make a wish, dear. Make a wish.

Suspense, in which Mr. William Conrad starred in tonight's presentation of Kaleidoscope, written by Ray Bradbury. Next week, the story of two people and the terror that rode with them in the city. We call it Backseat Driver. That's next week on Suspense.

Produced and directed by Anthony Ellis, who adapted tonight's script. The music was composed by Rene Garrigan and conducted by Wilbur Hatch. Special technical effects by Robert Chadwick. Featured in the cast were Stacey Harris, Parley Bear, Howard McNear, John Daner, Sam Edwards, Georgia Ellis, and Master Jonathan Ellis. 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

A Sound of Words, or 10 Variations on a Theme of Language Found by the Shores of Puget Sound. First Variation. If there is such a thing as good graffiti, perhaps it's painted on the concrete box near the pebbles and rocks of Chambers Bay. Things I hate. 1. Vandalism. 2. Irony. 3. Lists. Second Variation. On his way to the Sound, a man drives past two businesses that share a one-story building. He is amused by the proximity of their signs. Organ Service is not that far from Mattress Mania. Third Variation. A man stands by the shoreline tracks and watches a train rumble by. Boxcar after boxcar, tagged by rail yard blakes, merging word and image for poets further down the line. Fourth Variation. He sits on a tree by the beach and recalls a blog about Andy Warhol's bid to paint a flower on the dome. The blogger wondered about Warhol's potential connection to Tacoma. She meant to say affinity, but wrote instead infinity. She wrote, "It's tempting to think Warhol felt infinity for Tacoma." The man smiles. If Warhol didn't feel infinity then, he certainly feels it now. Fifth Variation. Between the boathouse and Owen Beach, a promenade of poems beneath his feet. Kevin Miller has written, "Use rain for promises, smooth stones for wishes, the eye of a seal to find the way home." Sixth Variation. Because it's today and the tide is out, he can walk all the way to the point. Past small walls of gray clay, inscribed with the sentiments of love and youth, hearts, initials, and names fade before the forevers. Seventh Variation. While thinking about the merits of pushing on, he pushes on and is rewarded. Raccoon tracks. First one raccoon, then two. Branches of trees pulled down by the sand, an odd forest on the shore. A deer has shown the way through. He sits on a moss-covered tree near a landscape of shells. Seagulls call, but the mussels are quiet. In the fog, he hears a boat engine stop. A fisherman says, "This is the spot. This is the spot. This is the spot." Eighth Variation. The man misses his son. Carves dad in the clay at his feet. The tide washes over the word. Ninth Variation. The way back is always different. There's more light and the mixed emotions of return. The mountain is out and more visible now. He hears a splash and lingers to watch a dolphin rise and fall. Not long ago, someone scaled a dangerous cliff to leave behind a reminder. Carpe diem. Tenth Variation. He turns from the words and resumes the journey home. A blue heron pauses, lifts, flies heavily away.
The sound of the sound is small waves lapping.

0: 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I teach martial arts in the community at the Colored Women's Association, and I'm here at the radio station. It's for my community, but it's for these young kids as well, because somewhere we have to make our future. KTQA came into my life and showed me that they're reachable. You can talk with them, you know. It helps bring people together. My story has a better chance of being heard now than it did before I met KTQA. In martial arts, we talk about a sleeping giant that lies in everyone. And it's up to you to awaken that sleeping giant. No one else can awaken that sleeping giant. And so that sleeping giant in me has been awakened. And so we have to be better givers. You know, however you can give, everything that's in the studio is something important. Even if it's vacuuming the floor, it's important, okay? And so the thing is if you care about your community and you want your community to grow, you should join someone that can help you make that community grow. That's KTQA.
1: From Future Story News in Paris, I'm Ross Cullen. The European Union has reached an agreement on a 21st package of sanctions against Russia. It's a watered-down measure amid concerns from Greece over the economic impact of a full ban on the transport of Russian liquefied natural gas. William Denslow reports from Brussels.
2: The EU's Foreign Affairs Chief Kaja Kallas has described the sanctions package as the largest in the 4 years since Russia's full-scale invasion of Ukraine. 218 listings in total, including banks, crypto operators, shadow fleet vessels and military industrial entities. This 21st sanctions package was floated in early June, but has been held up amid concerns from Athens over a ban on the transport of Russian LNG. A compromise has been reached. An oil price cap set by the G7 is set to be in place for another year, but exemptions are in effect for companies seeking to transport Russian energy to third nations. Formal approval is still needed from the EU's 27 member states. William Denslow, Brussels.
1: The EU's naval force has warned ships with links to Israel, the United States or Saudi Arabia to avoid the Red Sea and the Gulf of Aden amid growing Houthi threats to international shipping. Yemen's Houthi movement announced a maritime blockade of Saudi Arabia on Monday and followed through on Tuesday with drone and missile strikes on two Saudi oil tankers, the first attacks under the new blockade. Marine tracking data shows tanker traffic through the Bab el-Mandeb Strait has dropped sharply, with vessels diverting to longer routes. Blake Sifton reports from Tel Aviv.
3: Oil tankers in the Red Sea appear to be heeding the Houthis' warnings. On Tuesday, three oil tankers took U-turns away from the Yemeni coast. On Wednesday, a further five tankers diverted their course away from the Yemeni coast and north. Now, instead of going through the Bab el-Mandeb Strait, the much more direct route to the Arabian Sea, these tankers are now headed north to the Suez Canal and a much longer and more expensive route through the Mediterranean and around the coast of Africa.
1: The British Finance Minister John Healey has pledged the government's full backing for pubs, clubs and live music venues as the new administration of Prime Minister Andy Burnham seeks to demonstrate it is tackling the cost of living. The British Beer and Pub Association says nearly two pubs closed every day in the first 3 months of the year, despite a 15% business rates relief that came into force in April. British opposition parties say the government's pledges lack detail on how they will be funded. Here's Ollie Barrett in London.
4: This is the latest attempt from the new Andy Burnham government to show that it's on the side of ordinary working people and business owners up and down the country, trying to address cost of living issues. Critics insist all of these pledges are unfunded or don't go far enough.
1: From bureaus worldwide, this is FSN.
5: With FSN Spotlight, I'm Simon Marks, looking again today at whether the transatlantic relationship can be salvaged in light of President Trump's threats to pull US troops out of Europe and his general ambivalence, some would say antipathy, towards NATO. Yesterday, we heard from one foreign policy analyst who believes there is a way of threading the needle and retaining strong transatlantic ties. But today, the views of Natalie Tocci, an international relations professor with Johns Hopkins University, who says the comity of the past 80 years is now over.
6: I don't think that there's ever been a breach of trust, not even in Trump 1, was there a breach of trust like the one that we've seen in Trump 2, right? So, and this is why I think that this is a turning point. I don't think that it ever crossed European minds. How do we protect ourselves against the United States, right? There would have never been the level of intimacy, the level of dependence, right, that there has been on the United States had there not been that basis of trust. It's the first time that the United States represents a potential threat to Europe, right? This is unheard of, right? This has never happened before.
5: She spoke to Foreign Policy magazine. The Pentagon is currently engaged in a six-month review of the US force presence in Europe. There is every possibility that it will conclude with a broader drawdown of US forces than the one already announced.
1: And now another look at the top stories. The European Union has reached an agreement on a 21st package of sanctions against Russia. The EU's naval force has warned ships with links to Israel, the US or Saudi Arabia to avoid the Red Sea and the Gulf of Aden amid growing Houthi threats to international shipping. And 20,000 people have been moved to safety in southwest France as wildfires spread through the region. That's the latest feature story news. This is Ross Cullen in Paris reporting.
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0: E.G. Marshall. The scientists tell us that to every action, there's an equal and opposite reaction. Or, on a practical basis, each time you take a step forward, there are those who try to push you a step back. Or even on a more practical note, each time the police come up with a new and better way to catch a thief, the criminals create a new and better way to escape. Are we, as a late and great philosopher once suggested, on a treadmill to oblivion? Our mystery drama, Private Stock, was written especially for the Mystery Theater by Sam Dan and stars Ian Martin.
1: It is sponsored in part by Anheuser-Busch Incorporated, Brewers of Budweiser, and Buick Motor Division. I'll be back shortly with Act One.
0: How do we learn? Is it a gradual, integrated, step-by-step process of absorption? Do we acquire understanding in layers and by degrees? Or is it all revealed in one fantastic flash of insight, in a single searing stab of recognition? Well, all this is by the way of laying down the groundwork of our tale. And now that we have that out of the way, how about a little action?
2: I guess I'd better answer the thing, baby.
3: Forget it.
2: Okay. I'm easy to get along with. Now, then again, if I don't answer, it'll ring all night.
3: Maybe they'll get tired and hang up.
2: Not this one. This is a stubborn cat.
3: Which cat? You know who it is?
2: No.
3: Then how do you know he's stubborn?
2: Tell by the way the phone rings.
3: Yeah? How can you tell?
2: Well, first, let me get rid of him. Call back later. Now, what was I talking about?
3: How you can tell what kind of person is calling you by the way the phone rings.
2: Oh, yeah. See, I had this guru, very heavy, deep.
3: Whatever happened to him?
2: He disappeared. He said, we transfuse our personality into the physicality of the ordinary everyday objects we touch.
3: Is that a fact?
2: There's the stubborn cat again. You see how the ring sounds? Nervous? Like the guy has no cool at all?
3: Big.
2: Well, let's give him a break.
3: Why?
2: It's got to be a pal of mine.
3: You can tell by the ring.
2: Who else would have my unlisted number? Go ahead, it's your dime.
4: Hey, Lee, baby.
2: Hey, Chunky, is that you?
4: Oh, guilty, Your Honor, all the way.
2: Hey, man, I thought you were dead.
4: Why?
2: Because everybody's been saying such great things about you.
4: I just got in from the coast.
2: You'll play the date?
4: Hey, you know what I forgot to do? Line up something for tonight.
2: Ooh, old age is creeping up on you, son.
4: Oh, I thought I'd call my buddy here to see if you could find me some action, dig?
2: You dialed the right number.
4: Hey, you think I can get well?
2: I got just the medicine to turn that little trick. Absolutely.
4: Where do I go?
2: Go, man. Service is our middle motto. You stay, we deliver.
4: Gotta be guaranteed merchandise.
2: Comes from our own private stock.
4: Hey, would it be the redhead?
2: Chunky, how would you know about the...
4: I got my spies. Soon, baby?
2: Ciao. And that was Chunky. The Chunky Chapman himself.
3: Boo.
2: What's boo?
3: I don't dig Chunky.
2: You don't dig Chunky?
3: In the first place, he's old enough to be my father.
2: Well, can a guy pick his time to be born?
3: In the second place, he looks like my father.
2: Well, shouldn't that give him a gold star?
3: I don't really like my father.
2: Oh, Ginny, that's un-American.
3: Yeah, I think it's quite possible. I even hate my father.
2: Well, I don't know your father, but...
3: That's it. I don't know him either.

0: you. And a favor you can do for me. Would you do it?
1: Lee, I'd do anything for you.
0: Look, it's getting late. You know this concert your old man thinks you're going to. Well, it wouldn't be over till 11, anyhow, would it?
1: 11:30.
0: So, you got more than enough time to do this little thing for me.
1: Okay, what is it?
0: Stop off at Chunky's hotel room.
1: Oh, well, sure. I heard what you said on the phone. You said you'd send him some medicine.
0: Right.
1: Well, I certainly don't dig the man. If he's a friend of yours and he's sick, I'd certainly bring him something to help him get well.
0: That's my redhead.
1: Where do I get the medicine?
0: It's right here in this room.
1: What is it?
0: It's you.
1: Me?
0: Mm-hmm. Just keep him company for a little while.
1: Me?
0: Baby, he's lonesome. He's got the blues so bad he could just die.
1: You're asking me to go to...
0: I'm asking you to save my life. Nobody in this world plays guitar like Chunky. Getting him to make this record date with me was like...
1: I didn't hear you say what I thought I did I?
0: I said I'd help him out, so if you don't go, he'll kill the date on me.
1: No.
0: No? What do you mean, no? Would it kill you to spend 10 minutes with Chunky Chaplin?
1: Yes.
0: What am I asking you to do? Kill somebody? Hey, Jenny, you're on a downer tonight. Everything will look different in the morning. Chuggy's a great guy to know.
1: Why?
0: Well...
1: Are you passing me off to Chunky? Is that it?
0: Look, we've got a beautiful relationship, a meaningful relationship. This will only strengthen it.
1: I love you, Lee. I love you.
0: Yeah, sure, sure. And all I'm asking you to do is, prove it.
1: Don't ask me, Lee. Please. Don't ask me.
0: Listen, he's a millionaire.
1: Please, Lee.
0: Come on, baby.
1: You really want me to go, don't you?
0: I told you, you'll be saving my life.
1: I don't think it's worth saving.
0: Really can't mean anything to you.
1: What did you say?
0: What's the truth? You've been around.
1: I'm going to kill you.
0: You gone crazy?
1: I'm going to kill you.
0: You ain't got to kill anybody, Red.
1: All I need is something to do it with.
0: Hey, come in. Redhead, put down that knife.
1: 5 minutes ago, I used it to cut bread.
0: Ginny, if this is a gag, it's...
1: Now I'm going to use it to kill you.
0: You ain't going to kill anybody.
1: I loved you. Oh, how I loved you.
0: Ginny,
1: I said I was going to kill you.
0: Ginny, look what you did. I'm bleeding.
1: I'm going to kill you.
0: Don't, please. Please, don't.
1: I'm going to kill you.
0: Somebody help me. What did I do? Redhead, what did I do?
2: Well, that you, Jenny?
1: Yes, Daddy.
2: Well, concert over?
1: Yes, Daddy.
2: How was it?
1: All right.
2: I don't know. Why don't you have any luck with the fellas?
1: I have luck, but it's all bad.
2: You know, you get more beautiful every day. And that red hair. You look more and more like your mother.
1: Thank you.
2: You also smell kind of nice. Yeah, just like your mother.
1: It comes out of a bottle. I think I'd better get to bed.
2: Oh, I thought maybe you'd want to sit and talk.
1: Another time. I have early classes tomorrow. I have to teach the kids fractions.
2: Oh, yeah, sure. Okay. Uh-oh, I can tell by the way it rings. Somebody did something. Captain Turner. Who? Yeah. Well, how long ago? Where? Is the doctor now? Yeah, okay. Yeah, I'm on my way. I gotta go.
1: At this hour of the night?
2: We got a murder.
1: Oh? Who?
2: No great loss to anybody, some rock singer.
1: Daddy, even a rock singer is a human being. Who was he?
2: Oh, I don't think you'd know him, honey. He wasn't your kind of highbrow musician. Name was Lee, Bobby Lee Armature. You ever hear of him?
1: I don't think so.
2: Well, somebody cut him up. Multiple stab wounds.
1: Oh, how awful.
2: You better not wait up for me, Jenny. Let's get going.

0: Wait. Good night, honey.
1: Good night, Daddy.
0: Jenny, I know I was pretty tough on you while you were growing up and all. And the thing between me and your mother didn't help. But look at you now. I raised you right. You went to college. You got a job teaching school.
1: I'm grateful, Daddy.
0: No, I mean, you didn't turn out like the rest of them long-haired, hippie, foul-mouthed kids.
1: Well, he's dead now.
0: Oh, yeah. I better get rolling. I just wanted you to know I'm so proud of you, Jenny. What's your name?
2: Chunky Chapman.
0: What do you do?
2: What do I do? What do you do?
0: I am a captain of homicide detectives, and I understand you're the one who found the body. Is that right?
2: Oh, absolutely.
0: That's your story, so let's not have any lip. Just answer.
2: Just call me Chunky. I play folk guitar. My last record sold 2 million.
0: What were you doing here?
2: Lee, he promised to send some chick over to see me.
0: For what reason?
2: Well, you know the score, Captain. You need to audition.
0: And?
2: She didn't show, so I called him on the phone. There's no answer today. Then I figure I'd better make the scene.
0: Look, you look like an American-born boy to me. Would you talk English?
2: Well, I get here and I ring the bell. Nothing. I can't figure it. He ain't supposed to go nowhere, but the door's open. I walk in and there he is, extremely dead.
0: And that's all you know?
2: Yeah. Figure I better buzz the fuzz.
0: That's how the room looked when you walked in?
2: Check.
0: You touch nothing?
2: Hey, man, I took in too many of those detective flicks. You know, you walk in where cat's just been cool and you don't disturb nothing.
0: Yeah. And it was 10:30.
2: Yeah, and I checked the watch because I knew you'd ask.
0: Okay, you can take off.
2: You mean you don't want nothing else out of me?
0: Just let us know where we can get our hands on you.
2: Hey, that sounds like fun.
0: Millhouse, see the citizen gets a ride home.
2: Good night, Captain.
0: Okay, what happened, Doc?
3: Yes, you can see multiple stab wounds. I'd call it a crime of passion.
0: Crime of passion? You doing my work in addition to your own, Doc?
3: Nothing was touched or taken. Diamond ring still on his fingers. Money's in his wallet. Tom, what you see here is anger. Anger, at least 10 wounds. Why so many? Somebody must have hated Mr. Bobby Lee Armature.
0: Where's the weapon, the knife? What'd the killer do with it?
3: I guess he took it with him.
0: No, I'd say she took it with her.
3: A woman? Why? Is this one of those famous Tom Turner flashes of insight?
0: There was a woman in this room.
3: How do you know?
0: How do I know? I can smell it.
3: Smell what?
0: The perfume.
3: Perfume?
0: Can't you smell it? It's very faint, but...
3: Well, no, that you mention it... Maybe I do. I'd never have noticed.
0: It's kind of familiar, too.
3: Familiar? How?
0: I don't know, Doc, but... I just have the feeling I ought to recognize it.
3: Tom. Tom, hey, what are you staring at? Tom, are you okay?
4: What is he staring at? Or is he staring at anything? Maybe he's just thinking. Trying to remember. Remember where he has encountered a certain perfume before. Well, if you've been paying attention, you can probably guess. And comes act two, you'll check your answer. Tragic lives, many of the modern troubadours. So many die young for a variety of reasons. Bobby Lee Armature was killed for one of the oldest reasons in the world, a woman's anger. And the young lady who killed him is no ordinary girl. Her father is the captain of detectives who's investigating the case.
3: Tom, you never cease to amaze me. Hard-boiled, two-fisted Tom Turner, who always gets his man, is now a connoisseur of perfume, of all things.
0: There was a woman in this room with him. A woman who wears this kind of perfume.
3: Well, it's a clue.
0: And I should recognize that perfume. I should.
3: Why?
0: I can't tell you, but... Doc, I'll bet my life on it. I know that perfume.
5: Hello?
1: Morning, Daddy.
0: Hey, I see you got the coffee going.
1: You must have come home really late last night.
0: Yeah.
1: Well, there are some eggs if you want them.
0: No, I'm not hungry, honey.
1: I know. You don't eat, you don't sleep, you don't talk to people when you're on a case. So I better run along before I'm late.
0: Ginny?
1: Yes?
0: Ginny?
1: What is it, Daddy? Why are you looking at me like that?
0: Ginny, that perfume of yours...
1: What about my perfume?
0: What about it? Nothing. I just happened to notice.
1: You just happened to notice it? No? I've been wearing it for the past 3 years.
0: But this perfume of yours, I guess a lot of women wear it.
1: Oh, no, I don't think so. I never ran into anyone else who did.
0: What are you talking about?
1: Daddy, I have to run to school.
0: Well, where did you get this perfume?
1: In Cusco.
0: Cusco? Where's Cusco?
1: It's a city in Peru, capital of the ancient Inca Empire. Do you remember I went there to study Indian art?
0: Yeah, but I'm asking about the perfume.
1: Some little hole-in-the-wall company makes it. And I fell in love with it and bought a few bottles. This is the first time you ever mentioned it. Do you like it? Daddy? Daddy, what's the matter?
0: Ginny, are you saying that as far as you know, you might be the only person in all the U.S. who'd be wearing it?
1: Well, I would say that the chances of encountering anyone else who'd be wearing it around here are extremely remote. I can't get over this. Why did you notice it now?
0: Why did I notice it now? Because it's the perfume that was in that room when that punk singer was murdered, that's why. And it's not the kind of perfume that millions of women wear. It's your perfume. Yours, Ginny? Oh, maybe I'm crazy. I've got to be crazy. What can I be thinking of? Sorry to bust in on you this late, Doc.
3: Yeah, sit down, Tom. Have a drink?
0: No, I better not. Look, Doc, I got to talk to someone.
3: Talk away.
0: We've known each other how long? 30 years, huh? I have to ask you a very personal question.
3: Hmm.
0: Doc, I don't know what to do.
3: About what?
0: I can bring in the killer in the Bobby Lee Armature murder.
3: Hey, Tom, that's something even for you. The boy isn't dead 3 hours yet, and there wasn't a clue in the room.
0: There was a clue.
3: Okay. Who's your killer?
0: Well, let's say at this point, a prime suspect.
3: Okay. Who? Well, Tom, who?
0: I can't tell you yet.
3: Okay, well, what can you tell me?
0: Doc, I got a little bottle of perfume here. I want you to smell it.
3: Well, why?
0: Because I'm asking you to.
3: Okay. It's kind of strange.
0: Strange?
3: But, I mean, it isn't usual. It's nice, though. It's nice.
0: You ever smell it before?
3: Did I ever smell it before? I think so.
0: Where?
3: Well, it's familiar. I just can't seem to place it.
0: Last night at Bobby Lee Armature's room, there was a smell of perfume.
3: Right. That's it. That's the perfume.
0: Are you sure?
3: Oh, yes. Positive.
0: Is it possible that I could have made the suggestion and that you're simply accepting...
3: No. There's no doubt about it. This is the perfume. This is what we detected in Bobby Lee Armature's room.
0: Doc.
3: Tom, what's the matter? You're pale as a ghost.
0: It's impossible. My daughter. My own daughter, Ginny. Oh, no, it's ridiculous. It's crazy. No, I'll go no further. It's
5: what, Tommy?
0: Louise? Is that you, Louise?
5: Yes, it's Louise.
0: No, how can you be talking to me? You're dead.
5: Are you going to bring in your own daughter, Tommy?
0: My own daughter?
5: Our daughter.
0: No. Besides, she can't be the one.
5: You know she's the one, Tommy.
0: No, Louise, no.
5: The speech you made to me when you went out and arrested my own
0: daughter. Oh, Louise,
5: A police officer has no feelings. No family. no favorites in the line of duty.
0: Oh, Louise, you...
5: You went out and you found the evidence.
0: Please, please.
5: And they hanged him. They hanged my brother Jerry, who lived the life of a saint.
0: But he was guilty.
5: Of what? Removing from the world a villain who brought sorrow and despair to all who knew him.
0: It was my job.
5: Then do your job again. Go find the evidence and hang your own daughter.
0: Please.
1: You better eat some breakfast, Daddy.
0: Jenny, where were you the other night?
1: I told you, Dad. I went to this concert.
0: Well, I mean, did you go with anybody?
1: No. Why do you ask?
0: I was just sort of hoping you'd had a date.
1: Daddy, when I find an interesting boy...
0: Well, I'm not pushing, honey. I just asked. I noticed your sweater hanging in the bathroom.
1: I washed it.
0: There's still a stain on the sleeve.
1: Oh? I must have been careless.
0: That's a bloodstain, Jenny. You better send it to the cleaners. They know what to do. You'll only ruin it.
1: All right. I'll do that.
0: How did you happen to get blood on your sweater?
1: Oh, I stopped off at the supermarket on my way home the other night. And they were having a sale on steaks. And I picked up this package. It was so badly wrapped that the blood must have...
0: Oh, well, that's how it happened.
1: I was so angry. I just stalked out of there without buying anything. It's such a pretty sweater, too.
0: Drop it off at the cleaners.
1: I will. How are you doing on the murder?
0: Huh? Oh, well, that's coming along, I guess.
1: Good. Well, I better be off, or I'll be late for my first class.
5: The perfume, and now blood on the sweater. Isn't that enough to make her a suspect?
0: No, it could all be coincidence.
5: Would it be coincidence if she were someone else's daughter?
0: Louise, I...
5: Now, if she were a stranger to you, what you'd do would be to show her picture to possible witnesses and make it a color picture that will show her red hair.
0: I can't do it, Louise.
5: Then resign from the department.
0: Oh, I can't quit.
5: Then do the job the city pays you for.
2: But I keep telling you over and over again, he was supposed to send me a check.
0: Who?
2: Well, he never said.
0: All right, give me some names.
2: I don't have any names. Look, Captain, chicks come in two groups, you dig? Now, like you walk out the stage door and there are the groupies at 2 and 3 deep. Now, you just take the one you want. You didn't even ask for her name.
0: There have to be some names.
2: And then there's the private stock.
0: Yeah.
2: Now, this is first class. See, nobody knows about the private stock. Not the writers, not the columnists, nobody. Because this is stuff that's too good to be made public.
0: Yeah.
2: A guy keeps it for himself and his best friends, and that's what I was going to get.
0: And you don't know who this girl was.
2: Now I will never know.
0: I want you to look at this picture.
2: Yeah, sure. Hey, this has got to be the private stock.
0: What do you think?
2: Hey, yeah, it's the one he was going to send over before he died.
0: How do you know?
2: He said, the redhead.
0: Well, how do you know it's this redhead?
2: Because I seen him with her once.
0: You've seen him with this girl?
2: Yeah, we're driving by in a car, you know, and I just caught a glimpse of that red hair.
0: You're positive?
2: Oh, I never forget a face, especially if it's a chick. What can I do for you, Captain?
0: Mr. Miller, I want to talk to you about Bobby Lee Armature.
2: Well, what can I tell you?
0: He did all his broadcasts from your station here, didn't he?
2: Yeah, when he was in town, yeah.
0: I want you to look at this picture.
2: Yeah?
0: She look familiar?
2: Listen, I'll tell you something. He was surrounded, constantly surrounded by all kinds of women. But this one I remember. Now, you want to know why?
0: Yes.
2: The hair. That red hair.
0: The red hair. What do you want me to do, Louise?
5: Bring her in.
0: On what charge?
5: Suspicion of murder.
0: No, no, I don't have enough.
5: You brought my brother in on last.
0: It stood up in court.
5: So will this.
0: What? Smell of perfume? It's gone from the room by now.
5: Witnesses.
0: What witnesses? They think they saw a girl with red hair. You know what a defense attorney could do with that?
5: The knife.
0: What knife?
5: The knife that killed him. Where is it?
0: Oh, we looked for it.
5: Did you?
0: The killer must have taken it with her and then... You know, throwing it away. We searched every sewer, every garbage bin, every...
5: Then she didn't throw it away. She still has it. Did you search our house?
0: Louise, she's your own daughter. Why are you trying to destroy her?
5: I can't destroy her, Tommy. You, yourself, destroyed her long ago. You can't face
4: it. You just can't face it. Well, you can see where he is. He has two women in his life. One is living, the other is dead. And both are beginning to give him more trouble than he can handle. The solution to this problem, however, does exist. And it will be handled in Act Three. Heal thyself. And we can also say, detective, discover thyself. This would seem to be the moral so far of our story. Proof, perhaps, that the solutions to most problems do not require long and distant journeys, but exist in so many cases close to home, and quite possibly in the home.
2: Doing anything, Tom? Hmm?
0: Oh, come on in, Doc. I was typing up a progress report on the Bobby Lee Armature murder.
2: Well, don't let me disturb you.
0: It's a very short report. Oh, what are you doing here?
2: I had to see the chief, Tom. I'm worried about you.
0: Doc, I'm okay.
2: This thing that's bothering you.
0: What thing that's bothering me?
2: You want to talk about it?
0: Well, there's nothing to talk about.
2: Okay. Okay.
0: Louise, what do you want? Why do you keep coming back?
5: They're beginning to notice.
0: What do you want?
5: There's one thing that will give you the proof you need.
0: What?
5: The knife.
0: No, we looked for the knife.
5: You know where the knife is. It can only be in the house, in her room.
0: I can't search your room.
5: You don't want to find the knife.
0: Well,
5: Because you don't want to believe what she's become.
0: Well, she's...
5: You want her to be the little girl who says, Daddy dear, the proper little school teacher.
0: All right, that's enough.
5: But you know what she's become, don't you?
0: No, I won't listen.
1: Daddy, I didn't expect you home for dinner tonight.
0: Well, I've got to take a night off sometime.
1: You look so tired. I wish I'd known before. You see, I promised to go to an art exhibit.
0: Oh, that's okay, Jenny.
1: He's a friend of the head of the art department at the school. Everybody will be there.
0: Okay, go ahead.
1: I won't be late.
0: It's okay.
1: Good night, Daddy dear.
0: I followed her. She left the house. She got into a car. Drove a few blocks. She stopped. She went into a phone booth. Then she came out and she headed downtown. She stopped finally at what we call Disco Row. A strip of joints along the waterfront, clip joints mostly. But the real in places, if that... if that kind of thing appeals to her. She went inside. I followed her. She couldn't see me. The joint was so packed and so noisy, but I could see her. And then I saw him. He was sitting at a table surrounded by all the parasites that hang around these people. But he motioned for all of them to take off the minute he saw her. She sat down. I made my way over to the booth just behind them. And I listened.
2: Hey, when you said it was the redhead, I flipped.
1: Oh, well, Chunky, you see, Lee phoned me. He said, I want you to go over and meet Chunky. I almost flipped, too.
2: Why didn't you show?
1: I don't have a head. He gave me the address, and you know, I forgot it.
2: The Imperial Hotel? How could you forget?
1: I could even forget my own name.
2: What is your name, huh?
1: You know something?
2: Huh?
1: I just forgot.
2: Well, I'll call you Redhead.
1: And you're Chunky Chapman. Hey, that's something.
2: That ain't bad. Hey, what do you do, Redhead?
1: I run around with Chunky Chipmunk. I mean, Chunky Chapman.
2: Hey, you're some Redhead.
0: Yeah.
1: Hey, it's a noisy joint, isn't it?
2: Yeah. I know a place where it's quiet.
1: What are we waiting for?
0: I followed them out. They got into her car. She drove to the Imperial Hotel. They went upstairs. My daughter. My little girl. What was I going to do? Could I go in there and beat his brains out? What good would that do? My little girl.
5: She's what she's become, Tom.
0: Oh, Louise, shut up.
5: Will that change anything?
0: Why?
5: You know why. Because of you, her uncle was hanged.
0: Oh, don't say that.
5: This is what she's become. One day, she'll make sure you find out. That day may be here sooner than you think.
0: What day? What day are you talking about?
5: The day she'll let the whole world know. Detective Captain Tom Turner's daughter really is. Stop her.
0: How can I stop her?
5: The night.

0: out. Daddy isn't home.
1: Yes, I know. I came to see you, Ginny. You have to help your father.
0: How?
1: Make him slow down.
0: He doesn't listen to me. He doesn't listen to anyone.
1: He has to. He's not young anymore. He's burning himself out. Something's troubling him.
0: What? What's troubling him? Doc? Is something wrong with you?
1: No, I'm all right.
0: Well, then why are you looking at me like that?
1: Ginny...
0: Doc? What's wrong? You sure you're okay?
1: Yes, I just happened to think of something. I have to be going. Hi, Tom.
2: Oh, hi, Doc.
1: I thought I'd drop by and take you to lunch.
2: No, I'm not hungry.
1: You see the ball game last night?
2: No.
1: Well, how are things?
2: Huck, you're trying to tell me something, aren't you?
1: Yeah.
2: Well, so?
1: Man, I don't know how.
2: All right, then skip it.
1: I can't. Tom, it's Ginny, isn't it? Ginny was the girl in the room. Ginny killed him.
2: Yeah. How'd you know?
1: Yeah, the same way you did. You caught it first. If it wasn't for you, I'd never have noticed it. The perfume.
2: Yeah. I don't know what to do.
1: Let's go home. Face her with it.
2: I can't.
1: Then I will.
0: Snack?
1: No, thanks, Ginny. Your father has something to say to you.
0: Oh, what is it, Daddy?
2: Well, Ginny, Doc,
1: it's your place to say it, Tom.
0: To say what?
2: The best thing, the right thing, would be for you to walk down to the nearest police station, the one in Crown and Park. We'll drive you there, Doc and I, and... you can give yourself up.
0: Give myself up? For what?
2: The murder of Bobby Lee Armature.
0: You're crazy.
2: No, you killed him.
0: You're crazy if you think I'll confess to it.
1: Ginny, please, listen.
0: Get lost.
1: Ginny.
0: I said get lost.
2: Ginny, it can only get worse.
0: You've got no proof, none.
2: I have, Ginny, I have.
0: There isn't any proof.
2: Oh, yes, there is. This.
0: Where did you get that knife?
2: It's the knife. It's got your fingerprints in blood.
0: You found it in my room. You had no right to search my room. You had no right.
2: Ginny.
0: I hate you.
2: You wanted me to find it.
0: You're crazy.
2: You could have thrown the knife away, hidden it where it could never be found.
0: Daddy.
2: You could have wiped the fingerprints off. Why didn't you wipe the fingerprints off? Fingerprints are all we have.
0: Daddy.
2: Without the fingerprints, we've nothing. Nothing. Well, I'm going to leave this knife on the table. And Doc and I are going to walk out of the room. And you can decide if you want to take a rag and wipe off.
0: Daddy, please. What do you want me to do?
2: I want you to make peace with yourself. And with me.
0: Daddy, I'm so tired and so unhappy. Help me. Please help me.
2: Oh, yes, Ginny. Yes, dearest. I'll help you.
3: And he did. In the only way he could. She was booked and held. It was decided she needed psychiatric treatment. And she's still getting it. Some people may wonder, did the punishment fit the crime? I can't say, because we all see these things differently, don't we? But we can all agree on my returning in just a few moments. A Our cast included Ian Martin, Catherine Byers, Earl Hammond, and Russell Horton. The entire production was under the direction of Hyman Brown. 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This is E.G. Marshall inviting you to return to our Mystery Theater for another adventure in the macabre. Until next time, pleasant dreams.
4: Coming down from Mount Rainier, my evening muse. Down from the mountain late last night, welcoming songs, smiling faces, what a sight. Proud of my fellow climbers who climbed high or low, we all had that great achievement glow. Found a sleeping spot, unpacked a bit, headlights shining, place well lit. The dinner call comes, we rush to eat, a plate full of scrumptious with very little meat. Strawberry shortcake to top off our meal. Seconds, anyone? No big deal. Then comes Richard, our Native American owner of the land, to teach true history. I hope we all understand that this land belongs to Native Americans, and we, the others, are just immigrants from foreign lands. Some came on boats or ships of their own free will. Others were captured, forced, mistreated, and used to pay the white man's bill. Richard shared stories that set us on edge about spirits and stick people who may push us over the ledge or protect us from the evil that lurks in the dark. Yes, both good and bad are in this park. So we cleaned up and hurried off to bed, a bunch of tired climbers who were well fed, concerned now about how to suppress bodily functions, which may force us to get up and use the A-frame junction called the loo. Clustered together, some more, now more tightly, now not a joke to take lightly, because if Richard says they're here, we know it's true, and again thoughts of that damn loo. All through the night, strange sound abound. The creak of a tree, yes, every sound, reminds us all of the stories we had heard, that not everything up in the tree sings like a bird. I thought back to my high school English literature class, and as I struggled to sleep, I quoted William Shakespeare from his Midnight Summer's Dream. For in the night, imagining some fear, how easily is a bush supposed a bear? I was happy to recall those longtime words and tried not to be afraid from all I earlier heard. The best part of the night was the comforting sounds from my fellow climbers as they snored. And I knew that even if that snort was from a grizzly bear, I would die in peace because William said I could pretend and have no fear. The mountain is our backdrop as we rest at his feet, and I will be happy to see daylight and the sunrise we will meet.

la scène est jolie. Ne serait-ce Morimond qui déshonore son lit, mais qu'elle traîne par le fond.

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1: From Future Story News in Paris, I'm Ross Cullen. The European Union has reached an agreement on a 21st package of sanctions against Russia. It's a watered-down measure amid concerns from Greece over the economic impact of a full ban on the transport of Russian liquefied natural gas. William Denslow reports from Brussels.
2: The EU's Foreign Affairs Chief Kaja Kallas has described the sanctions package as the largest in the 4 years since Russia's full-scale invasion of Ukraine. 218 listings in total, including banks, crypto operators, shadow fleet vessels and military industrial entities. This 21st sanctions package was floated in early June, but's been held up amid concerns from Athens over a ban on the transport of Russian LNG. A compromise has been reached. An oil price cap set by the G7 is set to be in place for another year, but exemptions are in effect for companies seeking to transport Russian energy to third nations. Formal approval is still needed from the EU's 27 member states. William Denslow, Brussels.
1: The EU's naval force has warned ships with links to Israel, the United States or Saudi Arabia to avoid the Red Sea and the Gulf of Aden amid growing Houthi threats to international shipping. Yemen's Houthi movement announced a maritime blockade of Saudi Arabia on Monday and followed through on Tuesday with drone and missile strikes on two Saudi oil tankers, the first attacks under the new blockade. Marine tracking data shows tanker traffic through the Bab el-Mandeb Strait has dropped sharply, with vessels diverting to longer routes. Blake Sifton reports from Tel Aviv.
3: Well, tankers in the Red Sea appear to be heeding the Houthis' warnings. On Tuesday, three oil tankers took U-turns away from the Yemeni coast. On Wednesday, a further five tankers diverted their course away from the Yemeni coast and north. Now, instead of going through the Bab el-Mandeb Strait, the much more direct route to the Arabian Sea, these tankers are now headed north to the Suez Canal and a much longer and more expensive route through the Mediterranean and around the coast of Africa.
1: The British Finance Minister John Healey has pledged the government's full backing for pubs, clubs and live music venues as the new administration of Prime Minister Andy Burnham seeks to demonstrate it is tackling the cost of living. The British Beer and Pub Association says nearly two pubs closed every day in the first 3 months of the year, despite a 15% business rates relief that came into force in April. British opposition parties say the government's pledges lack detail on how they will be funded. Here's Ollie Barrett in London.
4: This is the latest attempt from the new Andy Burnham government to show that it's on the side of ordinary working people and business owners up and down the country, trying to address cost of living issues. Critics insist all of these pledges are unfunded or don't go far enough.
1: That's the latest Feature Story News. This is Ross Cullen in Paris reporting.
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0: This is it. Now, do be careful when you lift him, won't you?
1: Yes, ma'am.
0: You there on the end, keep his body higher. Oh, please watch.
2: I'm doing my best.
0: Oh, do look, that step's terribly high. Where is that porter?
1: What compartment, lady?
0: What? Oh, oh, dear. 1 minute.
1: Hey, now, look, he's not too light, lady.
0: Yes, I know. Here it is. Compartment E.
1: No, I guess that's down at the other end of the car.
0: Now, wait for me. Where is that porter? Oh, there you are.
3: Yes, ma'am.
0: I'm Mrs. Thornton. This is my husband. He's very ill.
3: Yes, ma'am. You're in compartment E. The bed's made up.
0: Oh, thank you. Please keep him covered well.
3: This way, please.
0: And do be careful when you lift him from the stretcher.
3: I'll attend to that, ma'am.
0: Lift him from under his arms. Easy now. Easy. Watch the door.
3: Right in here, please. Lay him right down there. That's fine.
0: Are you certain there are plenty of blankets?
3: Yes, ma'am. You can have more if you like.
1: Well, I guess that's all.
0: Yes, thank you very much. Oh, yes. Will you tell Dr. Stevens everything went well?
1: Yes, ma'am. Goodbye.
0: Goodbye.
3: I'm the porter for this car, ma'am. I'll be with the car to Chicago. Just ring if you want anything.
0: I'll remember. That'll be all for now.
3: Yes, ma'am.
0: I do wish we'd start. So stuffy in here.
4: What was that?
0: Oh, Martin, you startled me.
4: Where are we?
0: How are you, darling? Did you rest well?
4: I'm all right. Rather groggy. What kind of room is this?
0: We're in a compartment, dear.
4: On a train?
0: Yes, dear. Now, don't try to sit up.
4: But why?
0: Well, please, please put the covers over you.
4: Another one of your tricks, Melissa?
0: Now, you know perfectly well what the doctor said.
4: But you never said anything. You never told me.
0: Well, I knew you'd be angry, darling.
4: Angry? What's the use?
0: Then you're not, really. Oh, darling, I'm so glad.
4: Are you?
0: Yes, darling. Why do you ask?
4: No matter.
0: Are you warm enough?
4: Yes.
0: Could I get you something?
4: No, thank you.
0: I detest train rides. I would have made plane reservations only...
4: Only it would have been difficult to prop a drug man up in a seat.
0: Oh, Martin.
4: It's the truth, isn't it?
0: I don't know what you mean.
4: But you do know I was carried on this train. You do know you gave me sleeping pills to put...
0: You're ill, darling. Very ill.
4: You've done a wonderful job. A very skillful planner. You're to be congratulated.
0: The doctor told me to give you the sleeping pills when you didn't rest well.
4: Come now, Melissa. Have I complained lately?
0: Well, no. But I can tell you're restless in your sleep.
4: Oh? How did you determine that?
0: I've tiptoed into your room lately when you've been sleeping.
4: Well, I have a watchdog as well as a wife.
0: You needn't be rude.
4: Please, Melissa, we know each other too well.
0: Darling, you mustn't get upset.
4: No, we mustn't get upset.
0: Let's make this a pleasant trip, shall we?
4: As you wish. Well, where are you taking me?
0: Before I say anything at all, I want you to know that what I'm doing is all for you. Do you understand?
4: Perfect.
0: You don't sound as if you do.
4: I'm ill, Melissa. Remember?
0: You can be most exasperating at times, Martin.
4: Quit stalling. Let's have it.
0: Well, the doctor told me there's a chance, and a good one, that the clinic he recommended could determine exactly what's the matter with you.
4: Oh?
0: Perhaps even cure you.
4: I think not.
0: Oh, darling, why don't you try? You do want to live, don't you?
4: I don't know why.
0: What did you say, dear?
4: I said I'll try.
0: There, you see? If you'll just make a little effort, then...
4: How long am I going to be cooped up in this thing?
0: We'll be in Chicago tomorrow and take you right to the clinic.
4: Your scheme won't work, Melissa.
0: What on earth do you mean? What scheme, dear? Yes?
5: Ticket, please.
0: Yes, one moment. Promise me you'll behave.
4: Go ahead. Get him the tickets.
5: Your tickets, please?
0: I'll come outside with you.
5: Oh.
0: Here they are.
5: Oh, thank you. Well, you won't change trains, madam. This will be your car on through.
0: Oh, thank you.
5: Oh, I understand your husband's very ill.
0: Yes, very.
5: If there's anything I can do...
0: No. No, there's nothing one can do. But...
5: Yes?
0: If my husband should happen to see you... Oh, it's so embarrassing for me to have to say this.
5: I understand, madam.
0: My husband... It's not a physical condition. If during the journey anything out of the ordinary should happen...
5: Yes?
0: Of course, I'm not saying that it will. But if it does, just disregard it. You might explain to the porter also.
5: Certainly.
0: You see, my dear husband is insane.

0: You needn't tiptoe, Melissa. I'm not asleep.
1: I knew you weren't, darling. Comfortable?
0: Quite. What took you so long?
1: I was just asking the conductor about the connection.
0: You're very efficient. But then you always were.
1: It's much simpler that way. I must put these tickets where I won't lose them. Darling.
0: Yes?
1: My keys.
0: What keys?
1: These, dear, the keys to my luggage. They were in my purse when I left.
0: What would I want with them?
1: I can't imagine, dear. Please return them.
0: Look, I'm in pajamas. They're not around my neck.
1: If you wish to embarrass me in front of the porter, then I have no alternative but to ring for him.
0: No. Wait. You in. They're on the shelf by the light.
1: Now, what on earth would you want with my keys, dear? If there's anything I can get you, or if you like, we'll go through the luggage together.
0: Don't be so condescending.
1: Oh, but you were looking for something. I want to help you find it.
0: I wasn't looking for anything.

0: am I that thoughtless?
1: I didn't know.
0: But of course you would wonder.
1: Yes, one would.
0: It's all very simple to explain. You're ill. You have no need for those things, so I packed them in the trunk. It's in the baggage car.
1: I hope.
0: Silly boy, of course it is. I checked it myself.
1: I see.
2: Dinner's now being served. One course arrears.
1: What time is it?
0: 7:10.
1: It's going to be an awfully long trip.
0: I know, dear. Do try and make the best of it.
1: What are you doing?
0: Just ringing for the porter.
1: Why?
0: My every move excites you, doesn't it? I'm just going to order dinner.
1: But you needn't. I'm not hungry.
0: One moment.
3: Did you ring, ma'am?
0: Yes. I'd like dinner served
1: here. Really, Melissa, I'll be quite all right.
0: But I thought it would
1: be... You go and have dinner. I don't care for anything. Some tea, perhaps.
0: Are you certain you'll be all right?
1: Quite certain.
0: Just some tea, then, for Mr. Thornton.
3: Yes, ma'am.
0: I'll go now, dear, but I'll be back shortly. Keep those covers up.
1: I will.
0: Porter. Porter.
3: Yes, ma'am.
0: I presume the conductor has explained to you about my husband.
3: Yes, ma'am. He sure did.
0: Then would you watch our compartment very carefully? I don't think I should have left him there alone.
3: Sure will, ma'am.
0: And don't forget his tea.
3: Coming right up.
0: Oh, which way is the diner?
3: One car back.
0: Now remember.
3: I sure won't forget.
0: Table for one, please. I'm alone.
3: Thornton, your husband, come quick.
0: What's happened?
3: He's gone, ma'am. He just ain't there. I went to get the tea and...
0: Oh, he couldn't. He couldn't be. Did you look thoroughly?
3: Look, ma'am. He sure enough ain't here.
0: Are all these compartments filled?
3: Yes, ma'am.
0: Well, don't stand there. Do something.
3: I'll go back through again.
0: No, no. You stay here. I'll go to the front of the car.
3: Yes, ma'am.
0: He couldn't have gone far. He wouldn't dare try anything. That light has got to be. He couldn't die now. Not now. Martin!
1: Keep away from me. Let go of me, you strong woman.
0: Somebody, please, help me.
1: Let go of me.
3: Gordon.
1: I'm all right. Let's get out of here.
0: Martin, darling. What were you thinking of? I can't breathe. Help me, Porter.
3: Yes, ma'am. Easy now.
0: Martin, I faint. Such a shock. What a foolish, foolish thing to try.
1: I'm sorry, Melissa. I guess it was. Thank you, Porter. That'll be all.
3: Yes, sir.
0: There now. Please lie down.
1: I'm all right.
0: Here, drink this.
1: More sleeping pills?
0: Yes.
1: You're such a faithful wife, Melissa.
0: I couldn't be otherwise.
1: And you want me to live so badly.
0: I do, Martin. So very badly.
1: I wonder why.
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5: Between the acts of Suspense, this is Truman Bradley for Roma Wines. 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
1: And now, Roma Wines bring back to our Hollywood soundstage June Dupre as Melissa Thornton, with William Johnstone as her husband, Martin Thornton, in Your Devoted Wife, a tale well calculated to keep you in suspense.

0: Conductor.
1: Oh, rather late for you to be up, is it, Mr. Thornton?
0: Yes, I couldn't sleep.
1: I help you?
0: Yes, yes, you can. When is our next stop?
1: Let me see. Oh, we're due in Minnewonka at 2:32, running a few minutes late. Just about 20 minutes.
0: There's a telegraph station. I mean, we can send a wire?
1: Yes, of course.
0: It's very important that this message gets to Chicago immediately. I wonder if it would be possible for you to get off the train and... Could you...
1: Now, Mr. Thornton. Can't your wife send it?
0: No, she's asleep. I don't want to bother her.
1: I see. Well, all right, give it to me. I'll have the porter drop it off.
0: Yes. You see, I have it written. Here it is.
1: All right, I'll send it as soon as we stop.
0: Thank you very much.
1: Not at all. Good night.
0: Good night.

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2: Sleep well, dear?
3: You sorted that.
2: We'll be in 15 minutes.
3: I wish it were all over with.
2: How do you mean, darling?
3: Oh, the clinic. Doctors pawing me.
2: You know, darling, you and your antics rather upset me last night. I couldn't finish my dinner.
3: I'm sorry, Melissa. I'll try and be more successful next time.
2: There won't be a next time.
3: I wouldn't bank on it.
2: You promised me there wouldn't.
3: Did I?
2: Let's not bicker. I do so want you to get better, to be strong and happy again.
3: You're going to some lengths to accomplish that, aren't you?
2: No more than a devoted wife would.
3: How old am I, Melissa?
2: Why, you'll be 30, 20th of June.
3: This is June.
2: How silly, of course it is.
3: How many more days, Melissa?
2: Really, Martin, I can count. It's 13, 14, I should imagine.
3: Imagine, eh? How many times have you counted these days? How many?
2: Why, it's ridiculous. Why shouldn't I remember your birthday? Every lucky one.
3: But this birthday, this one coming up, it's pretty important to you, isn't it?
2: What are you talking about?
3: $50,000.
2: Oh, darling, you do come into your inheritance this year, don't you?
3: If I'm lucky.
2: You're talking in riddles. It's your money.
3: Mine? When I reach 30?
2: Well?
3: But if I don't reach 30, then Sis gets it. You won't see a penny of it.
2: What are you trying to say exactly?
3: Don't you know?
2: I most certainly do not.
3: I won't live to be 30, Melissa.
2: You're trying to frighten me.
3: Not at all.
2: Yes, you are. You hate me, don't you?
3: Not hate. Just nothing. A blank.
2: Let's not quarrel, darling. It upsets you so.
3: We won't quarrel. It's too late for that.
2: I've tried to be a good and faithful wife.
3: In your way, I guess you have.
2: The way I thought best. As for your inheritance, I shall forget all about it.
3: And you should. You see, Melissa, I wired my lawyer to meet us in Chicago.
2: You're joking.
3: Not at all. You see, I didn't take your sleeping pills last night.
2: Martin, you mean...
3: In just about 10 minutes, I'll have a different arrangement in my will.
2: What a cheap trick to pull. You wouldn't dare change your will.
3: Wouldn't I?
2: What did you do?
3: Sent a telegram last night when you were asleep.
2: Yes.
4: Order, ma'am.
2: Yes.
4: Your luggage, ma'am. Oh, could I ask you to step out here a moment, ma'am, please?
2: My luggage? Yes.
4: The conductor here would like to speak to you, ma'am.
2: Of course.
5: Mrs. Thornton, your husband asked me to send this wire last night.
2: Wire? Yes.
5: Well, knowing about what you told me, his mind, I mean...
2: Yes?
5: I didn't send it.
2: You didn't? May I have it?
5: Certainly.
2: Meet Sunset Limited in Chicago Thursday noon, June 7th. Don't fail. Bring copy of my will. Compartment E, car 79. Signed, Martin.
5: That's it.
2: You've done me a great favor.
5: I hope I did right.
2: Oh, you most certainly did. Thank you.
5: Not at all.
3: What's wrong?
2: Nothing, darling. Nothing at all.
3: What took you so long?
2: The porter was showing me where our luggage would be on leaving the train.
3: Oh.
2: Darling, look at you. Now you must keep covered up. And we aren't going to quarrel anymore. Everything's going to be just fine. Just fine.
6: Hello.
4: We're coming in now, ma'am. Please call on me for assistance from Mr. Martin.
2: Thank you, Porter. We wouldn't want anything to happen to Mr. Martin now, would we?

0: You may see your husband now, Mrs. Thornton.
1: Thank you. Happy birthday, darling.
2: Even flowers.
1: Aren't they lovely?
2: Very.
1: Well, when will you know?
2: You mean, when will we know?
1: That's right. I, too, get a verdict. Foolish of you to have me go through the clinic, too.
2: It did no harm.
1: Oh, such a waste of time. Come in.
0: Here's Dr. Null.
1: Thank you. Darling, no matter what the verdict, you must be brave.
2: I'll do my best.
3: Well.
1: Good morning, Doctor.
2: Good morning.
3: Good morning. Please sit down, Mrs. Thornton.
1: Thank you.
3: Well, I don't know quite how to start.
2: Let's have it, Doctor.
3: Well, Mr. Thornton, I'll be brief. All of the tests and every diagnosis made indicate that there's absolutely nothing organically wrong with you.
1: Nothing wrong?
2: That's what he said, Melissa. Aren't you happy?
1: Yes. Yes, of course. Well, that's that. Thank you very much, Doctor.
3: Mrs. Thornton.
1: Yes?
3: Wouldn't you like to hear your diagnosis?
1: Oh, I'd completely forgotten. Of course.
3: Please sit down, Mrs. Thornton.
1: Thank you.
3: Mrs. Thornton, if you're careful, and by that I mean careful, you will have at the most 30 days more to live.

0: Well, we're going home, Melissa. Are you comfortable?
1: Quite comfortable.
0: Can I get you anything, darling?
1: What did you say?
0: I said, can I get you anything?
1: No, thank you.
0: Why do you keep staring out of the window?
1: Just looking.
0: You see, from the beginning, I knew you wanted me to live until I was 30.
1: 30?
0: Yes. After that, well, you just didn't care, did you?
1: No, I didn't care.
0: But I wanted to be sure. So I pretended I was ill. Quite well, too, I thought.
1: Pretended?
0: Yes. You see, I wanted to study you. I wanted to get to be not only 30, but a good deal over. Are you listening, Melissa?
1: Yes. Yes, I'm listening.
0: Really, my dear, your mind seems to wander. You must relax.
1: No. No, I'm listening.
0: But this business of sleeping pills and trying to kidnap me is all very sloppy.
1: Wasn't it, though?
0: I could have left the train at any stop.
1: Of course.
0: But I wanted to see just how far you'd really go.
1: It was clever of me, wasn't it?
0: Very clever. Even going so far as to tell people I was insane.
1: I did do that.
0: That wasn't very nice, though, Melissa. After all, I am your husband.
1: My husband.
0: But you forgot one thing.
1: Yes?
0: My pre-med course. You know, I wanted to be a doctor once.
1: You did, didn't you?
0: Yes. Although I never did make it, I knew enough about people and symptoms to guess the verdict in your case. 30 days, the doctor said, wasn't it?
1: 30 days.
0: And so, we're going back. Back to your mother and father and my mother and father. I wouldn't tell them about this 30-day business if I were you. I know you seem exciting.
1: 30 days.
0: That's not very long, is it?
1: Not very long.
0: 30 days. But then he could have made a mistake. An aneurysm. That heart might burst at any time.
1: 30 days. Mistake.
0: What's wrong, Melissa? Oh, you mustn't get up. The doctor said that
1: 30 days.
0: Melissa, where are you going?
1: 30 days.
0: Melissa, come back here.
1: 30 days.
0: Melissa, don't go out there.
1: 30.
0: Don't open that door. We're on a trestle.
1: 30.
0: Don't jump, Melissa. Don't jump.
1: 30.
2: What happened?
3: What happened?
0: Oh, some woman. She jumped. Poor thing. I guess she just didn't want to live any longer.

0: Suspense.
1: Presented for OMA. Made in California for enjoyment throughout the world. Before we hear again from June Dupre, star of Your Devoted Wife, tonight's suspense play, this is Truman Bradley for Roma Wines. Everyone agrees that for a wedding, no other wine will do but champagne. And Roma California Champagne, as discriminating wine users know, makes it possible for everyone to enjoy the taste luxury of truly fine champagne at reasonable cost. So, if there's a wedding or anniversary on your June calendar, make it a sparkling golden moment with the pale gold bubbling brilliance of Roma California Champagne. Yes, Roma Champagne or Roma California Sparkling Burgundy add elegance and graciousness to any occasion, be it wedding, anniversary, birthday, or other happy event. And because Roma is America's greatest vintner, with years of winemaking skill and resources unmatched in America, Roma brings you fine champagne at reasonable cost. So insist on Roma, R-O-M-A, Roma Wines.
2: This is June Dupre. It's always an exciting experience to make an appearance on Suspense, a longtime favorite of mine. Next Thursday, you will hear a remarkably talented new young actor, recently out of Uncle Sam's Navy and newly arrived in Hollywood to begin what I'm sure will be a brilliant film career. That'll be Elliot Reed, who will appear as star in a suspense play which all takes place on a bus making a return trip from a state insane asylum. I know you won't want to miss it. Thank you.
3: June Dupre will soon be seen in the Paramount production, Calcutta. 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

I'm Abigail Riscado Perez reading Neighbor for Street Psalms Between Rocks and Hard Places. The City Rock Collection, an installation, boulders in a nest of rose bushes and thorn shrub, appears in the usual grassy patches, once held down by crows and cackling human bodies, fidgeting with rolling papers and radio dials. Wrapping in the respite of sunshine and branches, the silhouette an echo of Cascadian skyline falling and rising in curves and points at flashes of mockery, a landscape crushed by the albatross landing of stones thrown at the already stoned. A traveling carnival of attempt interrupts the green horizon in tragic monument to misspent intent. From amidst the parable of bramble on edge rises an idea. We are all rolling and smoking and high, looking down on smokestack and barge. The whole story tells itself. Our reflection in the signs of the deaf economy, an unyielding and aloof parabola, obvious in the geography of rocks and hard-won graces.

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0: in. Welcome. I'm E.G. 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I'd treat with the devil, give promise or pact, to make all my fantasies turn into fact. Thus spoke the poet. Look at the world you live in today. If we are worried, troubled, it is because the megalomaniacal fantasies of three men became actual, hideous reality. Consider a certain half-mad Austrian house painter, a bombastic Italian journalist, a sleepy-eyed Russian bank robber.
1: Karen, what is the matter with you? Karen, are you all right?
2: Yes, Heinrich, I'm all right.
1: Something's wrong. Your cheeks are flushed. Let me feel your pulse.
2: You mean you want to touch me?
1: Karen, it's me, Heinrich.
2: Oh, no. I know now who you are. You're God.
0: Our mystery drama, Goodbye, Carl Erich, was written especially for the Mystery Theater by Sam Dan and stars Kevin McCarthy. It is sponsored in part by Anheuser-Busch Incorporated, brewers of Budweiser, and Sinol, the sinus medicines. I'll be back shortly with Act One.
3: A lone ranger and Tonto are camped in the woods just outside of town when suddenly the great horse Silver rears and...
4: Kimasabi!
5: Yes, Tonto. Silver senses trouble. Come on.
3: Quickly, the masked rider of the plains and his faithful Indian companion head into the thick underbrush.
4: Smell smoke, Kimasabi. Over there, Tonto. Hurry.
3: Suddenly, they come upon a clearing, and there, just inches from the hanging branches of a giant tree, a smoldering campfire.
4: Quick, Tonto. Grab that empty bucket.
3: As Tonto hurries to a nearby stream, the Lone Ranger stirs the fire until the embers cool. Then Tonto returns and drowns the fire twice.
4: Good work, Tonto.
6: But what about men who start fire?
5: 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Either they'll put an end to careless fires, or they'll put an end to the forest. Let's go.
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0: Here's a tip from your Better Business Bureau on the metric system. You know, the worldwide trend today is toward a universal system of measurement, the metric system. The names of this new system may sound strange to you at first, but fortunately, there are only a few words that have to be learned for everyday use, and these are the millimeter, centimeter, meter, and kilometer for describing length and distance, the milliliter and liter for capacity or volume, the gram, kilogram, and ton for weight, the kilometer per hour for highway speed, and the degree Celsius or centigrade for temperature. You're already using some of these terms more than you may realize. For example, when you go to the supermarket, you see weights expressed in grams on more and more packaged items. Now, for more information on this whole metric system, write to Metric Information Office, National Bureau of Standards, Washington, D.C. When we wish to learn about history, we turn to the writings of historians. 500, 1,000 years from now, how will people look back at the arch-villains of our times? Who knows? We are about to meet a historian, a diary keeper named Heinrich Stammler. When he first started his diary many years ago in the city of Hamburg, Heinrich Stammler, doctor of medicine, was very thin, very blonde, very German, and still rather young.
1: January 2nd, 1927. Grandfather presented me with this beautiful leather-bound book and directed me to fill its empty pages with the day-by-day story of my life. My promise to keep a journal would not have survived had it not been for Frau Müller. And who is Frau Müller, you ask? In the 2 years that I've been resident in the hospital, Frau Müller has been a wispy, white-haired wraith of a woman, constantly on her knees in a corridor, scrubbing brush clenched in both fists, as she performed her ceaseless ritual to some goddess of cleanliness. We never spoke, We never even exchanged casual greetings. Indeed, I never even knew her name was Frau Müller until yesterday. Yes? Come in. I said come in. Yes? Oh, you're the cleaning woman.
8: Yes.
1: Hmm? Is it that time of day already? Yes, it is. All right. I'm through here. You can tidy up.
8: Herr Doctor.
1: Yes? Well?
8: My name is Müller. Irma Müller.
1: Well, happy New Year to you, Frau Müller. And now I shall get out of the way.
8: Hey, Herr Doctor, you...
1: What? Speak up.
8: You must help me.
1: What do you want?
8: What do I want? I realize I have no right to want anything, to ask anything. I know I'm forgetting my place, forgetting who I am.
1: Well, don't be forgetting what you want to ask me.
8: They say that you are a kind man. I'm a poor woman. I have no friends, no money. I have no family. You are my only hope.
1: Huh? For what?
8: Well, I have a son.
1: Hmm?
8: His name is Carl Erich.
1: Yes?
8: I know I impose upon your kindness.
1: No. Stay with Carl Erich.
8: You must help him.
1: What's wrong with him?
8: He's unable to speak. He doesn't speak.
1: Hmm? Because he cannot? Or because he will not?
8: He stopped speaking suddenly when his father died.
1: Hmm.
8: And whatever you do to him, whatever you say to him, he will not utter a single word. Sometimes he makes sounds in his throat, but he doesn't speak.
1: All right. Bring him here to the hospital and we'll have a look. Now, Frau Müller, you must excuse me.
8: But Carl Erich, he cannot come to the hospital.
1: Why not?
8: But he refuses.
1: Mm-mm. He can't afford to take that attitude.
8: He won't go anywhere. I can't get him to set foot out of the house.
1: Then, Frau Müller, there's nothing I can do.
8: Could you come to see him?
1: No, Frau Müller. I could not.
8: Oh, please. I know I haven't the right to ask.
1: I wouldn't, because he himself must be interested enough to come here.
8: But he's stubborn.
1: Further?
8: Stupid.
1: I am not permitted to treat patients privately.
8: Oh, please, Herr Doctor.
1: I'm sorry, but you have heard my final word on the subject. But she hadn't. She wanted to hear more. Do you know this woman was waiting for me very late last evening outside the Schauspielhaus, where I had gone to see the play by Bertolt Brecht? She was standing under a lamppost in the falling snow.
8: Herr Doctor!
1: Hmm? What is it? Oh, you are Frau Müller.
8: Oh, forgive me. You see, you are my only hope. My last hope.
1: Frau Müller, I am willing to help you, but you will have to bring your son to the clinic.
8: But he won't come.
1: Well, in that case, there's nothing I can do. Don't you understand? No. She doesn't understand. She waits for me everywhere. Outside the hospital, outside the restaurant, the theater, nightclub, my apartment. This frail, obsequious woman begging, pleading, imploring.
8: Oh, please, Herr Doctor. I'm old, tired. Pity me. I can only live a little while longer. And then what will become of my little Carl Erich? What's to become of him?
1: There's no escape. Her voice follows me. Her face haunts me. There's no getting rid of her. This clinging, unshakable leech of a woman. And people are starting to notice.
9: You've been keeping something from me, Shotzi.
1: Taxi!
9: Who is she?
1: Taxi!
9: A former flame.
1: Please, Karen.
9: And now that she's grown old, you refuse to recognize her.
1: Will you stop this ridiculous chatter?
9: Why is it ridiculous? 15 years ago, you were still a very young student. She might have been a very handsome woman.
1: Taxi!
9: Of course. She was your very first mistress.
1: Now, Karen, I've had enough of this.
9: Oh, isn't there still a tender spot?
1: There's a cab.
0: Taxi!
9: For the old sweetheart who initiated you into the beautiful mysteries of love.
0: Here we are.
9: Oh, give her something for old time's sake.
0: You don't know what this is all about.
9: Well, if you won't give her something, I will. Here, Mother, a 5-mark note.
0: Now, look here, Frau Müller. Enough is enough. If you don't stop following me, I'll report it to the director of the hospital.
1: January 19th. Last night, I went to see Carl Erich. Yes, like the rains that erode the rocks, Frau Müller finally wore me down. She lives in a miserable flat not far from the docks. The smells, the dirt, the vermin. All this was predictable. But the surprise was Carl Erich. After the way she talked about her little boy, I'd anticipated a skinny brat of 7 or 8. I was not prepared for a broad-shouldered giant, perhaps a few years younger than myself. Blonde-haired, blue-eyed, naturally handsome. His face was distorted, made ugly by a terrible grimace of hatred and a look of

0: animal! Open your mouth! You can speak! You're being stubborn! Stupid! Speak! Speak! Talk! Say something!
1: Stop it! Stop it, Frommuller. Don't strike him.
0: He's a murderer. He wants to kill me, worry me to death.
1: Wait. Please, now. Sit down, Frau Müller. I said sit down.
0: Yes. Yes, Herr Doctor.
1: Well, Eric. Very happy to know you. My name is Dr. Heinrich Stammler. Now, as you can appreciate, your mother is quite worried, Carl. Surely you agree that you're... Well, what you're doing now simply, well, it simply has no future.
0: Tell him you're from the government. If he doesn't speak, if he doesn't go out and find a job, you'll arrest him.
1: I'll tell him no such thing. I'll tell him the truth. Carl Eric, I want to help you. Help make you happy. Surely you cannot be happy here, shut away from everything and everybody. Now then. The first thing I would like you to do is to have you open your mouth so I can take a look.
0: Open your mouth.
1: Please, Frau Müller.
0: Open your mouth. Look at him sit there.
1: Frau Müller, you must not interfere.
0: Are you telling me how to handle my own son? There's only one language he understands. A smack across his ugly face.
1: Stop it. Hey. I cannot help you if you persist in striking him. Carl Eric. I'll come again another night when you feel like talking.
0: Oh, no. You're going. How can you leave?
1: There's nothing I can do tonight.
0: You won't come back. I know you won't come back.
1: Wait. What is he doing?
0: Answer the doctor. He's talking to you.
1: What is he doing at that table?
0: Oh, that table. I should throw it out.
1: No. What's on it? Looks like a helmet. Bayonet. A soldier's belt. All sorts of military equipment. The way he picks up each article.
0: Oh, he's not a little boy. He can't play with soldiers' toys anymore.
1: No. He's not playing, Frau Müller. It's as if he's experiencing a religious...
0: 10 years ago, when he was 12 years old, in 1917, we learned that his father fell in France. Since that day, he has been dumb. He refuses to speak.
1: And he has made himself a little shrine. Now I understand. Now I know how to talk to him.
0: Oh, doctor, don't go near the table. Don't touch anything on that table.
1: Carl Eric.
0: Carl Eric, put away that bayonet.
1: I only mean to...
0: Put down the bayonet. Carl Eric.
1: Carl Eric.
2: Well, the therapy of Dr. Heinrich Stammler may be rather short-lived. A furious Carl Eric is stabbing away at his tormentors with a World War I German army bayonet. Some of you are probably saying, there's really nothing to worry about since we would never kill off a central character in the first act. Well, there's a great deal to that philosophy, but remember, like everyone else, we hate to be taken for granted. We may just surprise you in a very few moments.

0: You said it.
1: Anheuser-Busch, St. Louis.
0: Hello, I'm Helen Hayes. There's something very important happening in this country. 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They're learning about us, about our families, our schools, our communities. 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

0: This is a day in the life of Dr. Heinrich Stammler, as recorded in his diary almost 50 years ago. It describes the night of January 19, 1927. He is in a dismal flat in a dingy tenement in the city of Hamburg. There is a tear in his coat where a wild thrust of a souvenir bayonet has narrowly missed doing him serious damage. The bayonet is in the hand of a wild-eyed blond giant of about 22 who has just undergone a fit of uncontrollable rage. He has been subdued by his frail and wizened mother, who is now beating him without mercy.
1: How dare you!
2: Frau Müller, let him alone.
1: Hold on!
2: Frau Müller, I order you to be quiet. Stop it.
1: Yes. Yes, Herr Doctor.
2: Now you will be silent.
1: But,
2: Or leave the room.
1: He's only being stubborn, willful. What? Why can't he talk?
3: Because. I'll try to explain. He suffers from a form of hysterical aphasia. The shock of his father's death paralyzed that portion.
1: Paralyzed?
3: Hmm?
1: You say he's paralyzed? No, I...
3: Let us say the shock stunned that portion of Carl Erich's brain, which transforms ideas, things, into words. Carl Erich and I have so much in common, huh? Such a great deal to talk about. You do want to talk with me, don't you, Carl Erich? But you see, he is unable to transform the idea, yes, into the word yes. He must learn to speak all over again. Carl Erich, you must do this for your father. Can he rest in peace if his death has made you dumb? Did he die for the fatherland only to destroy his son? Tomorrow, we begin. You'll come to the clinic. Don't be frightened. Don't be frightened. No one will hurt you.
4: January 27. It proceeds slowly. What is the true etiology of hysterical speech disorders? Each case is a world of its very own. A dark and brooding place filled with fear and terror. And I must lead this lad from its jagged shadows into the sunlight. The tongue against the upper teeth. And explode. Now? All of them?
5: Stay.
4: This is an orange. Try to say it.
5: Orange.
4: It has a color, a shape, a flavor. Look. Feel it. Taste. Collect all these things into your mind and say orange. This is
5: a cup.
4: Now, watch. You turn the cup upside down. The outline of the cup is like the shape of the top of your head.
5: Head.
4: The key is the word head. Now, the word cap sounds like the word cup. And a cap fits on your
5: head.
4: And a captain. Captain? Where do you find a captain? At the
5: head of...
4: What? What?
5: Soldier.
4: Captain.
5: Captain!
4: A pair can be
5: two.
4: A pair can be
5: fruit.
4: Two pair is two.
5: Cut!
4: May 18th. The boy is so quick, so bright, he almost frightens me. He eats knowledge the way a starving man devours food. Slowly but slowly, the words are coming back. And many words are words he never knew. Karen said something about it. I took Carl Eric out to dinner with us. Later on, Karen asked me,
6: how does it feel to be God?
4: Why ask me?
6: Because you have just created a living creature in your own image.
4: I have.
6: Carl Eric. Oh, he studies you so closely. He talks almost the way you do.
4: No, it's all in your imagination. The boy is being grateful. No one was ever really kind to him before. He's showing gratitude to a big brother.
6: This isn't gratitude to his brother. This is worship to his God. Promise me something, Heinrich.
4: Anything.
6: I'm serious. You must never fail him in any way. You are his God.
4: Then I must fail him in the end. All gods have feet of clay.
6: If he finds your feet are of clay, it will destroy him.
4: June 11th. Today I told him he would have to take his first test. And the look that I thought had vanished forever, suddenly reappeared. The look of a terrified animal.
7: No. I'm afraid.
4: You must do this.
7: I can't.
4: You must go out into the world finally.
7: No, I know. I know what'll happen. I know. I'll be standing in line. I'll be waiting for my turn. Fraulein Baker will say next. And me, I'll be next. I'll just stand there and she'll say, well, speak up. What'll it be? And I'll just stand there. A lump. A stone.
4: No, you won't.
7: I will. I'll forget the word for bread.
4: You'll remember.
7: I won't. It's happened before. I can't go out there.
4: I would like for us to have a loaf of bread for our dinner.
7: No.
4: Do me a favor.
7: I can't.
4: Please go around the corner to the bake shop.
7: No.
8: If you forget the word for bread.
7: See, even you're saying I'll forget it.
4: If you forget, just stand there and think.
7: They'll laugh at me.
4: If anyone laughs, turn to them, look at them, say to them slowly, distinctly, calmly, why are you laughing? What's so funny about a human being in distress? Now go.
7: Please, Dr. Heinrich. Please.
4: His please was a cry that almost broke my heart, but the time comes when the cord must be cut. I followed him downstairs, up the street, around the corner. I saw him enter the bake shop. His face had the look of agony, of a man being led to the scaffold. I stood just outside the door. I peered into the shop. One by one, the customers in front of him were served, and then...
9: All right. Who's next? I guess it's you, young man. Well, what do you want? Are you deaf? What do you want? You've been standing there 5 minutes waiting your turn. Couldn't you decide? So, say something. Speak up, stupid. Look at the comical faces he makes. He ought to be in the theater.
7: Why are you laughing? What's so funny about a person in distress? Well?
10: Oh, Lord. Forgive
7: I
10: me.
7: Want a loaf of bread. Do you hear me? I want a loaf of bread. Bread with a crisp crust.
4: He stood there, proud and tall, with fire in his eyes, as if he were a hero of legend. And to the half dozen people in the bake shop, he was a hero. A man who had performed a titanic feat. And I knew then that he could stand alone. My work was finished. I could let go. I could say goodbye. Goodbye, Carl Eric.
7: Dr. Heinrich, what can I say to you?
4: I only did my duty as a doctor.
7: No.
4: Did you say goodbye to your mother?
7: Oh, yes. Mm-hmm. She made a scene. Munich is so far away. But it is time for me to leave.
4: I know the job doesn't pay much, but it's a start.
7: I worked hard, I promise.
4: And meet a nice girl. What's this? You're blushing.
7: I've already met her.
4: You've been holding out on me. Who is she?
7: You laugh at me.
4: I'll only laugh at you if you deserve it. What's her name?
7: Lisa Reinmuth.
4: Lisa? Are you...
7: Am I what? Crazy?
4: No, do you mean Lisa Reinmuth, the film star? I see.
7: What do you see? A foolish clod?
4: No. That's why she's there. On the screen, so idealistic young men can fall in love with her.
7: I know it's hopeless.
4: Hopeless? Is anything hopeless for a true German? Look at what you've done already. Look at what you've won. Why not Lisa Reinmuth?
7: Yes.
4: Set your sights high.
7: Yes, you make me feel that anything is attainable. You did from the very beginning.
4: Work hard.
7: You've got the stuff. If I have, it's thanks to you.
4: No. Now stop that. I admit that I've given you a splendid gift. The magnificent gift of language. But you are the one who must use it. Promise me. Promise me. You will use it wisely and well.
7: I promise. I promise. Dr. Heinrich.
4: Goodbye, Carl Eric. Goodbye. February 23rd, 1929. Carl Eric's regular weekly letter arrived again this morning. I think my boy is feeling his oats.
7: Dear Dr. Heinrich, I lost my job. But I have found my future. We were sitting around at the loading dock during lunch hour, and the talk turned to what talk often does, women. And the foreman, a man I really don't like, was sounding off about a certain person.
11: You take these movie actresses. How do you think they get their jobs in this corrupt society? It's not how good they look on the screen. It's how good they perform with the producer.
7: Would you say all actresses are like that?
11: I would say they have to be.
7: Even Lisa Reinmuth?
11: Huh? Lisa Reinmuth is the mistress of...
12: Shut up! Why, you punk!
11: Hey! It's Carl Eric!
7: Hi, Fritz.
11: Oh, you're going to have one beaut of a black eye.
7: You should see Meyer.
11: What happened?
7: I got fired.
11: It figures. He starts the fight, you get canned. Yeah? I like the way you handle yourself. Well,
7: look at where it got me.
11: What are you going to do now?
7: Well, look for another job.
11: You and a million others, huh? Got any money?
7: Just this week's pay.
11: Tell you what. Move in with me.
7: Oh, well, I wouldn't want to do
11: that. Oh, we got plenty of room.
7: We?
11: A couple of buddies and me.
7: Oh, you don't even know me.
11: What is there to know? All good Germans are brothers. Here, have some more sleep.
7: Oh, and I feel guilty.
11: Oh, look. One day I'll be out of work, yeah? Or Otto or Hans. And you will have a job. So go ahead, eat.
7: Where are Hans and Otto tonight?
11: They left early. They had to set the place up.
7: What place?
11: Why, the meeting place. I don't have to be there till later. But I better hurry.
7: Well, what kind of meeting is it?
11: Say, why don't you come along, I mean, in the ordinary way, you couldn't hope to get in. We're really going to have a mob. But I'll get you the best seat in the house.
7: You sound like a man of influence.
11: I'm getting there. I'm chairman of the meeting. And I'm the one who's going to introduce him.
7: Introduce who?
11: The schöne Adolf. That's who?
7: Adolf?
11: Adolf Hitler. The savior of Germany. And tonight... you're going to shake his hand.
7: Let's
0: Let's see. That was part of a letter written by Carl Erich Müller to Dr. Heinrich Stammler from Munich in the year 1929. 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And some of the people who helped to tip it, finally, will be heard from when I return in just a few moments with Act Three.
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0: What was it like in the past? Well, historians list the events and enumerate the dates and describe the scenes. But how did it look? And how did it smell? And how did it feel? You had to live it to know it. Early in 1929, Adolf Hitler addressed a National Socialist rally in Munich in Bavaria. And Karl Erich Müller was introduced to him. And now, Karl Erich tries to capture this fateful moment as he writes to his adored Dr. Heinrich Stammler.
1: He takes your hand in both of his. He looks deep into your eyes. And at that moment, you expose your soul. At that moment, the world holds still. At that moment, nothing exists except for his eyes. And then he smiles. And he says, Karl Erich Müller, I am happy to be your comrade. Oh, my Dr. Stammler, I have been born three times. Once when my mother gave me birth. Once when you raised me from the darkness. And once when I looked into my Führer's eyes. June the 15th, 1931. Dear Dr. Stammler, I can't explain how busy things are. But regardless, I shall write you my letter each week, religiously. I must share all this with you. After all, if it weren't for you, I know how uncomfortable I make you with my thanks. Your prediction came true. I met her. Yes, I met her. I finally met Lise Reinmuth.
2: Karl, good news. You've been assigned to the film and theater section.
1: What do I know about theater?
2: Oh, with your mouth, how honey drips from your tongue.
1: What am I supposed to do?
2: Convince people in the cultural world to join the party. It'll keep you busy day and night. But everyone knows you're a bear for work.
1: When you're talking about work, I have to find a job.
2: Girl, you've got a job.
1: Oh, I mean a job that pays.
2: You're on the payroll now. The party can give you a good salary.
1: Take money from the party?
2: The party raises money to pay people like you and me, so that we may devote all our time to our work. Mm. Now, start calling the names on this list. Mm-hmm. Oh, by the way, the one on top is interesting.
1: Lise Reinmuth.
2: Yeah.
1: How can I call her?
2: Simple. Pick up the phone.
1: She's a great star. Why would she talk to me?
2: Our party is the wave of the future. And you and I are riding the wave.
3: Oh, but I'm a completely unpolitical person.
1: Life is politics, Fräulein Reinmuth.
3: You're such a masculine smile.
1: Our country has a rendezvous with fate.
3: Fate? Yes, I believe in fate. It's fate that brings a man and a woman together.
1: Every year, the National Socialist Party grows stronger, more numerous. Join us now. Stand with us now. Now, when we need you.
3: I need you, too. You, Karl Erich. I need a man of strength, a man of ideals, a man of spirit. Oh, how hard it is for me to meet a man.
1: What are you saying? Millions of men would throw themselves at your feet.
3: What real woman wants a man who would kneel to her? Karl Erich.
1: Yes?
3: How I have waited for you. Longed for you.
4: January 3rd, 1932. Sometimes I wonder if I even bother to keep this diary. Oh, well, I suppose it's become a habit. Not that it wasn't an interesting day and evening.
5: But how could they fire you, Schatzi? They need doctors.
4: They didn't fire me. They simply didn't reappoint me.
5: For what reason?
4: I'm not a member of the party.
5: Is that the way the wind blows?
4: That's the way the wind blows.
5: I see your boy is doing all right for himself.
4: He'll come to his senses sooner or later.
6: To all true German comrades. This is Fritz Stalden with the program National Socialist Headlines.
4: Suppose we turn him off.
6: Huh? Tonight, our guest is a German hero who is also my closest, dearest friend, Karl Erich Müller.
5: Do we listen?
4: Oh, why not? He's still my Carl Erich.
6: Carl Erich Mueller, together with his beautiful fiancée, and we all know who she is, the lovely Lisa Reinert, and also an honored guest, a woman who is a credit to true German motherhood, Frau Irma Mueller. Let us hear from Lisa Reinert first.
7: I could only give myself to a true Aryan, to a man of the purest German blood. Our children will be supermen.
6: The best advice. And now, the hero himself, Carl Erich Mueller.
8: Thank you, friends. My heart is full. The dreams of my lifetime are coming true. What can a man want? An honored old age for his blessed parents, a true German woman to bear his children, honor and glory for his beloved fatherland. None of this would have happened for me had it not been for one man, one great man. He knows who he is, and he knows I can never forget him.
4: All right, that's enough.
5: Where will you go, Heinrich?
4: There are other jobs, other hospitals.
5: But the Nazis are gaining power every day. Mm. It might be better
4: to... The Nazis. Just scum that has been roiled up from the bottom of the stream by the political storms. This is a civilized country.
5: But I've heard the people scream, Heil for Hitler.
4: Hitler? How can any intelligent German take Hitler seriously? Why, the man's an Austrian. March 23rd, 1933. I saw Carl Erich today for the first time in 4 years, for the first time since I put him on the train to Munich. And what a day to see him on. March 23rd, the day the Reichstag will vote full dictatorial powers to Hitler. Well, there are bands playing the streets and uniforms and cheering crowds everywhere. I'm walking down the avenue, and there's this tall, blonde giant of an SA officer with the most heavenly-looking redhead clinging to his arm, and then suddenly, I'm seized in a powerful grip.
9: Doctor! Dr. Heinrich!
4: Why, is...
9: Carl Erich! You're Carl Erich! Lisa, this is Dr. Heinrich!
3: Oh, doctor! Carl Erich never stopped talking about
9: well,
3: you.
9: Well, what are you doing? Where are you going? Wait, here's Clarence. Let's go in for a drink.
4: Yeah, but Carl
9: you
4: Erich,
9: have to,
4: I have
9: to...
4: to
9: what? Go somewhere, do something, forget it. Take his arm, Lisa, and in we go. We shall sit, here. Waiter! We shall order champagne, the very best. This is a celebration. Waiter, quickly, champagne. Now, talk to me, Dr. Heinrich, please. Huh? Mm. Talk to me.
4: What can I tell you?
9: Everything.
4: Mm. Mm. What is everything?
9: Well, I haven't heard a word from you in over 2 years. At the hospital, nobody knows what happened. What did happen? Your clothes, look at you. Did you ever wear a rumpled jacket?
4: Mm.
9: I never saw you in a wrinkled shirt.
4: Well,
9: what?
4: That's how it goes.
9: Oh, no. That's how it went. You once saved me. How thankful I am that I can save you.
4: From what?
9: You know, Fritz Stauber is my best friend.
4: Hmm. I heard.
9: Fritz Stauber was with Hitler in the 1923 putsch. Stauber introduced me to Hitler.
4: I read.
9: But don't you know what this means for you?
4: No.
9: You're ill. But we will nurse you back, Lisa and I, won't we, darling?
3: Of course.
9: You will become the most powerful man of medicine in all of Germany.
4: I don't think so.
9: Please, listen to me, Dr. Heinrich. Ever since the day we met, I prayed, if only I could thank you someday, if only I could perform a service for you.
4: It's so good to see you again. Before I leave...
9: Where are you going?
4: To America.
9: America?
4: Mm-hmm.
9: Decadent America? How can you leave Germany now?
4: Irma?
9: No, never.
4: Mm.
9: Why?
4: Because... I committed a crime.
9: A crime? For a moment you had me scared. A crime. What kind of a crime? Whatever it is, forget it. It's fixed. As of this moment, it is fixed. One word from me, and that crime is wiped from the books.
4: Not this crime.
9: Any crime. I don't care what it is. You are talking to me, to Carl Erich Müller. Well, what kind of terrible crime could you have committed?
4: I was born a Jew.
9: You were...
3: Carl Erich! Carl Erich, what's the matter? Why do you make such faces? What are you saying? Speak. Speak. Don't make those faces. I'm frightened. Oh, doctor, do something.
4: I'm afraid I can do nothing.
3: Oh, say something to Carl Erich. You are his God.
4: Yeah, I know. And he has just seen my feet of clay.
3: Oh, say something to him.
4: Goodbye, Carl Erich. Goodbye.

0: the diary of Dr. Heinrich Stammler. I left him sitting there, staring into space. That dull and vacant look that would remain forever on his countenance. Goodbye, poor Carl Erich. And that is the last entry. The book is closed. I still have another page, and we shall read it together in just a few moments.
1: This is Arnold Palmer. In golf, we call someone who plays exceptionally well a champ, and a champ works to win. His whole way of life is geared to that talent, that ability in him which makes him win. Well, that's one way of living, but there are others. And the March of Dimes offers us some of those ways. Ways to work to prevent birth defects, or ways to help kids born with birth defects. For many of those kids, a way of life is a difficult direction to discover. But for most of us, it's not. By us, I mean young people, middle-aged people, senior citizens, everyone. As honorary national chairman for the March of Dimes, I can tell you that the greatest gift you can give any handicapped child is a little understanding, a little encouragement, and a chance to appreciate life. Won't you help? Join the March of Dimes today and find a way of life.
0: The twilight of the gods, all of the gods, of power and conquest, were finally blasted from their feet of clay a decade after our story ended. Unfortunately, they have been recreated, rededicated. And once again, so many of us worship the gods of fire and destruction. Who will expose and destroy those gods in our time? Our cast included Kevin McCarthy, Paul Hecht, Bryna Rayburn, Joan Shea, and Sam Gray. The entire production was under the direction of Hyman Brown. And now, a preview of our next tale.
2: What is it?
3: I don't know. A funny dead smell. Oh, we must get this house open and let some air in.
2: And what?
3: I thought it was oppression at first, but strange reaction. Heavy, listless. No, what's the word? I know. Something I've never totally felt in my life. Even at my parents' funerals. Sad. Just unbearably, inescapably sad.
2: Lord, help us. I knew as soon as I saw the door open. And the moment we got inside, she's back again. You let her back in.
0: 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This is E.G. 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Until next time... pleasant dream.

What's in a name? A name is an identity, its meaning, and history. Washington State is full of such meaning and history. From the towering beauty of Tahoma to the serene waters of the Puget Sound, we will delve into the meanings of the names of the places that define our city, region, and state. This is our history. This is our sound. Aberdeen. Aberdeen is at the mouth of the Chehalis and Wishka Rivers, at the east end of Grays Harbor in southwest Grays Harbor County. An important forest products city, it was founded in 1867 by Samuel Benn. The name was chosen by B.A. Seaborg, who established fish packing plants at Aberdeen and at Iwako in Pacific County. He objected to the name Wishka and named the place for Aberdeen, Scotland. Edwin Van Sickle wrote that the second family in the Aberdeen area was the James B. Stewarts, who arrived in September 1875. Quote, Mrs. Stewart was born December 22, 1847, as Jean Brodie Kelman in Aberdeen, Scotland. She was instrumental in having Sam Benn name his new town, Aberdeen. This information was provided by the Tacoma Public Library's online digital collections. 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
1: Hey, everybody. This is Lucas Barfield, host of the Cannabis Corner. And you may have heard my other show on KTQA, Freebase Radio. 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And I'm proud to say 4 of those years have been right here on KTQA. 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

0: Hello, Hilltop. My name is Nick Kennedy, and this is the KTQA concert calendar for June 1st through June 14th, 2026. And I didn't have enough time to think of something silly or fun to say here, so here's my recipe for red beans and rice. This is enough to feed about 4 to 5 people or 2 Nick Kennedys. I'm a fat dude who loves to eat, sue me. Anyway, here are the ingredients. 1 pound of dried small red beans. 3 or 4 links of andouille sausage, 1 bell pepper, 1 onion, 3 or 4 ribs of celery, 4 cups of unsalted chicken stock, 2 to 3 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Add the crushed garlic, turn down the heat a little bit, and stir, stir, stir. 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And after your kitchen starts smelling amazing, dump in the drained beans, chicken stock, and bay leaves. Crank the heat up until it starts to boil, and then add the andouille back in. Reduce everything down to a low simmer, stir some more, and cover. If you want to add some canned chilies, now is the time to do it. And every 30 minutes or so, uncover, stir, and check. After about 1.5 hours or so, the beans should be nice and soft, and at that point, crush some of the beans with your stirring spoon in that pot, stir it all up again, and let it cook for probably another 45 minutes to as much as 1.5 hours, or as long as you want, really. If it looks too watery, take the lid off for the rest of the cooking time. If it looks too thick, just add a little bit of water and keep the lid on. And at this point, start cooking your rice. Rice cookers are amazing. Please get one if you don't already have one. 1 1/2 cups of rice will be just enough for this entire batch. Once everything in the pot looks perfect and the rice is done, clean and slice your scallions, salt your red beans slowly and carefully. Yes, salt to taste at the end. And serve over rice with fresh scallions on top. That's some f***ing delicious food right there. Nice, classic American cuisine. Anyway, enough about food. Let's talk about who's playing in Tacoma over the next couple weeks, shall we? On Wednesday the 3rd at Jazz Bones, Kendall Lujan with Danny Rose. Doors at 7, show at 8. That is 21 and over. On Thursday the 4th at the Spanish Ballroom, the Talbert Brothers are playing at 8 p.m. with doors opening at 7. If you had tickets for their postponed event on April 2nd, those tickets will be honored. This show is all ages. On Friday the 5th at the Java Jive, Mike Votava is playing from 7 to 9 p.m. with karaoke afterwards. That show is 21 and over. At the Spanish Ballroom, Lawn Darts, No Leaders Please, Dearest Ones, I Can't Help Looking Down, and Concrete Island. Doors at 6:30, show at 7, that one is all ages. On Saturday the 6th at the airport, Diesel Boy is coming through town celebrating the 30th anniversary of their debut album, Cock Rock. Get off my back, FCC, the album literally has a rooster on the cover. Anyway, Diesel Boy is playing with support from local bands Evelyn's Casket, Me Grimlock, and Psycho 78. Doors at 7, show at 8, and that one is all ages. At the Spanish Ballroom, a ska show. Big Blue Van and Checkered Record are playing. Doors at 7, show at 8, that is all ages. At the Valley, the Cudwinkles, Combo Box, and Abbey Roadkill. Doors at 7, show at 8, that is 21 and over. On Sunday the 7th at the airport, it's the Sunday Jazz Sesh with Rich Wetzel's Grooving Higher Orchestra. Doors at 4, show at 5, that is all ages. At Jazz Bones, Nathan James with Mad Kelly, A.O. Dillon, and Hotbox, and Maybe Not Safe. Doors at 7, show at 8, 21 and over. And just for the record, Maybe Not Safe is the name of one of the bands, not talking about the safety of the show. Anyway, also on Sunday the 7th at Real Art, Cold Hearts, Cinder, Gouged, and the Upchucks. Doors at 6:30, show at 7, that one is all ages. At the Spanish Ballroom, Silver Saturn, Leo Leo, and the Deep Unreal. Doors at 5, show at 6, that is all ages. And let's see, on Tuesday the 9th at Jazz Bones, Austin Brown with Jeffrey East. All tickets from the postponed February 4th date will be honored. Doors at 7, show at 8, that is 21 and over. On Wednesday the 10th at the Spanish Ballroom, Cosmic Kitten, Downsizing, Klondike Kate. Doors at 7, show at 8, that one is all ages. On Thursday the 11th at Jazz Bones, Recognize of Mayday with Truancy and Alibi. Doors at 7, show at 8, that is 21 and over. At the Spanish Ballroom, Aaron Golay and the Original Sin with Sam Parker. Doors at 7, show at 8, that one is all ages. On Friday the 12th at the Airport, Innocence Torn with Forged by Dread and Tizzy Teach. Doors at 7, show at 8, that is 21 and over. At Real Art, Hitsum Tooks Hidme In, I'm sorry if I mispronounced that, with Valdery and Culmination. Doors at 7, show at 8, that is all ages. At the Spanish Ballroom, Champagne, Bubble Bath, and Mega Cat, meow. Doors at 7, show at 8, and kittens of all ages are welcome to attend. At the Valley, Clorox Girls, the F***ing Eagles, and the Strange Chords. Doors at 7, show at 8, and that is 21 and over. And all weekend, on the 13th and the 14th of June, at Real Art, South Sound Punk and Oi Fest is happening. 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On Saturday the 13th at the Airport, a hip-hop show, Brother Ali is coming through town with DJ Abilities. Doors at 8, show at 9, that is 21 and over. And finally, at the Valley, Jay Martin is having a record release party with Dunce and Mini Golf Water Feature. Doors at 7, show at 8, and that is 21 and over. And that's all I got for you right now. If you've got a show you want me to know about, feel free to send me an email at nick@ktqa.org. 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

0: welcome. I'm E.G. Marshall. I suppose one must consider Hamlet William Shakespeare's greatest play. Certainly it is the most famous. Was Hamlet a young man overwhelmed with a problem too large for him to solve? Did the tragedy of his father's death drive him mad? Or was he a politician who played for time and by accident lost not only the game, but his life? Why don't you judge for yourself? Our mystery drama, Long Live the King Is Dead, was freely adapted from the immortal Shakespeare play, Hamlet, especially for the Mystery Theater by Ian Martin, and stars Tony Roberts. 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I'll be back shortly with Act One. Hamlet, a graduate student at a distant university, was not even aware of the death of his father he loved and revered till long after the fact. By the time the news reached him, and he could make plans to return to the castle of Elsinore, it was to discover that his beloved mother had remarried, that now his father's brother, Claudius, was king and shared his mother's bed. Wrong? Right? Morality apart, this was a situation he had to face on his return home, listening to his new father and new sovereign speak for the first time in public.
1: The memory of our dear brother Hamlet's death is more than green. As all of you, I bear my heart in grief. Yet in this warlike state, our sometimes sister, weighing funeral and rejoicing, has in wisdom for all our better goods taken me as husband, I in return her as wife. We hope you will forgive and realize that in our sorrow, still in the midst of death, we are in life. And now the business of the state has lagged too long. What petitions must we hear?
2: Dread, my lord.
1: Who speaks?
2: Laertes, son to Polonius, your counselor.
1: You have our immediate ear in all things.
2: I beg your favor to return to France, from where I came most willingly to attend your coronation.
1: Have you your father's leave?
3: Oh, he does, my lord. Wrung from me by such laborsome petitions, I pray you let the young Japanese go.
1: By all means, granted. But since I stand as foster father in this matter, let me in the same way treat you as my own. What of you, my nephew Hamlet, and my son? What can I offer you in kind?
4: A little less than kin, a little less than kind.
1: Forgive me, I lost what you said.
4: As well.
5: Dear Hamlet, I beg you, as my son, try to cast off the melancholy and the black of mourning. Forget your father gone to dust. We must accept the fact of dying. It is a common ailment.
4: In this case, aye, madam, it is common.
5: If it is, we have all felt it. Why is it particularly so with you? Oh, so it seems.
4: Seems, mother? Oh, no, it does not seem, but is. It isn't only my inky cloak or customary suits of some.

0: I would not ask you except...
1: Except what, Uncle?
0: For many reasons, I would urge you not to return to school in Wittenberg, but to stay here for your mother's sake and mine.
2: Dear Hamlet, let me add my prayer to that.
1: I shall, in all my best, obey you, madam.
0: Why, there's a fair reply, and loving, too. I promise you that you are as myself in Denmark. Do you agree, Gertrude?
2: Of course, dear husband.
0: I cannot tell you, son, how happy your agreement with your mother's wish and mine has made us. Now, at last, perhaps Denmark can smile again. And we may bring some laughter back to court. Come, my queen.
1: That it should come to this. But 2 months dead. No, not even that long. So excellent a king and man, compared to my uncle, a god to a gargoyle. I remember how loving my father was to my mother, and how she hung on his every word and look with a hunger of love that never could be satisfied. And yet within a month... Oh, frailty, thy name is woman. 1 little month before the tears were dried, she married my father's brother, and with indecent speed, crawled with him between incestuous sheets. Oh, this too solid flesh would melt and vanish. Or that God did not forbid self-slaughter. How weary, stale, flat, and unprofitable all reason in life seems to be. For what has happened cannot come to good. But I must let my heart break while I bite my tongue.
3: Your lordship?
1: What? Oh, Horatio, what brings you here from Wittenberg?
3: Oh, tired of books, decided to play truant.
1: Oh, not you, my friend. Come, speak out. What brings you here to Elsinore?
3: Well, I came to see your father's funeral.
1: Don't mock me, my friend. I think it was to see my mother's wedding.
3: Indeed, my prince, it followed very fast.
1: Oh, it's sheer thrift, Horatio. The funeral meats serve to feed the wedding guests. It turns the stomach.
3: My Lord Hamlet, I think I saw your father last night.
1: My father? My father, the king, my father?
3: Where? Let me explain. I have two friends, members of the palace guard, standing their watch some nights after your father had been at last laid to rest. They were both of them shaken and terrified by the appearance of the figure on the battlements, armed head to foot, who did not speak, but seemed in some dumb fashion to implore their help. In desperation, knowing not what else to do, they sent word to me, and I came.
1: And did you see this apparition?
3: Yes, Hamlet, I did. I kept the watch with them a third night, and he did appear.
1: And how did he look?
3: Oh, a countenance more in sorrow than in anger.
1: Did he stay long?
3: Why, one might count 100.
1: Oh, God in heaven! What brings him from his grave? I will watch with you tonight. Maybe he will walk again.
4: Well, Sister Ophelia, I am all packed and ready to depart.
2: I shall miss you, Laertes. It's been good to have you home from Paris.
4: From all the great occasions that have happened, I could scarcely have stayed away.
2: And I wish they had not happened. I wish I were going with you. Except...
4: Hamlet?
2: Yes?
4: Because he loves you.
2: We have exchanged vows which bind us.
4: My little sister... Do not put too much faith in princes.
2: I will not let you put a slur on Hamlet's name.
4: My dear sweet one, I have no doubt that Hamlet, even in his grief, may love you now. But Hamlet's will no longer is his own. His royal rank makes him a prisoner of the state. You may give yourself to him willingly, but no matter how honest he is, he cannot give himself away as you can. Ophelia.
2: Yes, Laertes.
4: I speak only to keep you from being hurt. And I have stayed too long. For here my father comes.
5: Oh, still here, Laertes. Aboard, your ship is ready to sail.
3: Oh, and my boy, my blessing with you.
4: I thank you,
3: now,
4: father.
3: Just these few precepts for your guidance. Rein in your tongue, be familiar, but never vulgar. If you have friends, and they are tried and true, grapple them to you with hooks of steel, but waste not too much time on new companions until they prove their worth.
4: If I am to go, father...
3: Stay out of sight. But if you get in one, make sure you make the opponent rue it. Listen to everyone, talk to few, let others sneer, but reserve your own judgment.
4: Yes, father. The ship is
3: this
4: waiting.
3: Above all, to your own self be true. And it must follow as the night today, you cannot...

0: Then he falls to any man.
1: I will obey, but...
2: Dear Father, you said the ship was...
0: I urge you also to... Oh, yes, the ship, of course, my boy, of course. Farewell, then, and my blessing.
1: I humbly take my leave, Father.
0: Well, go now, go.
1: Goodbye, Ophelia. Remember what I said.
2: Locked in my memory, and only you have the key. Goodbye, dear brother.
0: Godspeed you, boy. Yeah. Now, where were we?
2: I think you were about to make a speech.
0: No speech to the point. What is it between you and young Lord Hamlet?
2: He has of late offered me much affection.
0: Affection? Oh, do you believe his offers?
2: I do not know, Father, what I should think.
0: You're a baby if you think a young man is to be trusted.
2: He has offered me his love in only honorable fashion.
0: Springes to catch woodcock, a trap for a pretty bird. When the blood burns, it lends the tongue vows. Now, do not trust his vows. I order you from this time forth, Ophelia, to avoid meeting him or seeing him alone.
3: The air bites at the bones, Rashad.
4: It is very cold.
3: Aye. Colder even than the wind.
4: What's the hour?
3: It just struck 12.
4: I didn't hear it.
3: This is the time when the ghost will walk. Look, my lord. The specter comes.
4: Angels and ministers of grace, defend us. Are you my father? King? Royal Dane? Oh, answer me.
3: He beckons you to go with it.
4: I'll follow.
3: No, you cannot go.
4: Unhand me, friend or not, I'll make a ghost of you. Lead on, spirit. I'll follow you. I'll go no further. Speak.
5: I am your father, spirit. If ever you loved me, revenge my murder.
4: Murder? Oh, my prophetic soul. My uncle.
5: My custom, you remember, was to rest by afternoon in the garden shade. While sleeping there, my loving brother stole upon me, poured the lethal hebanon in my ear. In one convulsive gasp, the poison strangled the breath of life and stilled my heart. So I lost and he gained. In one twisted moment of my dying agony, my queen, my crown, and my untimely death. And I was cut off full of sin and sent to my account unshriven, unanointed, and unhallowed. Now, fare you well. My time in the glowworm's pale nightlife is fading fast. Adieu, my son. Adieu. Remember me.
4: Remember thee. Yes. From the tables of my memory, I'll wipe away all trivial, fond records. And your commandment shall live alone in the book of my mind. A mother damned. And traitorous, murderous Claudius. Let me write it in my record. That one may smile and smile and smile again. And be a villain.
0: Lord Hamlet, is all well?
4: No, far from well. A villain dwells in Denmark.
0: It needs no specter from the grave to tell me that.
4: Aye. About this vision here, it is an honest ghost. Give me your word that you will keep secret what you have seen or overheard.
0: Well, trust me.
4: No, swear. Upon my sword.
0: Well, I have given my word that I...
5: Swear!
4: God, what was that? There are more things in heaven and earth, Horatio, than are dreamt of in your philosophy. Swear.
5: Swear.
4: And so I will. Then rest, rest, perturbed spirit. The time is out of joint. Oh, cursed spite, that ever I was born to set it right.
6: So Hamlet now must trace his tragic quandary. Will he believe a ghost? A figure perhaps conjured out of his grief-stricken mind and his dislike of his uncle? Or can he accept the fact of a murder committed by someone in so high a place that no ordinary justice can bring him to trial? Is he mad or sane? For if he is sane, he seems to be the only one in this world. I shall return shortly with Act Two. Hamlet is not the only one assailed by doubts. Claudius' conscience is disturbing him. And he is afraid of Hamlet as a threat to his uneasy throne. He is more and more frantic to find out what Hamlet's thoughts are. And to this end, he brings to court two friends of Hamlet's from younger days, Rosencrantz and Guildenstern, and using their venal nature and ambition for advancement, makes them spies. Nor is he above trying to use his doddering old chamberlain Polonius, and through him, his daughter Ophelia, as informants.
7: What is this of my nephew Hamlet that you wish to speak, Polonius?
0: My good my liege, that only yesterday he came upon her in the closet where she sat sewing, and with a face as white as his shirt, he seized her by the wrist, stared at her face as if he would memorize every feature, and then, with the look of a man who has gazed on hell, backed slowly out of the room, his eyes never leaving her face. Most strange behavior. Madam, your son is mad.
2: Mad?
0: Oh, yes, 'tis true. To wit and by your leave, because, you see, I have a daughter.
7: As well we know.
0: A dutiful daughter who has given me this.
2: This is a letter from Hamlet?
0: Yes, to my daughter, as will be revealed. Doubt thou the stars are fire, doubt that the sun doth move, doubt truth to be a liar, but never doubt I love. Oh, dear Ophelia, I have no art to reckon my unrelenting sorrow, but that I still love you best, believe me, Hamlet. Now, this letter from Obedience my daughter showed me.
7: And how does she receive his love?
0: Oh, Lord Hamlet is a prince above her station. Thus she must lock herself away from him, refuse his company, receive no token.
7: And you think this has driven him mad, hmm? How can we try this further?
0: My lord, may I suggest, we could arrange a meeting between my daughter and him while you and I, or madam, might hide behind the tapestry that drapes the wall.
7: By God, we'll try it.
2: My poor sad son approaches.
0: Then we can make a first assessment. Now, quickly, your majesties, hide yourself away, and let me intercept him.
7: Come quickly, Gertrude.
8: Well, God of mercy, look who's here.
0: Oh, you know he's I.
8: Oh, very well. You sell fish.
0: Not I.
8: Oh, it's a pity. I wish you were so honorable a man. Have you a daughter?
0: I have.
8: Oh, keep her out of the sun. Light is the father of conception, but not the way you'd like your daughter to conceive. Guard her.
0: Still harping on Ophelia? And you see the man of wit, my lord. What are you reading?
8: Words.
0: But what is the matter?
8: Between whom?
0: I mean, what is the subject of what you read?
8: Oh, slanders, sir. For here this satirist says that old men have wrinkled faces, a lack of wit, and woefully weak legs, which is not fair, you see, since you could be as old as I am if, like a crab, you could go backwards.
0: Though this is madness, there is method in it. Will you walk with me into the air, my lord?
8: Into my grave?
0: Yes, indeed, that is out of the air. But I... My lord, may I most humbly take my leave of you?
8: You cannot, sir, take from me anything I will more willingly part with. Except my life.
0: Fare you well, Lord Hamlet.
8: To be or not to be, that is the question. Whether it is better in the mind to suffer, or end a sea of problems by the sleep of death. To die. To sleep. Aye, there's the flaw. For in that sleep, when we have shuffled off this mortal shell, the dreams that threaten to haunt our peace forever must give us pause. Thus conscience makes cowards of us all, and makes us bear the ills we have, afraid of others we cannot know, nor dare to risk. Oh, God. Here comes Ophelia. I cannot drag her down with me. Ah, sweet one, in your prayers remember me, and all my sins.
2: Oh, Hamlet, how do you feel today?
8: I humbly thank you. Well.
2: I have remembrances of yours. I should return. Will you take them now?
8: I loved you once.
2: Indeed. You made me believe so.
8: You should not have believed me. I would have taken you unwed, but that's desire. I loved you not.
2: I was the more deceived.
6: Get thee to a nunnery. Would you want me to make you a breeder of sinners?
2: I beg you, sweet Manuela.
6: I am sick of womankind. God give you one face and you make yourselves another. I will stand no more of it. You've driven me mad. I would proclaim as prince, there be no more marriages. All those that are married already may live, save one, save only one. You still here, Ophelia? Then I shall take my leave. But hear me, to a nunnery. Go.
2: Oh, God. Please help him.
3: Hush, child. And forgive him. He's not in his senses.
0: He's mad, raving mad.
3: And I wonder.
2: Your Majesty and Father, to see such a noble mind overthrown, it breaks my heart to see him as he is.
0: Take her away.
2: Come, child. We shall weep our tears together.
0: Will you see my king? Quite mad, quite mad.
3: But what I heard him speak was not like madness. I think his purpose different, although I'm not sure what it is.
0: I still think his grief is from neglected love. Can we not try once more?
3: Try what?
0: Well, the players are here, and all will be bustle for tomorrow's entertainment. But by the day following, if you hold it fit, let Hamlet meet with the queen, his mother, and let her chide him and entreat him to tell her what casts him down. I shall be hidden behind the curtain, unknown to them, and will report their conference.
3: Yes. Yes, it shall be so. Madness in anyone great enough to shake the throne must never unwatched go.
6: Polonius, I hear the players are to be here.
0: Right, so they are. Will you come to the play?
6: No. More than that, I would like to talk to them. They are old friends and might lift my spirits.
0: Right. Then relief is not far away, for here they come.
6: You are welcome, masters. You are welcome all. I am glad to see you. Ah, you, sir. You are disguised in the face since I saw you last. Did you come to beard me in Denmark?
9: This beard is better covering than the wrinkles age has put on my face.
6: It suits you well. How good to see you. Let's not wait for tonight, but give me a foretaste now. Let me have, my favorite speech.
9: What one is that, my lord?
6: It begins, as I remember, the rugged Pyrrhus, he whose sabled arms, black as his purpose, did
9: the knight resemble?
6: Yes, that's it. Let's have it all.
9: Did the knight resemble when he lay couched in the ominous horse? Hath now his black and dreadful complexion. Unless things mortal move them not at all, would have made milch the burning eyes of heaven and passion of the gods for Hecuba.
6: Bravo. Bravo. But you must make all ready for tonight. On to your quarters. Stop a moment, friend.
9: Yes, friends.
6: Can you play The Murder of Gonzago tomorrow night?
9: But of course.
6: And you could, for me, insert a speech of some dozen or 16 lines which I should set down for you?
9: Give me only time to commit them safe to memory.
6: You shall have it. I promise. Now, leave me and make your preparations.
9: With all dispatch, good Prince Hamlet.
6: No. I am but a rogue and peasant slave. Is it not monstrous that this player here, all in a fiction, in a dream of passion, can create the emotion to distract himself to tears? And all for nothing. For what? For Hecuba. What Hecuba to him, or he to Hecuba, that he should weep for her? What would he do if he had the motive and the cue for passion that I have? Why, he would drown the stage in tears, make the guilty mad, and terrify those still unstained by guilt. Yet I, the son of a dear father murdered, prompted to my revenge by heaven and hell, unable to face my cause, can only unpack my heart with words. Bloody, bawdy villain. Remorseless, treacherous, lecherous, kindless villain. Oh, vengeance. I have heard that some guilty people, while sitting at a play, if the scene reflects their guilt, may be driven to confession, for murder, though it has no tongue, will out.
10: I'll have these players play something like the murder of my father before the king. I watch him like a hawk. And if he only blanches, then at last I'll know the truth. The play's the thing wherein I'll catch the conscience of the king.
6: At last, it seems young Hamlet has, in the words of Lady Macbeth, screwed his courage to the sticking point. But if this last proof of the murder of his father is presented to him, he still must face a terrible problem. How to exact his revenge. I shall return shortly with Act Three. It is the evening of the play. About the dais where the play will be performed are seated Ophelia, Polonius, Horatio, Rosencrantz, Guildenstern, and all the nobles of the court and their attendants. An expectant buzz fills the hall. And beside the empty seat saved for Hamlet, his friend Horatio sits in some excitement, since as a soldier, a play is a new experience for him. Now, as they wait, Hamlet turns to the player who will enact the king.
11: Speak the speech, I pray you, trippingly on the tongue. Don't mouth it, as some of our players do, or saw the air with your hands. You have the words I wrote.
12: I have indeed, Your Honor.
11: Good. Be not too tame, though. Let your discretion judge that. Suit the action to the word to the action. The whole purpose of the actor is to hold the mirror up to nature. That should be the first and last end, for it overdone. Oh, there come the king and queen. While I take my seat, make ready.
13: Prologue, which makes the statement of the play, Horatio.
14: I am not well versed in understanding this art.
13: What is the play called?
11: The Mousetrap.
13: What?
11: Why, my king, it is an apt title. This is the image of a play done in Vienna. Gonzago is the duke, his wife Batista, and sure it's a knavish piece of work. Come, begin. The croaking raven doth bellow for revenge.
9: The croaking raven doth bellow for revenge. Thoughts black, hands apt, drugs thick, and time agreeing. Confederate season, else no creature seen. Thou mix your rank.
11: You see, my king, or will see, how he poisons him in the garden. Then later wins the love of Gonzago's wife.
9: Unwholesome life you usurp immediately. So pour I the deadly poison in his ear!
15: Give o'er the play! Give me some light! Away!
14: This play was meant to fathom what might have been.
11: Oh, yes.
14: Did you see Claudius?
13: Why, this is... Oh, my God, friend Hamlet, what have you started?
11: Who knows it yet? Yes, what now?
16: Oh, dear, the queen, my lord, is most disturbed and would like to speak with you.
11: Then go and tell my mother I will come to her by and by and leave me all, even you, Horatio.
10: Is now the very witching time of night, when churchyards yawn and hell itself breathes out contagion to this world. Now could I drink hot blood? I will go to my mother and will be cruel, but not unnatural. I will speak daggers to her, but use none. As for Claudius, his days are numbered.
9: Lord Hamlet is on the way. I will conceal myself behind the curtains.
2: Is this right?
9: It is what the king commands. Now, mark you, draw him out. Be roused with him.
17: Mother! Mother!
2: Don't be afraid. But I hear him coming. Hide yourself.
13: Well, Mother, why have you called me here?
2: Hamlet, you have your mother much offended.
13: Mother, you have my father much offended.
2: Have you forgotten who I am, my son?
13: You are the queen, your husband's brother's wife, and would it were not so, you are my mother.
2: If that is all you have to say to me, I will face you with others who can better defend me.
10: Not till I set you up a glass wherein you may see the inmost part of you.
2: What is in your mind? You will not murder me. Help! Help!
16: Help! Help! In God's name! Help!
10: What's that? A rat help! In the curtained walls?
16: Help!
10: Dead! Help! Or a ducket!
2: No!
16: Help!
2: Oh, no!
16: Oh, merciful heaven! I am slain!
2: What have you done?
10: I do not know. Is it the king?
2: A senseless bloody deed to run him through.
10: A bloody deed almost as bad, the good mother, as kill a king and marry with his brother.
2: Kill a king?
10: Aye, madam, 'twas my word. Oh, God, Polonius. You wretched, rash, intruding fool. I took you for another. Farewell. Stop wringing your hands, mother, and let me wring your heart.
2: What have I done that you treat me so?
10: Such an act that blurs the grace of all your life.
2: What act? What do you blame me for?
10: Look here upon this miniature around my neck, and upon the one you wear. My father, your husband, the counterfeit of two brothers. How could you step from this to this? How can you call it love? For at your age, wisdom should temper the body's urge. You lost a god and found a man so misshapen in his soul that even the most desperate old maid would turn from him in loathing.
2: Oh, have you... Speak no more. You break my heart in two.
10: Then throw away the worser part and live the purer. And when you are desirous to be blessed, I will blessing beg of you. But go not to my uncle's bed. As for this meddling fool, I'm sorry. I'll dispose of his remains.
12: Hamlet, where is Polonius?
10: In the dust, and his soul in heaven. Send your messengers there to seek him, and if they don't find him there, why, seek him in the other place yourself.
12: Hamlet, you must be mad. For your own safety, then, we send you straight to England. The bark is ready, and your schoolmates, Rosencrantz and Guildenstern, will see you safe.
10: To England?
12: Aye. Where else?
10: Why, that remains to be seen. Will you wish us all safe return?
2: Of course we do.
10: You, Mother, perhaps? But tell the king he should not worry. I doubt that we shall all return.
12: Feel you mad? She came to you thus?
2: It wrung my heart. Poor, pretty, lost little soul.
12: Oh, the poison of grief springs from her father's death. Gertrude, when sorrows come, they don't come in single file, but marching wide, like legions.
17: Oh, oh, what? God, God, God, God, God.
12: Oh, Laertes! Oh, God! Oh, no, no! Let no, me. Let him pass! My good Laertes!
17: Where is my father?
12: Dead.
2: But not by Claudius.
12: Let him demand his fill.
17: I'll not be juggled. To hell with allegiance. I will know the truth. I'll be revenged most thoroughly for my father.
2: How did you gain the news so soon?
17: My sister sent me word. Where is she?
2: I would not haste to see her.
12: All be revealed. Here she comes now.
17: Where?
12: As you can see.
17: That is my sister Ophelia?
2: Poor suffering maid.
17: She walks as though blind. Her head a tilt. Her eyes are as vacant as the grave. Sister?
2: You must sing down a down.
17: Ophelia, don't you know me?
2: I know Rosemary. That is for remembrance. Pray, love, remember. And pansies. That is for thought.
17: Why, she is mad.
2: There's fennel for you. And columbines and rue. I would give you violets, but they all withered when my father died. And I was abandoned by my love.
17: Do you see this? Oh, God!
12: Laertes, I must talk with you alone. Come. Go with me. Now Hamlet is returned. Would you, Laertes, undertake to show you are your father's son in more than words?
17: I'd cut his throat in the church.
12: Well, revenge should have no bounds. But why offer him sanctuary? Besides, for the common view, a passage of arms would seem
8: more apt.
11: Unless I lost.
8: Suppose your rapier point bore an unction, but upon a scratch ensured instant death.
11: Since my father had no defense, I see no reason to offer him more.
8: Ah, but trust me to shuffle the foils in such a way as they are presented that the poison blade will be safe in your hand.
11: And yet, it seems a crime on crime.
8: Excuse me. Yes, my sweet queen, what ails you?
2: One woe upon another's heel must tread. Ophelia.
11: Yes? What of my sister?
2: Oh, give me Laertes to bring the news. But she is drowned.
11: Drowned?
2: Oh, God!
8: Oh, no, Horatio, not Ophelia. To return to Denmark still alive and find her dead. When is the funeral?
3: Today, my Lord Hamlet.
8: Then let us get there with all speed.
11: No! Hold your filling of the grave till I have caught her once more in my arms.
8: Whose grief can bear such emphasis?
11: Her brother. And you?
8: Hamlet, the Dane.
11: The devil take your soul!
8: Hold him apart!
2: He is mad,
8: Why, who is mad? I loved Ophelia. 40,000 brothers could not make up the love I had for her. But I will fight you, Laertes, if so you must.
2: By God, you will!
8: I hope that much I can hold in trust. Come, Hamlet. Laertes, give me your hand.
18: My hand to you, sir, and against no man.
11: My hand to you, and against this man.
18: I wish I could persuade you how little wrong I've done.
11: I wish I could be persuaded, but that's too late. Come, let us cross swords.
3: Why, this is foolish, friends.
18: I know, Horatio, but there's no harm. Let him expel his agony. I can handle his sword.
11: Have at you, then. A terrible hit. Well, again.
8: Stay. Let us drink. Hamlet, take this cup. To your health.
18: I'll play the bout first.
2: Then I'll drink to you, my son.
15: Oh, no, Gertrude, no.
18: What is it, Mother?
11: Die, murderer, die. Your skill at sword play shall not save you.
8: A thrust in my back. Why, damn you. Double damn. I'll wrest that vicious sword from you and return treachery for treachery.
11: Oh, God.
8: Fear not. It's but a passing wound.
11: Not with the poison rapier you took from my hand.
8: Poisoned? Then we are both.
2: Oh, what was in that draft I took?
8: The draft I put by, but I can see it all now.
11: He put the poison on my sword.
8: And the poison in the drink. So, die, villain. Die!
15: No, Hamlet. No!
8: And if that's not enough, give me the cup. Open your mouth, tyrant. Swallow your own death potion.
15: No.
3: Hamlet, my prince, is it well with you?
8: No. Ill, Horatio. How is it with the others?
3: The queen is dead. Laertes is fast upon. The king is rising in his last agony.
8: So be it. Now, at last, I die. Horatio, in this harsh world, draw your breath in pain to tell my story. The rest is silence.
3: Now cracks a noble heart. Good night, sweet prince. And flights of angels sing you to your rest.
6: So died Hamlet, Prince of Denmark. The play Hamlet was staged in the first year of the 17th century, 275 years ago. It was a play of deep psychological insight, full of drama to excite an audience, and it has lasted all these years. The people and the problems are not so different from what we have today. Only the genius of one man has guaranteed that the play will last. As long as language remains our means of communication, and radio is one means of bringing that to you. Our cast included Tony Roberts, Ian Martin, Arnold Moss, E.V. Juster, and Bob Caliban. The entire production was under the direction of Hyman Brown. 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
21: The nation may have a record wheat and corn crop this year. Senator Mansfield tells Vice President Rockefeller to clear the air in his dispute with Senator Jackson. And Secretary of State Kissinger takes off for Africa. It's 61 degrees in clear mid-Manhattan. The man's is clear and cool tonight with a low of 45 to 50. Sunny tomorrow with the highs in the upper 60s. This is...

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0: Well, Bruno.
1: Lieutenant Langer.
0: It's been a long time.
1: I thought you had been transferred.
0: I was, Bruno. I was.
1: Then what are you doing in town?
0: Let's just say I came to look up an old friend.
1: About what?
0: A personal matter. Maybe we better go in the back.
1: Very well.
0: Looks like you're doing all right for yourself now.
1: Oh, I repair a few watches, make a few dollars on small loans. Now, what is it you wanted to see me about?
0: You know, Bruno, life in the sticks is bad. It's easy to get in a jam out there.
1: Come to the point. What is it you want?
0: $2,000.
1: What?
0: You heard me.
1: I won't pay.
0: Oh, yes, you will. Bruno, you've already got two previous convictions as a receiver of stolen goods. One more ought to send you away for a long, long time. Maybe until the day you die.
1: But I have done nothing. I've been straight since the time you let me go. I paid you $1,000 then, and you said you would forget about it. You would give me another chance.
0: That was then. This is now.
1: But I'm clean. You've got no evidence.
0: Bruno, how hard do you think it would be to plant some gems on a convicted fence?
1: Then I will fight. I will tell the judge everything I know about the bribe I paid.
0: Then it would be your word against mine. A cop against a convicted diamond cutter.
1: But from what I heard, your word isn't so good anymore. That's why you were transferred from special duty downtown.
0: All they had were suspicions. They couldn't prove anything on me.
1: Maybe I'm just the man they're looking for.
0: Listen, you...
1: Please, Langer, for myself, I am not asking. I'm an old man. Money does not mean much to me anymore. It's my daughter. She writes me from California. She wants me to come and live with them. I thought if I took a little nest egg, maybe I could give it to them, maybe help to set them up in a little business.
0: Come on.
1: Please. I've worked so hard to go straight. It hasn't been easy. Give me this chance.
0: Listen, you think you've got troubles. The kind of trouble I'm in, if I don't have $2,000 by tomorrow morning, I might just as well forget about breathing. Now get me the money.
1: All right, all right. Only once a man is paid, you should leave him alone. Here you are. 1, 2, 3, 4, 5, 1,000, 7, 8, 9, $2,000.
0: And $200 traveling expenses.
1: I won't pay.
0: $300 for being reluctant.
1: Robbery.
0: Now look, you little runt.
1: Help.
0: You keep playing hard to get and I'll tear you apart with my bare hands.
1: Please.
0: Now, are you going to give me the money and keep your mouth shut, or do I have to get rough?
1: Yes. Just put me down. Huh? What's the matter with you?
0: Nothing. Get the money.
1: All right. Here you are. 1, 2, 3. Now leave me alone. Something is the matter with you. What is it?
0: It's nothing. I'll be all right.
1: Maybe you better sit down a minute. Sit till you feel better.
0: What, and have you robbed me if I pass out? I'd rather take my chances on the street.
1: Out! Out of my store, leech! Worse than a leech! I tried to help you and you called me names. Is there nothing left inside you? No decency, nothing?
0: This is a tough world, Bruno. Dog eat dog.
1: Out of my store, dog! Worse than a dog! You with your $100 coat and brown suede shoes! Out of my store! My only wish is that you should drop dead right before my eyes. Out!
0: With pleasure, you little crook. Bad. I can tell it's bad this time. I'll be all right. Just take it easy. Just take it slow and easy. It's happened before, and I was all right. Just keep walking. Take it slow till I get to the avenue to call a cab. It's getting worse. Feels like a hot bar inside my chest. Red hot. No. I've got to stop and rest. Lean up against something. There. That's better. My left arm feels numb. Now my leg. I can't move them. They're dead. I can't move at all. I can't walk. Help. Somebody help, please.
2: Well, of course, I knew full well what she was referring to, but do you think she'd admit it?
0: Please help.
2: What?
0: Please help me. I'm a very sick man.
2: Paul, don't go near him. Can't you see he's drunk?
0: Please.
2: Look at him. He can hardly talk. He's so drunk.
0: Sick. Heart.
2: Don't let him touch you. He's falling. Falling down drunk. It's disgusting. You'd think the police would do something about this neighborhood. It's getting so I hate to walk through it anymore. Nothing but drunks and juvenile delinquents. Come on, Paul. Just let him lie there till he's sober.

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0: You all right, mister?
1: No. My heart. I'm sick.
0: What's the matter with him, Chino?
2: I don't know. I think he's got a heart attack or something.
1: Help me. Please help me.
0: Well, what you gonna do, Chino?
2: I don't know.
1: Please.
0: Hey, look, he's passed out.
2: Yeah. Well, come on, give me a hand.
0: Well, what you gonna do, Chino? Well,
2: what you think we're gonna do? We're gonna help him.
3: Come on. Lift. All right. We'll take him downstairs to the clubhouse where he can lay down.
0: Oh, man, he's heavy.
3: Yeah.
0: He must weigh a ton.
3: Look, get your head under his arm and lift.
0: Yeah, all right.
3: Come on. Watch these stairs.
0: Yeah.
3: Easy now. Don't let him slip.
0: I got him.
3: All right. All right, now hold the door.
0: Yeah, I got all my foot.
3: Now. All right. Here.
0: He's...
3: All right, let him down on this couch. Hey, watch his head.
0: Yeah. Boy, he weighs more like a whale than a man.
3: Yeah.
0: Now, what you going to do now, Chino? Call a cop?
2: Yeah, I guess so. Get his wallet so I can see who he is.
0: Yeah, okay. Hey, look at all this money.
2: Give it here.
0: How much do you think there is?
2: I don't know. Must be $2,000 at least. $2,300.
0: Well, what are you going to do now, Chino?
2: I don't know. Just think of what we could do with $2,000.
0: Yeah.
2: Hey, we could own this town.
0: Yeah. Yeah, what are we going to do with him?
2: I don't know. Let me think. What's it say inside his wallet? Nuts.
0: Well, what's it say?
2: He's a cop. How do you like that for all the lousy...
0: Well, what are you going to do now?
2: I don't know. Well, for crying out loud, will you let me think?
0: Boy, I hate to give back all that money. Yeah, we could maybe buy a car or...
2: I got it.
0: What?
2: We're going to get rid of it.
0: Now, look, Chino, I ain't going to get mixed up in nothing, especially with no cop.
2: This ain't murder. Listen, now we strip his clothes and dress him in any old junk we find in the trash. Make him look like a bum. Then let somebody else pick him up.
0: Yeah, but this is a cop. I ain't going to have nothing to do with no cop. They'll recognize him.
2: Ah, they won't. You seen his wallet?
0: What?
2: Yeah, look. It says he's attached to downtown someplace. Now, that's the beauty of the thing. When the cops in this precinct pick him up, they'll think he's just a wino. Maybe he froze to death during the night.
0: Yeah, but Chino, that's murder.
2: No, it ain't. We picked him off the street now, didn't we? We got a right to put him back there. We ain't doing nothing for him or against him. Besides, look at him. He's half dead.
1: They left me out here to die. Like a bum lying in the alley. I don't want to die that way. Please, don't let me die that way. Look at the snow coming down. Soft, white flakes that melt against my face. So beautiful. I don't want to die. There's a street down there. I can see it. If I could only get to the street, somebody would see me. Nobody will see me here. Maybe if I try to crawl.

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The whole area hot and numb. If I try any more, I'll tear it wide open.

0: help.
1: All right. We're glad to help a pal. You. Ooh, you're heavy, buddy. I'm afraid I can't do much more. Lift you up against this wall. You're too heavy. There. Ain't much, but at least your face is out of the gutter. You got a better slant on the world now. Yeah, I know. Don't look like much, does it, the world? But that's all we have. We got to make the best of it. Say, you wouldn't happen to have a little drop of what ails you, would you? Just a taste.
2: Oh, please.
1: Yeah. Well, you are the most ungrateful jack I ever did see. A man goes to all the trouble of pulling you out of the gutter and you won't even share the wealth, which I see a bottle sticking out of your coat pocket, plain as day.
2: Oh, I'm sick. Please help.
1: Take care. All right. God helps those who help themselves, as they tell us down at the mission.
2: Please, I'm very sick.
1: Oh, that's good. Just what I needed. Something to fight the cold. How about you? Do you care for a snort?
2: No. Doctor, please get a doctor.
1: You don't need no doctor. What you need is a drink, you know. You sure you don't have any more on you?
2: Oh, please, doctor.
1: Now, wait a minute. Don't you go passing out on me. Well, maybe I just better have a look. You've been known to hold out on your friends before. Nothing. Not a dime. Not even a cigarette butt, even. Well, if we had something we could pawn, we could get some more with that, eh? But you don't even have a cigarette lighter on you. Nothing. Not a thing. Wait a minute. Those shoes. Those are mighty fine-looking shoes you got there, buddy. I know a place where I could get 50 cents for these shoes. Maybe even a buck.
2: What are you doing? Where are you going?
1: Now, don't you worry. I'll be right back. I got a bottle for these. I'll be right back. We share alike.
2: Please come back.

0: close in here.
1: Oh, now, come on, Bruno. I brought you a fine pair of shoes. What'll you give me for them, huh?
0: Quarter, take it or leave it. Get out, they're closed.
1: Quarter? Look at these. These are fine shoes. I paid $30 for them, new.
0: You never bought a pair of shoes in your... Where did you get these brown suede shoes?
1: What do you mean, where did I get them? They're mine.
0: Come on now. Shoes. I won't turn you in. You just tell me where you got them.
1: Yeah, well... What's it worth to you?
0: 50 cents for the shoes.
1: 50 cents for the shoes? And $1 for the information.
0: $1 for both.
1: But promise you won't turn me in.
0: I promise.
1: Well, I took them off a guy in the alley out back.
0: Quick! Here's your money. Now show me where.

0: Well, so we meet again, Lieutenant Langer. Only this time you aren't so full of orders and throwing your weight around, huh?
1: Oh.
0: My only regret is that you don't still have the money you borrowed from me.
1: Help. Please help me.
0: I should help you after what you've done to me. That's very funny, Lieutenant Langer. Very funny.
1: Bruno, please. Please help me.
0: I've seen you start out, Langer, from an honest rookie to a cop on the take. And then you moved downtown and God knows how many people's lives you made miserable while you were assigned down there. Not that I have lived such a pure life myself.

0: myself, but at least I have been trying to go straight, trying to change.
1: Please, Bruno. Please, one more chance.
0: One more chance for what? To come back and hold me up any time you want to? What do you think I am, stupid? Better I should see you die by inches than help you by raising my little finger for all the good you have done me or anybody else.
2: What have you got there, Bruno?
0: Huh? Oh, Officer Reardon, I didn't hear you come up.
2: I saw you from the light of your back door. I thought maybe you were having some trouble.
0: No. No trouble. But I'm afraid this man is, though.
2: That wino? Well, his trouble can't be cured. Just leave him there to sleep it off. He'll be all right by morning.
0: I think you had better call an ambulance. He looks like a very sick man.
2: He looks like a pretty drunk man, Bruno. Go on home. He'll be all right. Winos are more trouble than they're worth.
0: I don't think he's drunk. I think he is sick.
2: He's drunk, I tell you. You can see by just looking at him.
0: Please, Reardon. This man is sick. He has had a heart attack. If something isn't done quickly, he will die.
2: How do you know that?
0: He's a friend of mine.
2: I hear you're leaving us soon, Bruno.
0: Yes, tomorrow I take the plane for California. I'm getting out of the business for good.
2: Well, I want to wish you luck. And I want you to know I'll miss having you in the neighborhood. Been a big help to me around the neighborhood.
0: Well, if I was only doing something, if nobody did nothing, what would the world be?
2: I want to thank you just the same.
0: That's all right. You've been a good rookie, Reardon. I know you'll make a fine policeman.
2: And I want to tell you how sorry I was about that friend of yours. I'm sorry we couldn't get him to the hospital in time.
0: That's all right, Officer Reardon. Maybe things worked out for the best. After all.
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heard in tonight's story were Frank Millan as Lieutenant Langer and Murray Forbes as Bruno. Others in our cast were Frank Thomas Jr., Ginger Jones, Jack Grimes, Ian Martin, and William Mason.

Listen again next week when we return with Sleeping is for Children by Eugene Francis and Ralph Bell. Another tale well calculated to keep you in suspense. On CBS Radio.

What a great tune. That was Adam Gillette, We Can Do Better, Luco M Remix. Hey everybody, this is LBIP, host of Freebase Radio, right here on KTQA, back for another music review. This time we're taking a look at Adam Gillette, Rising Despite Circumstances, Remixes. This is a collection of 11 remixes of tunes from Adam's May release, Rising Despite Circumstances, out on Woodland Creatures. 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Up next, we're going to hear another remix of that same tune, We Can Do Better. This one is from Grant Dean.

What a great remix by Grant Dean. I was really happy to play the original during my Porch Fest set at Mary Mart this year. Some really groovy tracks there. Up next, we're going to take a listen to a remix by Australian art pop duo Ducks. This song is called Still Going Round in Circles.

That was Adam Gillette, Still Going Round in Circles, Ducks DeMix Remix. Check the release out to hear all the different places Ducks takes that tune. Up next, we got a remix by Dog Patrol, Like an Animal.

I hope your speakers are okay after that one. Dog Patrol really dropping the bass there. Now we're going to play a tune called Reap What You Sow. Probably my favorite tune off the May release and this remix release. This is the Neon 10 redo.

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Some really great releases over there. The last tune we're going to play, and we're just going to let this one play out, is Adam Gillette, Check Your Stamina on the Reg, Timo Maz remix. Catch y'all next time.

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1: 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This is Lucas Barfield, host of the Cannabis Corner, and you may have heard my other show on KTQA, Freebase Radio. I've been doing the Cannabis Corner since 2017, and it's hard to believe Freebase Radio turns 20 this year. And I'm proud to say 4 of those years have been right here on KTQA. 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

0: From Feature Story News in Washington, I'm Jagruti Dave. US President Donald Trump warns he'll hold Iran responsible for any further Houthi attacks on shipping, threatening what he called major military punishment against both Tehran and the Yemen-based group. The warning came after the Houthis said on Wednesday they had struck two Saudi oil tankers in the Red Sea with drones and missiles. Earlier, the Iran-backed group declared a naval blockade against Saudi Arabia. This action is raising fears of a second choke point for the global oil trade, in addition to the Strait of Hormuz. Iran and the United States continue to disagree on who has control of that crucial waterway, with the US conducting its 12th night of consecutive airstrikes against Iranian military targets. Oil prices have hit $100 a barrel, the highest they've been since May. Human Rights Watch has called on India's government to investigate what it described as the unnecessary and excessive use of force by security forces who used tear gas and batons against largely peaceful student protesters in Delhi. The condemnation came as Indian Prime Minister Narendra Modi's government offered to hold open-ended discussions with leaders of the protest movement, which is demanding the resignation of the country's education minister. Neha Punia reports from New Delhi.
1: We've seen two significant developments today. One, of course, was Mr. Modi's indirect outreach to students, where he promised to set up the fast-track courts. And soon after, a minister in his own office has put out an appeal to the protesting students, saying that they're willing to hold discussions without any time limits. He said this is not an issue of prestige for us, but they do want to hold discussions with the Kokhroj Janata Party's representatives so they can find a solution out of this deadlock.
0: The European Union has agreed on a 21st round of Russian sanctions. It's a watered-down measure amid concerns from Greece over the economic impact of a full ban on the transport of Russian liquefied natural gas. William Denslow has more from Brussels.
2: The EU's Foreign Affairs Chief Kaja Kallas has described the sanctions package as the largest in the 4 years since Russia's full-scale invasion of Ukraine. 218 listings in total, including banks, crypto operators, shadow fleet vessels and military industrial entities. This 21st sanctions package was floated in early June, but has been held up amid concerns from Athens over a ban on the transport of Russian LNG. A compromise has been reached. An oil price cap set by the G7 is set to be in place for another year, but exemptions are in effect for companies seeking to transport Russian energy to third nations. Formal approval is still needed from the EU's 27 member states. William Denslow, Brussels.
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4: The Arctic is warming faster than the rest of the planet. Sea ice is near a historic low. These profound changes have dramatic consequences for the area and the rest of the planet. But the warmer temperatures in summer and seasonal low sea ice allow research ships to access the area and its wildlife.
5: Our biggest fan ever was a polar duck, a king eider. I didn't know they existed, and I didn't know that they were so beautiful, and I still don't know why such a colourful animal is living in the Arctic, where everything else is either white or yellowy white, like polar bears. So that was an amazing creature to see.
4: Welcome to Big Picture Science. I'm Molly Bentley. We have seized upon a unique opportunity to communicate ship to shore with a scientist on an icebreaker right now, looking at long-term melting and impacts in the Arctic. His camera will also capture marine life on the seabed. Other field researchers are tracking polar bears and watching the collapsing Greenland ice sheet. We hear from both. This episode is Arctic Dispatch.

0: The Arctic is warming 4 times faster than the rest of the world. Scientists are studying how warmer temperatures and diminishing sea ice will affect ecosystems in the water and on land, and how they'll impact the global climate system. After all, what happens in the Arctic doesn't stay in the world's refrigerator, but has consequences for the rest of the world. But we have a cool chance to talk to one of those researchers who is on a ship in the Arctic Ocean right now. And Roland, you seized on an exciting opportunity for this ship-to-shore conversation with Auton Purser. Please introduce us to him and how you managed to reach him on an icebreaker near Greenland called the Polar Stern, I believe.
1: Indeed, which is North Star in German. And the Polar Stern actually belongs to the German Alfred Wegener Institute for Polar Studies. And Auton works there. I've known him for several years. He got in touch with me to say that he was leading this mission up to the close of the Arctic. And I just love to talk to him when he's doing his work. Hi, Auton.
2: Hi there. Hi from the Greenland waters.
1: This is so easy compared with, well, even a few years when I was calling you on the icebreaker, it was a pretty, you know, dodgy thing whether we'd get a connection. And I guess, you know, decades ago, this would have been impossible.
2: Even half a decade ago, we were sending 56K email packets once every 15 minutes. So this is really a vast improvement for us. It's really fantastic for the science that we can do and also for things like this.
1: It's fantastic to talk to you, Auton. You're on board this is an icebreaker, the Polar Stern, the Pole Star, the North Star.
2: Yes, 43-year-old icebreaker. It's 115 meters long. There's 100 people on board, 50 scientists and 50 crew, more or less. 2 helicopters, Zodiac, and much high-tech equipment that the scientists bring with them for each expedition.
1: And where are you at the moment? How far? In fact, can I put it another way? I know this is radio, but for me, can you turn the camera around? I can see where you are.
2: Yeah. I'm just going to open the door now. So there's going to be a nice clunk of extremely analog doors. And outside here, we have the glorious vista of the Greenland Sea.
1: That is beautiful.
2: Coming down the west side of the Fram Strait and heading into the Atlantic. And that's what you've got there going past my window.
1: And that, to see the ice, actually to see the ocean looking so fantastically blue there is amazing. But that ice, it looks quite thin.
2: It is quite thin, actually. That's a good observation, actually. It's about 1.1 metres thick, some of the flows that we just showed you. We went there out today with a Zodiac, actually, and we cored it, so I can tell you for sure that it's 1 metre thick, just over 1 metre thick here. So it is quite thin, but then it's breaking up at this time of the year here anyway. But yeah, it's thinner than we thought, actually, yeah.
1: Just put us geographically. So you're somewhere between, what is it, Greenland and Iceland and Norway?
2: Yes, exactly. So we're due west of Svalbard. We're at 79 degrees north, which is a line that we monitor every year. We've been coming here for 25 years and measuring all the way across from the edge of Greenlandic waters, so maybe 180 miles from Greenland, all the way across to Svalbard. We're measuring how the oceanic conditions change, how the biology on the seafloor and in the water column changes. So monitoring all of these parameters over time, both on the waters going into the Arctic, which is the waters next to Svalbard, and the waters coming out of the Arctic, which is generally the waters next to Greenland. So we're seeing how these two paths of water change over time.
1: My impression was, for some background, the Arctic always refreezes to some extent every winter when it gets really cold and then it melts. So there's quite a big changes in any case, but that it didn't refreeze as much last winter as it has done in previous years.
2: Yeah, that seems to be the case, yeah. And so it's not freezing so much, and the ice that is there in the central Arctic also seems to be changing in what it does. So it's always flowing out of the Arctic. It's what Admundson and the original explorers did. They tried to lock their ships in and see how the ice would move across the central Arctic. And we can see now with satellites, with buoys that we put on the ice, that these ice transport pathways are changing in the central Arctic. So not only is it not freezing as much in all the places, but it's also traveling in different directions. This has got lots of add-on effects. if there's ice that's formed near Russia, for example, perhaps it's seeded with a certain sort of algae on the bottom of the ice. So there's a whole nutrient balance change as well as the ice flow condition change, which I think is very fascinating, and the impacts are potentially multiple on different areas of ecosystem function.
1: I mean, to some extent, does that mean that you can sit where you are and you can sort of play Sherlock and get a fingerprint of where the ice is coming from? I mean, it's because presumably this stuff is sort of circulating around the Arctic as well as melting and freezing and so on.
2: Yes, that's exactly right. We have sort of two sorts of ice here. We have ice that starts its life as glaciers on land and flows into the Arctic from Russia, from Greenland, and then floats around in the Arctic, is transported amongst the sea ice, which is the stuff you were just talking about, the stuff that forms each year. Now we're seeing that these icebergs are coming from different areas. We think that there's more ice coming from the Russian area of the Arctic than has been previously the case, carrying lots of rocks from land to the west of the Arctic, going all the way across the Arctic and now coming out in Greenland. So,
1: sorry, these are rocks which are sort of embedded in the ice as it grinds off the continent.
2: Yes. So as the glacier comes down, it cuts into the valley where the glacier is formed, and rocks fall onto the ice, and then they float, they're carried by these iceberg rafts all the way across the central Arctic and then down alongside the coast of Greenland. And as they melt, as they get to warmer waters, these rocks are dropped onto the seafloor. And as we talk right now, my camera is on the seafloor filming these rocks that have fallen down in Greenlandic waters. So right now I have my camera on the seafloor and my colleagues are looking at this. So we are measuring how many rocks are here this year. We'll come next year and see if there's more rocks in this area, you know, to really see if this is actually happening, that there's a higher flux of material.
1: You make it sound so normal. I've got a camera on the Arctic seabed.
2: Yeah.
1: I mean, presumably it's a pretty special piece of kit.
2: Yeah, so it's a 6,000 metre rated camera because we have the Molloy Deep, which is also here by, which is the deepest point in the Arctic, which is 5,500 metres deep. So to ensure that our camera can survive the pressure, we make it 6,000 metre rated.
1: Sorry, can we just underline, this is 6 kilometres.
2: Yeah,
1: that's
2: 6 kilometres.
1: You know, miles.
2: 6 kilometres deep. It's the Molloy Deep. It's an area about 25 by 25 kilometres of that depth. And it's a really interesting depression on the seafloor. But the camera itself is a typical Canon that you might buy in a shop. It's just that I put it in a super fancy, heavy-duty titanium frame. And because I'm towing it behind the ship in such a frame, I can put other sensors on board the camera frame. So I also can measure temperature and salinity and things like this at the same time.
1: You know, the bits that we always think about with the Arctic is the ice on the sea, the stuff at the top. But you're saying that what's going on 5 or 6 kilometres down is, for you, just as interesting.
2: Absolutely. It's a really interactive ecosystem. That what's on the seafloor needs to be fed by what's on the ice. So today, when we sent our Zodiac, our speedboat, out, they did ice cores through the 1.1 metres of ice to see what algae might be living in there. That when it melts, this will fall down to the seafloor or be eaten by the zooplankton and small fish, and small crustaceans in the water column, and all the way down. So it's a really interconnected ecosystem, and what's down below is really responding to what's above. By looking at all of the animals on the seafloor and how they look year on year, because we come here every year and we do the same thing, we can see that the community is slowly changing. We have more and more of a different sort of detritivores. We're having a lot more sea cucumbers or holothurians in many areas of the Arctic that we look at on this 79 degrees north line. For example, we have these big marching masses of these sea cucumbers across the seafloor as they eat the detritus. Yeah, so it's these were less abundant 25 years ago. They were there, a few, but now they're in much higher abundances. So it's some species coming in are completely different. We call it maybe Atlantification. Animals that we'd be more used to seeing in the Atlantic, we're seeing further and further up. And then we're also seeing these different behaviours, different build-ups of different animals. And we really don't know what we're going to see one year to the next.
1: I mean, it sounds like you're not talking about fish and so on. Are there fish down there?
2: There are fish. There's commercial fish in the Atlantic and into the Arctic. So, I mean, we hear that cod are going further north in some places. But

0: What happens up here in the Arctic is certainly important to what happens everywhere else. Yeah.
1: I mean, what I'm trying to work out is, are you saying that, as we're seeing elsewhere on land on the planet, that global warming is making things which is like warmer climes move north and invade into new areas? Or is it that the things which already live there are actually having a better time of it?
0: It's a little bit of both, actually. Yeah, it's a little bit of both. I think that with the small plants and animals, there are small populations of many of these animals across the border, the gateway to the Arctic, but they're flourishing in different ratios to how they flourished before. And they're really pushing out occupation of certain niches by doing well in these changing conditions. So be that a reduction in solid ice cover, or be that in some temperature warming, or in transport of the ice in general. So it's a really interconnected question, or a lot of questions that we try to answer by these multidisciplinary expeditions, and with our mooring systems, which do the work for us when we're not here. More and more cameras, for example, we put in the seafloor to take photographs when we're not here. The development of lithium as a power supply for cameras and lighting allows us to put more cameras on the seafloor than we would have been able to do 10 years ago. So this is a great spin-off of the development of, I believe, the development of electric cars, for example. Now that people know how to handle these things, we can take these batteries and use them for other purposes.
1: The kind of life that most people think of, Orton, with the Arctic are the polar bears. When you get close to land, or Svalbard, do you get to see any of those?
0: In actual fact, we see them almost every year. So we're only 1 week into this expedition. We haven't seen any polar bears yet, just seals, and not many of those yet. But we do see polar bears almost every year, sometimes with juveniles, young polar bears, sometimes on their own. They're surprisingly yellow. They're much yellower than you might imagine, so they're quite easy to spot. They're quite easy to spot. It looks so it's all white and hard to spot, but you do get your eye in for a yellow movement. The thing I want to see that I never see is the narwhal. There was narwhals here, especially in this Greenland side. They do live here. And only one time when I've been here, I've been here 12 times, there was them, but I was asleep because I just finished the night shift, and then there was 9 of them. But I'd really love to see a narwhal. I haven't seen any of those. But here, it's mostly seals and very lazy seals. They are just lying on the rock, on the ice, doing not much. A few birds I can see out the window, but not so many. Our biggest fan ever was a polar duck, a king eider, which is a very colourful duck that you get in a small band in the Arctic, a small band of latitude. And one of these followed us for 2 weeks. And it just kept with the boat because it was just eating the small animals that were churned up by the propellers. And this polar duck was with us for ages until we had to do a big transit. Then we finally lost him. But this was most beautiful. I didn't know they existed, and I didn't know that they were so beautiful. And I still don't know why such a colourful animal is living in the Arctic, where everything else is either white or yellowy white, like polar bears. So that was an amazing creature to see.
1: Do you recall the first time? I'm curious how much things have changed since the first time you went to the Arctic. And I mean, do you remember your first
0: impressions of that? And my gut feeling is that we have much less trouble getting further north than we did before. I remember I've been doing this since 2007, and I remember getting into the ice much more readily into an area where we couldn't see leads through the ice. Leads are these areas of blue sea that we could see, like out here, where the ship can easily go without having to smash ice. We find these leads much easier today than we did in the past. That's my opinion. And just generally, the ice puts up less of a fight. Some years, I think, when I'm here, if you had a good satellite system, you could navigate to the North Pole in a yacht if you were brave enough. It's really, it's getting more fragile. That's my number one feeling.
1: I grew up thinking that the Arctic, that the North Pole, was just this unreachable, impenetrable thing, and it just doesn't feel like that anymore.
0: No, unfortunately, it's not anymore like that. We have at least one cruise ship visiting the North Pole every week in the height of the summer, and these are French ships, Russian ships, other ships going up there, tourist ships going right to the North Pole. So it's not the place it was before. It's not something that's out of reach. If you've got enough money, you can get there. And a polar stern still takes a little while to get there, but we can get there if we need to get there. And we did go there 2 years ago. And unfortunately, one of the things we observed then with our monitoring was that we had plastics all the way up to 87 or 88 or 89 degrees north on the seafloor. We could observe large plastics, not microplastics, but

0: carrier bags and bits of detritus that either were transported there in bottom currents or, in my opinion, more likely, dropped from tourist vessels. So it's that's a bit depressing. But it's not the terra incognita that it once was, the North Pole.
1: For me, it's so striking. I sort of do feel that somehow you're capturing glimpses of a world that is disappearing, that this will be for future generations a lost world that belongs only in the books.
0: Yeah, you're possibly right, unfortunately. Oh, you're not usually so depressing when you... Yeah, it's quite a depressing thought though, isn't it? But I mean, maybe you're right. Maybe it's like that. Yeah, it's hard to say that it's not going to be like that. Yeah. Well, we know that shipping companies are already plotting what they do when the ice retreats, and these people do not usually invest their time in something unless they're pretty sure it's going to happen. So I think that there's a good chance that people will be navigating the Northwest Passage and things like that within the next decade or so in much more abundance than they are now.
1: Orton Purser, thanks so much for joining us.
0: Yeah, no, thanks a lot for having me. It's been brilliant talking. Thanks a lot.
2: Orton Purser is a marine biologist and the current chief scientist on the Arctic research vessel, the Polar Stern, which is where we reached him. Next, we go from sea life to life on land, where loss of sea ice is making dinner time difficult for those polar bears that Orton spied from his boat. This episode of Big Picture Science, with research from the field, is Arctic Dispatch.

0: For research vessels, even icebreakers like the Polar Stern, making their way to the Arctic in the summer months as the seasonal ice melts makes the going a lot easier. But for researchers who study the region's mammals, such as polar bears, traveling to the Arctic Circle during the Northern Hemisphere summer is going too late. The researchers need sea ice because the polar bears need sea ice. And the sea ice is disappearing a little bit earlier each year. So Canadian zoologist Andrew Desrochers travels to the Arctic in the spring. He has returned from his field season studying polar bears and told Roland that he's discovered the animals are struggling to find enough food. The finding is the latest in his decades-long study of polar bears in the West Hudson Bay region in the high Canadian north.
1: And for the work that I'm interested in, it's much better to be out in the springtime because this is really the time of year when polar bears make their living. This is when they're hunting, killing seals, putting on weight, and it's also the mating season. So we get a lot more insights into their life history at this time of year.
2: So when you get out there, what are you doing when you actually spend, what, a few weeks, I take it, is in the area?
1: Yeah, exactly. We're out there for about a month. And typically what we're doing is we wake up in the morning and typical of the Arctic, you're usually waiting for weather. we can only work on sunny days that aren't too windy because we need to track bears. That's how we find them. Mm-hmm. They're at very low densities. So if you just fly around, you'll never find them or very rarely. So we have to get on their tracks. We find the bear, we assess their size, and then we use a mobilizing agent. We fire it from a dart gun. And the bears are asleep, usually within about 5 minutes, and then they're safe to approach and work on. And they're asleep for about an hour that they're safe to be with, and then we get out of their hair and leave them alone to do what they were doing.
2: You don't want to wake them to wake up.
1: You don't want, you know, it's actually when we're doing work on polar bears, it's never the bear that's drugged that I'm worried about. It's the bears in the area that I didn't see that I'm worried about because they're incredibly curious and they will walk in on us. And that's the bears that I, you know, your head's down looking at the bear, monitoring them, how they're doing. And then all of a sudden you turn around and there's another very curious bear watching you. It's a little unnerving.
2: But for that 1 hour then, that's pretty intense work, is it?
1: Yes, it is. I mean, there's a whole bunch of different things that we're doing. A lot of the work that we're looking at right now is focused on satellite telemetry. So in the springtime, we're deploying ear tag radios. So these are small transmitters, about half the size of a little matchbox. We put it on the ear and then we can follow these bears. And what we're looking for is sort of their movements, their habitat use, and how they're responding to changing sea ice conditions. And in particular, when are they giving up on the sea ice and being forced ashore?
2: So at this time of year then, are you saying that the whole of the Hudson Bay is full of ice, or is it just the coastal parts, back in when you were doing the work?
1: Okay, in the springtime, the Hudson Bay is pretty much 100% ice cover. There's, of course, open areas, and it's a very dynamic habitat in this part of the Arctic. The ice is moving on wind and currents, and so what we're looking for are usually fairly stable pieces of ice that are thick enough that we can land a helicopter on. And of course, that's typically where the bears are found as well, because what they're looking for are seals, and the seals are looking for stable ice as well.
2: So, I mean, and this is what I've read, is that as the ice breaks up in the Hudson, then they have to retreat to land. Is that right?
1: Yes, this is one of these, what we call a seasonal ice ecosystem, where the ice disappears completely. It'll be pretty much gone in the next couple of weeks. And then it won't start to reform until sometime in November and December. And that's really one of the critical parameters that we also try to monitor, is when do the bears come on shore and when do they leave? Because for that whole time that the bears are on land, they're not feeding or very little, and they lose about 1 kilogram of body mass per day. And so this is one of the critical parameters, is like, how long can they stay on land before they start to suffer the ill effects of not having enough energy stored? And while polar bears are very well adapted to going very long periods of time, they can go months and months without eating anything. And that's not a problem for the bears. I mean, we've got pregnant females that will go 8 months without eating anything. But those bears come ashore absolutely obese, and they're adapted to fatten and go for these long periods. But for other bears, they're really not able to go for maybe 200 days. And so those are the bears that switch from a controlled fasting to basically starvation. And of course, at the end of starvation is death. And, you know, we think about polar bears being a carnivore, but I've called them a lipivore. They eat lipids or fat. And that's really what makes a polar bear tick, is they just sort of walk around the Arctic, kill a seal, and then suck off the blubber off those seals. And it goes almost unchanged from the seal right into their own fat stores.
2: What do the polar bears do once they're on land? Are they, I mean, I'd say, are they hanging around getting bored, or are they trying to scrape some kind of a living off the things that they can find?
1: Well, there's a bit of a lot of variation. I mean, one thing you got to remember is that polar bears really are individuals. They've got their own behaviors, their own patterns, and so it varies. So some of the big male polar bears, they hit the beach in Hudson Bay, and they just sit there for the whole summer. They'll just make a nice little shallow area. They actually become quite social. You can have, you know, the equivalent of, like, say, 15, 20 polar bears in an area the size of your house, probably. And they'll lie right next to each other, incredibly social. Every so often, if it's a nice cool day, they'll do some play wrestling and things like that. But they're just in an energy conservation mode. Other bears, pregnant females, go far inland and they'll try to get away from other bears and try to find a place to start digging a den. Mothers with cubs are sort of spread on the inside areas as well, away from the coast. They don't want to be bothered by other bears. Sometimes they'll eat berries. Sometimes they'll be lucky and find a dead seal. But there's really precious little for the bears to eat when they're on land in summer.
2: Yeah, I mean, so you just mentioned cubs and I hadn't thought about that. Are they affected by this changing ice cover and so on? How do they feed? Are they entirely fed by their mothers or what?
1: Yeah, well, polar bear cubs will stay with their mother for 2.5 years. It's kind of typical of most species. It's the really young and the really old that are vulnerable to these changes. So the really young ones, the biggest problem for them is if mom doesn't get enough fat stored, she will stop nursing. And once she stops nursing, then the cubs are on their own for food. And of course, during the summertime, there's not much there. And so this is a real weak point in their life history. And we suspect that that's probably where a lot of these populations are getting in trouble. Mom stops lactating because, of course, she needs to survive to reproduce again. You know, a female polar bear can keep reproducing well into her 20s. So the cubs sort of become disposable at that point. And we do see years when the bears are in poor condition that we do see much higher cub mortality.
2: Yeah, because I was wondering if the cubs or, I don't know, the mothers themselves or something, are there some of the polar bears which are more vulnerable to these changes than, let's say, the big males?
1: Exactly. Yeah, there's a lot of variation in terms of the dynamics of the sea ice, what prey are available to the bears, and the seasonality differs a lot as well.
2: But also, presumably, the impacts of global warming is differing.
1: Exactly. I mean, we've got populations in decline, and the Western Hudson Bay population has declined about half over the years that I've been studying there since the 1980s. Other areas are pretty robust and doing quite well. And it all comes back to how much the sea ice has changed and what is the structure of that ecosystem. Because some areas we're seeing sea ice loss, but the bears are responding well to it because it depends on where the seals are and are the seals being affected and can the bears still get them. So some areas that are losing sea ice very quick are still doing okay from the polar bear perspective. But it's probably a limited time offer sort of thing that these ecosystems will be impacted eventually.
2: Right. So even if there's a short-term gain, that's not the long-term prospect.
1: That's exactly it. And, you know, we're not talking about the extinction of polar bears anytime in the foreseeable future. What we're talking about is sort of the erosion of the species at the edges, and those ecosystems that are being most affected could blink out. And we're talking within the coming decades. But it's very hard to predict because, you know, we're really dependent on what the sea ice is doing and what the sea ice scientists tell us are the likely outcomes of warming.
2: You said that you've been involved in studying these bears for 4 decades or more. This particular project, the West Hudson Bay one, I think goes back to the 70s or even the 60s. You know, in all those years, have you learned what you wanted to know about their biology and about their life cycle and their life histories and so on?
1: Oh, I could do this for another 50 years if I had the chance. There's no question that we are seeing changes in the population. But, you know, I didn't get into this to study the effects of humans on polar bears. It's just I was really interested in their natural history. And it's kind of unfortunate that a lot of my career has been spent, you know, studying the unnatural history of polar bears. When I worked in the Norwegian Arctic, I was studying the effects of pollution. And since that time, I've really been focused on the effects of climate change on the bears.
2: I mean, I saw that you first noted that there's probably a connection with climate change and their body mass and so on back in the 90s.
1: Yes, yeah, it was early sort of warnings. We at that time, we didn't really know what was going on. And it wasn't until we sort of sat down, myself and a colleague, Ian Sterling, we wrote a paper in 1993 about the potential effects of climate change on polar bears. But at that time, both of us thought that this was something far, far away in the future. And I did not foresee that it would be so manifest over my career.
2: When you're going back year after year, I guess that sometimes you come across the same bears again and again. I mean, are there any that you sort of recognize from their behavior? You mentioned them being a bit individual.
1: It's clear. There's different levels of aggression, for example. And some bears, when you come in with the helicopter, they're quite confused, I would say. Other bears are just quite angry, and they'll come rushing at the helicopter. And we see that sort of behavior repeatedly over and over. And it's fascinating. I've caught some of these big males, and they come to exactly the same spot year after year after year. So this is an animal that's moving over, you know, hundreds and hundreds of kilometers in this featureless environment, migrating out across the bay. And yet they'll come back to sit on the same little point of land every year in a row. So it's fascinating. So there's this fidelity. Bears are real homebodies. They like to come back to the same place, but some of them have this affinity to a location that's just astounding.
2: You were talking a bit about the future of ice and so on, particularly, well, I'll bring it back to the Hudson Bay. We know that the ice is getting thinner and melting more basically year on year as a trend. Are the climate forecasters able to tell you what the ice will look like in Hudson Bay in 20, 30 years? For example, let's say we were able to keep to the Paris target of 2 degrees of warming or something like that, which is quite a lot of warming, probably particularly in the Arctic. What does the Hudson Bay ice look then?
1: Well, pretty much all the climate modeling that's been done by sea ice scientists is not good for polar bears in the Hudson Bay ecosystem. Most projections would say that the bears probably won't persist beyond mid-century in that area. There's just not going to be enough ice. And, you know, people always say, well, how can you predict that? And, well, you know, it's interesting because climate change has happened in the past, but for natural reasons. And if you actually go back in the history of polar bears, we know that they were down around Denmark and southern Sweden during the last ice age. But as the climate warmed, the bears slowly moved further and further north. The problem with directional warming like we have now is that eventually these areas that they're currently living in just won't have enough sea ice. And that's the situation down in the Baltic Sea. It still freezes in winter. The bears used to be there, but they're not there anymore. So there's certain limitations to how far you can push any species, and polar bears in some parts of their range are getting pretty close to that edge.
2: And the fact that you're still doing this, it's quite a long career studying this, you obviously find the allure irresistible.
1: I tell you, the sea ice environment is where I'm probably the happiest. It's just an incredibly beautiful, serene part of the world. It's where polar bears make their living. And I tell you, tracking a polar bear, seeing what they're killing, where they're killing seals and what they're eating from them, the mating behavior, I mean... 40 years on, I could keep going. Polar bears are endlessly fascinating species, and just I feel fortunate every time I'm out on the ice there to work with them.
2: Andrew Deroche, thank you so much for talking to Big Picture Science.
1: It's been my pleasure. Thank you.
0: Andrew Deroche is a zoologist at the University of Alberta in Canada, and he's been leading a decades-long study on polar bears living in the high Canadian North.
2: Molly, a nerdy fact, a little bit disconcerting maybe. Arctic actually does mean bear.
0: What part of Arctic means bear?
2: Well, it's the Greek Arktikos, and apparently what that actually means is near the bear not being polar bear. So quite confusing. This is actually about Ursa Major, the constellation. Well, you probably know better as the Big Dipper, I think, in America.
0: That's right.
2: And that's up in the north. So for the Greeks and for the Romans, the Arctic was that bit up in the north where they were going to.
0: Polar bears, rightly or wrongly, have been the poster animal for climate change from the very beginning. Do you get a sense whether that was appropriate, Roland, to use this animal for a changing world?
2: I think they are so engaging. I can absolutely see why people wanted to do it. And as you heard from Andrew, they are endangered by this process. Maybe not today, but over the decades. So, yes, I think it was. The trouble is that, like predictions that maybe the ice would melt quicker than it we're actually seeing, the fact that the bears are surviving better than maybe one or two people were saying has been used as a stick with which to beat climate change. They are, this is all some kind of overhyped stuff. The truth is, the place is changing so fast. He mentioned how at the end of the Ice Age they had to retreat north because the glaciers disappeared from over Europe. Well, at some point, there's nowhere for them to retreat to.

0: Coming up, another ship is on its way to the frozen edge of Greenland.
1: And once we get to the glacier, we will drive our little boats to the glacier face where, you know, where humans can't go, but where our unmanned little vessels can go.
0: That's next, as we continue our Arctic dispatch on Big Picture Science.

0: We've heard about the 5-decade-long biological study of polar bears that accidentally ended up tracking their struggle with rapid climate change. Also about the 25-year study of the changing conditions of the gateway to the Arctic between Greenland and Norway and its effect on biology. But now we turn to the disappearing ice itself. A British mission is on the way to the edge of Greenland to work out what makes the ice sheet vulnerable to disintegration. As it collapses, it floods the salty Arctic Ocean with fresh water. And the fear that that might stop global ocean currents is a scenario that Hollywood exploited more than 20 years ago in the climate thriller The Day After Tomorrow.
1: The current depends upon a delicate balance of salt and fresh water. But no one has taken into account how much fresh water has been dumped into the ocean because of melting polar ice. I think we've hit a critical desalinization point.
0: But the idea of abrupt climate change and the grinding to a halt of this influential current is not safely in the realm of science fiction. Both have a bearing on the future fate of the world's climate.
2: So my name is Jonathan Nash. I am a physical oceanographer from Oregon State University in Corvallis, Oregon.
0: Continuing his polar beat, Roland caught up with Dr. Nash on a mission called GIANT for Greenland ice sheet to Atlantic tipping points from ice loss. The name of the vessel is inspired by another giant, the Sir David Attenborough.
2: You know, studying physics at a glacier ocean boundary is incredibly challenging. The glaciers are, you know, actively calving, which means huge chunks of the glacier face are breaking off and forming massive icebergs. And because of that, humans do not go there. And so it matters because the types of fluid dynamics and heat transports that are leading to ice melt aren't well known and there aren't well represented in the numerical models used to predict the change in climate.
3: We've seen the pictures, I guess, of huge chunks or huge cliffs almost of ice breaking up and crashing into the water. So I can understand you want to sort of keep away from that. But yeah, the idea there's science that needs to be understood seems extraordinary.
2: Yeah, it is extraordinary. And the types of things that are happening there are immense. So, you know, just as an example, you put an ice cube into a cup of water and you watch it melt. And you could do this little experiment where you put an ice cube into a glass of fresh water and you put an ice cube into a glass of your favorite soda. And you might ask, you know, which one is it going to melt faster? And like, it's amazing to see the difference. And in one case, the ice cube in the soda, the ice cube melts and it forms a little fresh, cold layer on the top of the Coca-Cola, and then the ice cube stops melting and it just stays cold on the top and warm cold on the bottom. But if you put that ice cube in a glass of water, it melts immediately because it creates these incredibly intricate patterns, fluid dynamical motions that actually enhance that ice cube's ability to melt and the ability of the water to melt the ice cube. On a glacier, you have all those types of currents. In addition, you have little tiny bubbles, pressurized bubbles, popping out of the ice and causing it to melt faster than we thought. We have sediment raining down from these river plumes that are flowing beneath the glacier, and they're bringing sediments up from the bottom, and then they're raining back down on the glacier face. And so, you know, these are like the complications that make the problem, well, they actually are sort of critically important, actually, to the way the glaciers are melting.
3: It does sound incredibly dynamic. Give me a sense of the scale of the glacier front that you're sort of heading up to. You know, how high it is, how wide, how deep the water.
2: Yeah, it's, you know, it's roughly between 5 and 10 kilometers across the fjord. And in places, you know, the glacier will be 300 meters tall. So, you know, that's like a 100-story building.
3: Wow.
2: So these are huge.
3: I mean, that's above the water or that's the full height?
2: No, what you see above the water, sometimes you'll see 50 meters or 20 meters or, you know, something above the water, but then there will be, you know, hundreds of meters below the ocean surface.
3: So you got the ocean water, salty, obviously, it's sort of washing up against it, underneath it, I presume, as well. And then you've got all these currents that you're talking about, they're generated just because the ice is there.
2: Right. So the, you know, as the ice is melting, and it's melting both on land, and where it does that, it forms rivers of fresh meltwaters, and those flow beneath the glacier, tens, hundreds of kilometers upstream. And when they get to the ocean, they emerge at the bottom, and fresh water is lighter than salty water. And so that fresh water rises rapidly to the surface, as does any of the meltwaters that are coming right off the glacier face. And as these fresh waters rise to the surface, we call them convective. They are, it's like these, the big clouds you watch that are in motion, but they are billowing up the face of the glacier. And as they do that, when they get to the surface, this chunk of water that was fresh at the bottom, by the time it gets to the surface, it's 30 parts salt water and only one part fresh water, which means it mixed in, it brought in 30 parts of ocean water to mix with that one part of fresh water as it rises. And those ocean waters are warm, right? So the more vigorous these freshwater melt plumes are, the more heat it's bringing in from the North Atlantic. And so as we increase the amount of melt, we're actually increasing the amount of heat we're bringing in from the Atlantic Ocean. And so you ask, like, why is this interesting? Why is this exciting? Like, what are we learning? Well, we're sort of learning these about these feedbacks, right? You have a little bit of melt, you bring in a little bit of heat, you bring more melt, you have more heat, and then, you know, that whole process gets out of control.
3: That's really, I can see why you're interested in this. Now, I mean, you're on the research vessel Sir David Attenborough, but actually to say that it's a ship, I think understates this particular mission. There's a lot more than one ship involved, I think.
2: Correct, right. So we have the one ship, but then on this boat we have, we have a dozen or more autonomous instruments of various sorts. And, you know, the things that we are doing, we brought with us two small boats, about 12, 15 feet long. And those boats are able to deploy little remotely operated vehicles that can then deploy and bolt things to the glacier faces. And so this is one example of the types of things that we've brought with us. And once we get to the glacier, we will drive our little boats to the glacier face where, you know, where humans can't go, but where our unmanned little vessels can go, and they can do the work for us.
3: You say bolting things to the surface of the front of the...
2: Yes, and 50 to 100 meters below the surface. So, you know, the length of a football pitch. That far down, we deliver an instrument package that is measuring exactly how quickly the ice is melting and what are the ocean properties that are driving that melt.
3: I mean, are you sitting there with a joystick or something? Is it autonomous? Are you going to be steering it one of your colleagues?
2: Three or four of us are steering it. So we will put our boat in the water and start driving it towards the glacier face. At the same time, we will have an airborne drone flying above it, watching it, and we will have that screen in front of us. And we will drive the boat to the face of the glacier, and that will be like somebody like myself. And then we will park it right at the glacier. We'll just drive it in there, and then we'll give it a little bit of gas and say, keep going. And it'll just be parked against the glacier. And then we will have another colleague operating the winch. So that person will be, with a little joystick, lowering a remotely operated vehicle down 50 to 100 meters. And then they will be driving the ROV. And so looking around, so the ROV is a remotely operated vehicle, an underwater little robot. And it will look around and it will say, oh, here's the ice face. And it will drive to the ice face. And then it is carrying beneath it this thing that we call the melt stake. And the melt stake has some ice screws that come from, like, the ice climbing community uses these to, you know, for safety. We use them to drill into the ice. And so they're on the end of this complicated little instrument package that we have. We will drill that into the ice. The remotely operated vehicle will let go of it. And then, you know, it will come to the surface and the boat will drive back.
3: I mean, I have to say, have you rehearsed all this?
2: We have done this in Alaska over the past couple of years. And this is the first time we're doing it at a very much colder and larger glacier system here in Greenland.
3: So, you know, it works.
2: It has worked, yes.
3: I mean, it sounds a bit nail-biting to me to get it all right. I mean, you're putting just one package on or have you got more? How does it all work?
2: So we will do this multiple times. I said the glacier face is melting. The glacier is melting maybe at 1 meter or 2 meters per day.
3: Wow.
2: Our ice screws are only 30 centimeters long. So every 20 minutes or 30 minutes, the device that we've screwed in there will continue to screw itself further towards the ice. And so as the ice melts, this package that we have will continue to follow the melting ice as it's retreating back.
3: I suppose there are two aspects of this I think which listeners will find interesting. One is, I guess we want to know the fate of the Greenland ice sheet, which is absolutely vast, and it's going to take a long time for it all to go, as I understand it. But a lot of it is being lost through this process, I guess, at the end of these fjords where the ice is breaking up.
2: Right. I mean, the critical part of Greenland is it is losing mass, so that's important for Greenland itself. The larger consequences for Northern Europe and Europe and the climate is also the effect from the input of the fresh water that is coming off of Greenland. And as I told you before, like, the fresh water coming off of Greenland is buoyant, it is light, and so it rises to the surface. And the critical questions are, how does that fresh water that's entering the North Atlantic change the larger scale ocean circulation patterns in the Atlantic Ocean? And the way things are set up right now, we have the Gulf Stream, which brings warm waters up the west side of the Atlantic Ocean, and it delivers those warm waters towards the UK and Europe. As we increase the amount of fresh water coming off of Greenland, the idea is that some of that circulation pattern will be diverted further south, and there'll be a cooling effect in the North Atlantic, and it could cause, you know, a rapid cooling event there and rapid warming in other places. And so predicting that so-called sort of tipping point of the climate system where you've delivered just a little bit too much fresh water from Greenland to change the whole circulation patterns in the North Atlantic Ocean, that's a critical part of why we want to understand Greenland ice melt.
3: Just one other thing. I suspect you're a bit of an ice junkie. Do you get a thrill as just being in these places, as well as, you know, knowing that there's interesting science?
2: Yes, that's one of it. You know, I mean, I think the other thing, I'm an oceanographer, and I love being on a ship like we're on right here. And you know, that's so exciting is in fact the people that I'm working with. And you know, we have these groups from all over the world, and bringing all those different perspectives, I think, is what is really exciting for me when we're out on an expedition like this.
3: Jonathan, thank you so much for talking to Big Picture Science.
2: Oh, you're very welcome. It's been lovely.
0: Jonathan Nash is an oceanographer at Oregon State University and a member of the GIANT team sailing near Greenland aboard the RRS Sir David Attenborough. Well, Roland, it's time for the big picture perspective. In this case, it's about the changing Arctic. What are your thoughts?
3: My thoughts are this, Molly. Global warming is changing the whole world. And some places are getting warmer that were warm before. Some places are getting drier that were dry before. Some places the rainfall patterns are changing, but they're just changing. The Arctic is being transformed. The ice that used to be there is going away. You know, when I was brought up, the idea of the Arctic was it was this impenetrable frozen mass that only heroic people could get into. It was only in 1977 that a Russian nuclear icebreaker managed to punch its way all the way up to the North Pole in summer. You know, and now, as you heard from Orton, there are summer cruises going up there any day. It's such a transformation. And I, you know, the reason I wanted to do this is to capture just how much it is changing, because it's, I think, a real emblem of the way that the global warming is taking us.
0: Well, Roland, can we end on a note of hope or hopefulness? Is it too late for solutions? Is there anything that can be done at this late stage?
3: Anything we do now could be better than not doing anything at all. You know, if we get to grips with the amount of carbon dioxide going into the atmosphere, we can actually change it. If, you know, the other things like the
0: deforestation. So we can still make a difference.
3: We can still make a difference. But it requires people to want that difference. So, you know, that's the point. We can make the difference, but we have to make it happen.

This show is made possible thanks to the cool talents of senior producer Gary Niederhoff, assistant producers Shannon Rose Geary and Brian Edwards, and contributors Sikon Akbon and Roland Pease. And a special thanks to Roland for chasing down those research vessels, or at least the scientists aboard them. I'm the executive producer for Big Picture Science, Molly Bentley. Also, a big thanks to our listeners and our Patreon supporters. The original music in the show is by Dewey DeLay and June Miyake. And this episode of Big Picture Science that looks at research updates from the field is called Arctic Dispatch.

Giovanni Perez. A cloud of ocean aroma finds its way up my nose, coaxes a cough out of me, and snaps me out of my trance. I finally put my pen down, and all at once, the crowds of smiling children are gone. The seagulls finally shut up, and there's a group of college kids by a campfire. There's no one splashing their friends, just acoustic guitar and surfboard drum solos. The sun isn't even shining anymore. It's midnight, and I lost track of time writing again. It's not natural. I just kind of black out and wake up to a spiral-bound diary of the day with little notes on how gorgeous the sun is. But somehow, this place is prettier at night. You can see the stars reflect off the wet sand and the waves try to hide them for just a moment, like the beach is trying to play peekaboo. But now, it's my time to leave.

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